0: investigation. So,
1: and we also don't know if the football player was or is on the 2026 team.
0: Correct.
1: We it's don't not. Know it's not clear.
0: Not clear at all.
2: That's what I was going to say. We do not know if it is an active football player on this team. What we do know is that LSU does have a history of not following through accurately on a lot of its Title IX investigations.
1: Or following its policy.
2: Following its own policies in the past. That's not to say they haven't corrected that. We don't know. We don't know any specifics about this case. We are investigating it actively at the moment, and we hope to have more information, but these things take time, and they have built-in stall situations, so it may be several weeks before we are able to get to any exculpative type of research or information on this, because it's often, you know, taken care of before we can get to that, so... Mm-hmm.
0: And we're not sure how long Hill or Moore's investigation will take either.
2: Yeah, and that's my point. Hill or Moore is very good at his job, and he may quickly determine that this is not something worth continuing to investigate,
0: right.
2: Or he may continue it and solve it offline.
0: Or, go ahead, Glenn.
1: Did she have video of the questioning she had with police?
0: Yes, there's a brief snippet.
1: And does it look like the police were not that interested in what you saw?
2: LSU police.
0: So right, correct.
2: Be careful.
1: Right, right.
0: Because
1: yeah, it happened
0: to Baton Rouge
1: LSU.
0: Police Department, and Baton Rouge police said you have to go to LSU
1: right.
0: since this was an alleged
1: right.
0: incident that occurred on campus. You know, you're only getting, I think it's about 20, 25 seconds of
1: okay,
0: it.
1: Okay.
0: But it's, and the way her commentary is, it kind of sets you up to think
1: yeah.
0: that the police or those investigators
1: right.
0: were not.
1: So we don't know if that's an accurate depiction of it. Let me just say this. So we don't know if that's a correct interpretation of the LSU police's conduct or how they talk to her. But what my point is that a police force should almost never say, oh, you probably shouldn't pursue this.
2: Yeah,
1: they need to kind of stay objective in that situation.
2: Yeah. Let's read Wade Roos's official comment.
0: All right, so this was his official statement. LSU and its current administration take very seriously any allegations of misconduct involving students on our campuses. Safety and security must be our number one priority. Let me assure everyone that this incident has been handled professionally and that LSU is strictly followed our policies, procedures, and best practices, including the Title IX process, to guide our actions to date. Now that a criminal complaint has been filed, our role is to continue cooperating with our law enforcement partners as they work through their investigatory process.
2: Okay, so he's saying all the right things, and now we'll see what happens.
0: Yeah. All right, let's take our final break. We'll look forward to what should be a unbelievable Saturday of college football in the SEC, so stay tuned for that here on Tiger Rag Radio.
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0: All right, big weekend in college football, big Saturday of college football in the SEC. Enjoy this Saturday because next week, the slate's pretty ugly as far as competitive games. But this week it's...
1: You're underestimating the McNeese State Cowboys.
0: I might be. But this week, first of all, Ole Miss, emotional win. What happens to them when they go to the Swamp on Saturday and face the college football coach of the year in John Summerall? It seems like the trophy's already been handed to the guy.
1: And a Gator team that looks kind of improved.
2: Yeah, I think that there will be no hangover from Ole Miss, and I think Ole Miss is a good team, and I think Ole Miss will take care of business in Gainesville.
0: Okay. All right. What do you think, Glenn?
1: I'm going to go ahead and predict that Florida will win, but I'm going to write that Ole Miss will win, is what I'm going to do.
2: What's going to be the third verdict?
1: A tie. No, I do think, though, that happens a lot in college football, so that would be an interesting game to watch. I mean, yeah. Ole Miss could come out flat and lose that game, and you know, Florida can be a wild place to play, but... boy, I'm pumped about tomorrow, man, to actually see Will Wade again and hear him beyond the Tiger Rag promo.
0: The four players he has on his roster?
1: Yeah, the four players and the rest of the team.
2: You know, that's going to be cool. You can play with four players.
1: Yes, I already wrote that.
0: Yeah. All right, Texas-Tennessee, let's stay on track here, Glenn. We finally get to see Tennessee against a legitimate opponent.
2: Is Holly Rowe going to be there?
0: I don't know. Holly's going to be in Baton Rouge, I would assume, because yeah. I think it's...
1: No, she's at the Texas game next week.
0: Oh, yeah, that's
1: yeah,
0: right.
1: She's game at the Texas
0: there.
1: Game. Right, yeah, they're talking about how nothing's going to happen. They've been talking about it.
2: So I'm taking Tennessee then. Holly Rowe's going to be there. I'm taking Tennessee.
1: How did Tennessee find Kennesaw State?
0: I don't know. All right, we got less than 20 seconds. LSU A&M, what do you think?
2: Man, I really don't know right now. I'm going to think Levitt's going to respond.
0: Yeah.
2: And I think that the LSU offensive line.
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9: The official start of fall coming our way at 7:05 tonight. We have the temperature dropping into the 70s tonight. We'll return back to about low 90s tomorrow as a weak front clears the area, like last week, a low humidity front, to bring down the dew point temperatures, give us a more comfortable feel at least at nighttime and early in the mornings. But Thursday morning starting 70s, Thursday afternoon low 90s, 60s and 70s on the North Shore, Friday, Saturday, Sunday, 90-ish under partly sunny skies. 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
10: New broker enrollments are also paused for 6 months as officials crack down on abuse and protect subsidies for eligible Americans. U.S. stocks held near records as oil prices eased. The Dow fell 185 points, but the NASDAQ rose 122 points to a new record. More on these stories at townhall.com.
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13: Many growers are struggling to sell their grapes as Americans drink less. Farmers are tearing out their vineyards, selling their land, or planting other crops as they lose faith in the wine business. Bill Berryhill can't find buyers for grapes grown on 200 of his 500 acres of vineyards in California's San Joaquin Valley. The third-generation grower faces another year of losing money and wasting hundreds of tons of healthy grapes. Wine consumption is on the decline globally. Rich Thomason reporting.
10: Paramount has agreed to settle an antitrust lawsuit brought by 12 states, removing a major obstacle to its proposed $81 billion acquisition of Warner Brothers Discovery. The settlement includes 5 years of movie production and $1.5 billion in domestic film investment. News analysis at townhall.com. A federal judge refuses to block the Trump administration from giving SpaceX more than 700 acres of wildlife refuge as part of a land swap in Texas.
14: Meanwhile, environmental groups vowed to continue their legal challenge. The judge declined the plaintiff's request to prevent the parcel exchange, saying they failed to prove it would worsen ecological risks to a region already transformed by billionaire Elon Musk's rocket operations. In June, the Fish and Wildlife Service approved the deal with SpaceX, which would surrender 683 acres the company owns in exchange for the federal land in the lower Rio Grande Valley National Wildlife Refuge. John Scott reporting.
10: A grand jury found no evidence of criminal conduct in the death of black college student Nolan Wells, whose body was found after a July 4th boat trip. His family questioned the finding, but officials say the death was consistent with drowning. More on these stories at townhall.com.
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19: Welcome back to The Lounge. I'm your co-host, Madison Hernandez, and we got a great show lined up for everybody today. Mike Horn is going to be doing an interview with award-winning pie maker and pie expert Beth Howard. She is telling us why the world needs more pie. We do need more pie. And then we are going to talk with the latest and greatest in the Genesis 2 project. We are getting some updates on some unidentified aerial phenomena. Now, if you're having a birthday this week, you're in great company with Alfonso Ribeiro, born September 21st, 1971. He's the actor best known for playing Carlton Banks on the television show The Fresh Prince of Bel-Air alongside Will Smith. He later went on to host the popular GSN game show Catch-21, as well as ABC's America's Funniest Home Videos. And he also won the 19th season of Dancing with the Stars with his partner, Whitney Carson. Bill Murray was born September 21st, 1950. He's the comedian and actor nominated for an Academy Award for Best Actor for his starring role in the 2003 film Lost in Translation. His best-known films, however, include Caddyshack, Ghostbusters, Groundhog Day, The Life Aquatic with Steve Zissou, St. Vincent, and The Royal Tenenbaums. Now, Bonnie Hunt, born September 22nd, 1961. You know her simply as from the TV series with Bonnie. Oh, no, okay, it's... the TV series Life with Bonnie from 2002 to 2004, and she also played prominent roles in the films Rain Man, Jumanji, Jerry Maguire, The Green Mile, and Cheaper by the Dozen. She also voiced the character Sally in the 2006 animated film Cars and played Bonnie Hops in the 2016 film Zootopia. Bruce Springsteen was born September 23rd, 1949. He's known simply as The Boss. This rock legend struck fame in 1975 with his critically acclaimed album Born to Run. And again in 1984 with his rock anthem Born in the USA. He won his 20th career Grammy in 2009 when his song Working on a Dream took Best Solo Rock Vocal Performance. Ray Charles, born September 23rd, 1930, the godfather of soul music who pioneered R&B and popular music with hits such as Hit the Road, Jack, and Crying Time. He earned 17 Grammy Awards over the course of his long, successful career. And Jim Henson, born September 24th, 1936, beloved puppeteer and creator of The Muppets, Sesame Street, and Fraggle Rock. He created the iconic puppets Kermit the Frog, Oscar the Grouch, and Bert and Ernie, and we are grateful that he did. Now, we have some hot stories this week to talk to you about. We are going to be discussing some great, really interesting things that are happening. We have some Florida mosquito fevers that are out of control in Florida. There's a new sweetener that's coming on the market that is roughly 3,500 times sweeter than sugar. I wonder if that's something that we can put in our pies. I wonder if Beth Howard has heard of this. Maybe Mike will ask her. Apparently, it is shown to not move your blood sugar when you eat it, when it was done in a small study. And we also are talking about how the magic of Disney animation has opened at Hollywood Studios. I was just there last year and I did not get a chance to go before the opening. So we're going to tell you what to expect when you visit this fun new experience at Hollywood Studios. And stick around for our great interviews. Mike's going to be talking with Beth Howard, all things pie. Then he's going to be talking with the Genesis 2 Project folks, and we are going to learn about some unidentified aerial phenomena. And we're going to get into it. So stick around. We'll be back with more on The Lounge.

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0: And welcome back. And I'm Michael Horn. Madison Hernandez, Sydney Hubbard along for the ride today. And Madison, where are we headed here with our first guest?
1: We're headed over to award-winning pie maker and pie expert Beth Howard, telling us why the world needs more pie.
0: Beth Howard, the award-winning author, as you mentioned, pie baker. She's the founder of The World Needs More Pie. That's an organization built around her belief that pie is more than just a dessert. So, pie is comforting. Beth, welcome to the broadcast.
2: Hi there. Thanks for having me.
0: It's good. How'd you get into pie? Give us some background here.
2: Well, I'm into pie. It represents so many positive things. It's about sharing and generosity. It's about love. You know, pie reminds us of our grandmothers or moms, you know, somebody special in our lives, special memories. And so it's just this wonderful connection point for people. Like, everybody loves pie. So it doesn't matter, you know, what your other interests are or beliefs are, but everybody comes together through pie. And that's just something we really need right now, is for everyone to come together.
0: And for you particularly, did it start as a kid later in life? How did you get involved?
2: Well, I would say I was born because of pie, because my mom made my dad a banana cream pie when they were dating, and she knew it was his favorite. And after he took one bite, he asked her to marry him.
0: Banana cream pie,
2: yeah,
0: huh?
2: It's a powerful. Pie has many powers, including...
0: I guess. Sounds like it. So,
2: the power of love, that kind of love, yeah. So,
0: you know, we mentioned that pie has been around for centuries, and, it's been a tradition. Ancient Egyptians made some pies. Give us some background. How did pie start, and how did it become such, really, a tradition here in America?
2: Well, it's, you're right. It did start in ancient times, and in Egypt, in fact, they found etchings of pie inside the tombs of pharaohs.
0: Wow.
2: That's how much people like pie all the way back then. But then, of course, everything, we migrate. And so then the Greeks made the crust edible, because at first the crust was just used to preserve and transport meat, sort of like Tupperware. And then the Greeks added butter and made it an edible crust, and they added honey, and then it went to Europe, and they made tarts, and then in England the apple pie was born, and then they came over with the pilgrims.
0: The ancient Egyptians made their pies with what? Wheat, oats, rye, or barley crusts. And the first pies were filled with honey, is that correct?
2: Right, the more edible ones. The first ones were meat, and the crust wasn't edible. But when the crust became more edible, yes, the Greeks added the honey and nuts. So then those are tasty pies to this day.
0: I'll bet.
2: Anything with honey and nuts. Like that.
0: Greeks and Romans had similar pastries, and then Britain called them coffins. What was that all about?
2: I don't know exactly, but were they because they were shaped like coffins, or because they made them in these sort of smaller oval shapes back in the way back when, but it's just kind of a funny name for them, but I guess you could sort of consider it like that, right? A coffin, the way
0: the
2: bottom and a top, and you put the lid on it and close it all up.
0: They did the same thing. They used it to preserve meat during those sea voyages. Now, the first cherry pie, someone told me, was baked for Queen Elizabeth I. Is that correct?
2: I'm not sure about that, but it sounds like that could be true. Yeah. Or, I don't know. I thought maybe apple, but...
0: Beth Howard is an award-winning author, journalist, professional pie maker. She's really dedicated her career to celebrating the power of pie as a way to connect people, preserve traditions, create community. So, what makes a homemade pie so different from one that you buy at the store?
2: It's the time you put into it. I'm just convinced of that. It's the fact that you took the time to make something with your hands for somebody else to share, that's the magic of the homemade pie. You know, people light up when you bring a homemade pie to a dinner party. It's like, be careful if you're a guest at a dinner party, because if you bring a pie, then all the attention goes on you. You're like a rock star because you made a pie. Oh, my God, I can't believe you made a pie. Or if you make a pie for an individual and give it to them, they're like, oh, no one's ever made me a pie before. There's something so special about it, especially nowadays as we get busier and life moves faster. You know, people just really don't take the time to go in the kitchen. They think it's too messy, it takes too long. And really, the longest part of the process is just the time the pie spends in the oven. And you know, then that frees you up to do other things. But, you know, there's also the tactile part of it, where you're engaging your senses and you're, you know, if you believe in any of that woo-woo stuff, like you're, you know, sort of putting good energy into that pie,
0: yes.
2: You know, maybe there's something to that. Who knows?
0: Right, that's what I'm thinking. So if someone asked you to name the most iconic American pie, what would you say?
2: Oh, I would say apple. Definitely.
0: Yeah.
2: Yeah. And that's my favorite. That one is my favorite one to make, because I like peeling apples by hand. It kind of, I don't know, feels very... it slows me down. It's kind of meditation, and it's the one I never get tired of eating.
0: Yeah, I like apple. Cherry pie is probably my favorite. Now, the key to the cherry pie for me is one that is not too sweet. I like a little bit of a tart cherry. Is that more popular than the sweet cherry pie?
2: Well, I was a pie judge at the Iowa State one year, and they are required to have their recipe next to the pie when they're
0: yes.
2: being judged. And somebody had 3 cups of sugar in their cherry pie, and that just horrified me. So, yeah, I don't know. I think maybe in Iowa they do like their things a little bit sweeter, but I definitely go far less sugar. I always go less sugar. And then you could always add ice cream, right, if it's not sweet enough.
0: That's very true. That's very true.
2: Yeah.
0: All right, now, let's travel around the country here in the United States. Are there certain pies that are tied to different regions of the country and maybe some stories involved with them?
2: Oh, sure.
0: You like know, apple pie, for example. Where did that start?
2: I don't know where that would have started. I mean, I really would argue that that came over with the Pilgrims. So,
0: right.
2: You know, by nature, would have started on the East Coast and worked its way across. But, like, obviously, Florida is known for its key lime pie. And the South, you know, they have chess pie, which is kind of a buttermilk custard. So there's
0: well, what is that called? Chess pie?
2: Chess. C-H-E-S-S. And they don't know.
0: What's a chess pie?
2: Chess pie is, to me, I always say it tastes like a creme brulee in a pie crust.
0: Interesting.
2: So good.
0: Interesting.
2: It's so good. It's really good.
0: And where is that one, the chess pie, located?
2: That's from the South. Like, I would say, you know, Mississippi, Alabama kind of region, Georgia.
0: I love this. This is good. Can you hang in here with us?
2: Sure, sure.
0: And tell us about your website. Where do we go? And you got a book. What's the book that you have?
2: So I've written 3 books about pie, and I actually have a documentary film about pie called Pie-Owa, A Piece of America.
0: All right, stay with us here. The World Needs More Pie.com. Beth Howard is with us. We're celebrating Pi Day. Stay with us.
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0: 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Michael Horn, Madison Hernandez, Sydney Hubbard here today. And we're talking with our great guest here for National Pie Day today. If you like pie, you're going to love this because award-winning pie maker and pie expert Beth Howard is here and talking about why the world needs more pie. Beth, you mentioned you've written 3 books. Talk to us about them.
1: Well, I have 2 memoirs. One is called Making Peace, and it's about how pie helped heal the grief I had after losing my husband, who passed away unexpectedly.
0: Oh, sorry to hear that.
1: Yeah, so making and sharing pie helped reconnect me with myself and with other people, and I learned that by giving to others helped make myself feel better and therefore helped heal my grief. So, yeah, pie has, like I said before, pie has some wide-ranging magic powers. who knew? And then I lived in the American Gothic House in Eldon, Iowa, which is the famous painting, American Gothic, with the couple with the pitchfork, and I ran the pitchfork pie stand for 4 years.
0: Oh.
1: And when I moved out, I went around the world making pie in 9 countries to promote world peace, just as an American goodwill ambassador, so just teaching pie classes and tasting other people's pies around the world. And that book is called World Peace, A Pie Maker's Global Quest for Peace, Love, and Understanding.
0: That's
1: and then
0: great.
1: I wrote a cookbook, the Ms. American Pie cookbook. It was after running the pie stand, I was approached to ask to write a cookbook about the recipes of my pie stand, and plus, added many other recipes. But fun. Fun stuff.
0: So there's a book, The World Needs More Pie, or just a website?
1: That's the website. That's just the overall thing. And then, as I said, I made a documentary film that came out last summer called Piowa, A Piece of America. And that isn't just about pie in Iowa and how deeply it's ingrained in the culture, but it's really just, it's kind of more of a universal story about how much people love pie and all the different ways it shows
0: really
1: up
0: do.
1: In our... And right, and it shows up at all these things, like at the state fair, and at funerals, and at weddings, and at all kinds of gatherings, and diners, and pie shops, and pie is an incredibly exhaustive subject, I gotta say. You'd be surprised at how much variety you can find in that one dessert.
0: Well, help us out here. What's the biggest mistake that home bakers make when they're making pie?
1: They overwork the dough. They're so afraid of adding too much water, or they think that it's like making bread and you're supposed to knead it and you're supposed to really work it to hold it together. And so, no, it's just that it's very quick, and you have to keep a light touch and just get your hands in and out of the bowl,
0: In and
1: don't
0: out.
1: Work
0: so,
1: it. Yeah.
0: So is that the simple secret you have for getting a flaky tender pie crust?
1: Well, that, and I use butter. I use half butter, half Crisco, or fresh lard if I can find it, but it's a little harder to find that. And, so I do the half-half approach.
0: So half lard half, and half butter?
1: Yes, and the butter gives it such a nice flavor, and then the lard or the vegetable shortening gives it kind of a nice, lighter flakiness. I find if I do an all-butter crust, all butter crust for me tends to be a little tough, and I just haven't been able to figure out how to do that better. But that's why it's very reliable to do it with half shortening or lard.
0: And they should be cold, right? Butter and water.
1: Yes,
0: okay.
1: And ice water. And I add as much water as it needs. I don't go by any it can only be 5 tablespoons, and God forbid you add too much water. That's not the problem. The problem is overworking the dough at the first step.
0: Okay, so for someone who's never baked a pie before, what's the, in your estimation, the easiest pie to start with?
1: I would say blueberry, because then you don't have the fuss of peeling apples and getting the slices uniform size. You just throw the berries in, and it's a little bit of cornstarch and sugar, so it's super simple, very few ingredients, but... Yeah, just work on the crust, and don't be afraid of it. That's the other thing. People are so scared to make crust, and they have no confidence in themselves. And so it's really fun to see people see the, when they see the light, finally, they go, oh, I made it. I did this. It wasn't as hard as I thought. And, and it's because we're overthinking it, overworking it, and we think it's going to be a lot harder than it is. And if we just approach it like You know, I would say the pioneers made pie in their wagon train.
0: Pioneers.
1: Right?
0: Yeah, I love it.
1: But
0: sweet or savory? Do you like which wins your vote?
1: Sweet, generally.
0: Me too. That's good. Okay, so we want to learn more about your work, your books. The world needs more pie. Is that where we go for your books and everything?
1: Yes, theworldneedsmorepie.com.
0: That's a great one there. And you go around the country, so your tours are up there too?
1: Yes, I do. I am out traveling with my film these days all over across the country.
0: Beth Howard, when you travel to California, we want you in the studio. Theworldneedsmorepie.com.
2: Radio Network, I'm Andrew Greenstein. An LSU student alleges he was raped by a football player, and the East Baton Rouge District Attorney's Office is investigating her allegation.
3: I really just wanted to bring awareness upon this situation because I'm just dealing with a lot right now, and I think that this story needs to be heard.
4: That's Kendall Danielle, who detailed her story on TikTok. She says the incident was reported to the school's Title IX office and the LSU Police Department.
3: The person admitted to it on the record that he did it during the Title IX hearing. They still basically said that there's possibly nothing that's going to be done.
4: LSU President Wade Roos said in a statement that the incident was handled professionally. DA Hiller Moore is requesting LSU turn over its records from their investigation. I'm Jeff Palermo.
2: State police arrest 32 people over the weekend in response to increased criminal activity in Washington and Morehouse parishes. State Trooper Ryan Davis says most of them were fugitives.
5: We had 21 fugitive arrests. So what that means is those individuals had warrants out for arrest from the court system.
2: LRN.
6: LSU is more than just football scores. It's recruiting battles, NIL, SEC politics, coaching decisions, public records, financial decisions worth hundreds of millions of dollars. 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
2: A Kenner business owner is accused of recording people inside the bathroom of his business. A woman discovered a camera mounted underneath the sink when she used the bathroom at the business owned by 57-year-old Henry Rios. Kenner Deputy Police Chief Mark McCormick says detectives seized three additional concealed surveillance cameras last week, and a search of those cameras uncovered some startling findings.
7: Initially, right now, going from September 5th through the 17th, we have located over 500 videos or images.
2: And McCormick says that's likely just the tip of the iceberg. Not everyone believes Governor Landry's idea of halting diesel exports for 90 days is the answer to getting prices under control. In fact, the Louisiana Mid-Continent Oil and Gas Association says that will only have the opposite effect. President Tommy Foshee says diesel pipelines are already operating at capacity.
8: Right now, U.S. refineries, particularly those along the Gulf Coast, don't have place to put diesel if they don't have the ability to export them.
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0: back here to the lounge. I'm your host, Michael Horn. I've been waiting for this segment for weeks, and I hope we have these next two guests back time and time again. Our next couple of guests, Dr. J.C. Van Valkenburg. I just love that name. That's just a ring to it. Dr. J.C. Van Valkenburg and Deborah LaPravat is here. And Dr. J.C. Van Valkenburg is a former Los Alamos National Lab biophysicist. Deborah LaPravat is the former FBI special agent and a forensic scientist. We've got the real deals here. Welcome to the broadcast, both of you.
1: Hello, welcome.
0: We've got, you have, new evidence of unidentified aerial phenomenon, UAP, and this is scientifically authenticated documentation. So talk to us about this. Let's start with you, Dr. J.C. Van Valkenburg. This project is called the Genesis 2 Project. It's you have recordings, and what's the mission of the project? Give us some background.
1: Well, when we established Genesis 2 Project G2P, we did so because people have been, you know, in modern history, people have been experiencing things that they can't explain and observing things that are unexplainable for as long as we know. However, they've always shared their experiences via testimony. They've spoken it, they've told friends, they've shared their stories. And any time you share something like that, you're really focusing on the person who's telling the story, and you're focused on the story that they're telling. You don't
0: right.
1: have data. You don't have evidence. And
0: right.
1: What has happened in the past few decades is we have had such an advancement in technology for documentation, for recording things. As of right now, pretty much all of us walk around with a phone that has camera and video capabilities all day long. And I remember I had read a report in 2019 that said there were something like 1.8 billion images uploaded every single day. So there are just more and more people taking more and more pictures. And just from that massive number, you are going to get a portion of that with something that is unexplainable. And so really at that point, we did reach a critical threshold. Especially in this nation, where people were just finding things and saying, we don't know what this is. And this includes
0: right.
1: not only a layperson, this includes the military, you know, and commercial pilots. And so really what we recognized was that we have gotten to the point where it's no longer, does this exist? Yes, it does. It's an unknown aerial phenomena. It does exist. But the point we're at now is, what is it? And the only way to really investigate something and get answers, get bona fide answers, is through the scientific process. And so we established G2P to look at bona fide, forensically authenticated, real documentation, so there's no manipulation of it. This is valid information. And using the scientific process to assess it and to see what kind of information we get towards identifying what these things are.
0: That's Dr. J.C. Van Valkenburg. So we're talking about unidentified aerial phenomenon, the UAP. You've seen photographs that were released here a few weeks back, a month or so ago. Even before that, we saw some of these photographs and everything. And so this is the Genesis 2 project. Now, along with that, and along with the good Dr. J.C. Van Valkenburg, is Deborah LaPravat. And she is a former FBI special agent, a forensic scientist. So, Deborah, if we could, all of the people that are involved in this Genesis 2 project, and correct me if I'm wrong, they have carried top secret clearances, which includes like NASA, the FBI, DHS, all this kind of stuff. Give us the background of this.
2: Yeah, so as JC was saying, when we started to take a look at all of the data that was coming in, and we're talking a four-year collection of thousands of photographs and video, we said, what is the best team that can be assembled and to approach this from a scientific background? So what we did is, you know, we vetted the scientific community and we brought on people from different parts of science. I'm a forensic scientist. JC is a biophysicist. We brought on other physicists that deal with dark matter, with trajectory, with math, and so that we can take the data that we have and with people that we know are well-respected within their field, do a logical analysis of that data so that anything that J2P shares, you can say with certainty, has been vetted and has scientific forensic analysis done to back it up. So we're trying to remove the UAP phenomenon from social media, from TV, entertainment, and pseudoscience, and just directly approach it from a purely scientific analysis.
0: So instead of just a video that we see, you're actually investigating deeper into this to get us more of a feel as to exactly what's going on. So this is a Genesis 2 project, or G2P. It's distinguished by relying on real science. Is that correct, Dr. J.C. Van Valkenburg?
1: That is correct. When I came on, one thing we wanted to do was we wanted to design a very scientific approach to looking into UAP. And so we realized the very first step of that is, you know, you can have an image of something, but a lot of times when an image is put out, we will find later on that it's been manipulated in some way, or it's been photoshopped.
0: Wow.
1: Or,
0: wow.
1: You know, there's all kinds of questions to it. And you can't start a scientific study on a weak piece of data that no one knows if they can believe or not. So what we wanted to do for our first step is we chose to work with Primo Forensics, who is one of the nation's top digital forensic expert teams. And they use all of the standards and the regulations that are used in our court systems. Anytime any kind of evidence is submitted to court for a court case, there is a set of standards and regulations. They follow all of that. And really what's interesting about their work is that they have to actually forensically assess the device that the image was taken on. So say, for example, you have a UAP image that was captured, and it was captured on an iPhone. They have to have that iPhone. There has to be a chain of custody that is tracked.
0: We got to get the real. Can you two hang on for one more segment? Do you have to do something else, or can you hang on one more segment?
1: We'll let Ted answer that.
3: Yeah, Mike, we can hang on.
0: Yeah,
3: no problem.
0: If we can hang on one more segment, there's too much to talk about here. Thank you, Ted. That's the voice of Ted, who also has been vetted, by the way, by me. He's the real Ted. So Dr. J.C. Van Valkenburg is here. Deborah LaPrevant is here. We're talking about the unidentified aerial phenomena, and we got some more questions to ask. So we'll take a quick break, come back with more. This is incredible stuff. I'm loving it. I'm going to find out what they're going to do with this information. It is The Lounge. I'm Michael Horn. Thanks so much for joining us. We'll be right back. What's better than a great conversation? How about a great conversation paired with unforgettable cheese? 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
0: Getting down in the lounge. sound. I'm telling you right now, this is a great segment. We have Dr. J.C. Van Valkenburg and Deborah LaPrevote, and she is both of these. Dr. J.C. Van Valkenburg is a Ph.D., a former Los Alamitos National Lab physicist. Deborah LaPrevote is the former FBI special agent and forensic scientist, and we're getting the information. Then I got to find out what they found on this. Deborah, getting back to you a little bit here, we talked about Dr. J.C. Van Valkenburg talked about the forensic experts. So you taking the cameras that are taken, you have to vet the camera. This is the real deal. The information you get for this Genesis 2 project is the real deal when we're looking at unidentified aerial phenomena. Is that correct?
2: Yeah, absolutely. From the moment we capture an image, and we're going to and we deem that it requires more analysis, we send that device off to the Primo Digital Forensics so that they can do an analysis. And they do. They check everything that they can say. In fact, this image was captured on this cell phone or this device. And then they follow it through to show that, you know, they get the metadata. This was taken on this date. This is the GPS location of the phone at when the photograph was taken or the video was taken. And then they go through the rest of the analysis to show that the photographs and the video have not been altered, enhanced, or in any way manipulated. So

0: you know that any photograph or image or video put out by the G2P project has that behind it. And you know what you're looking at is what was captured. And our next question is, okay, it's there. We see it. We captured it forensically and photographically. Now the next question is, what are the rest of the scientists in our team, the physicists, what do we do with that? Can we measure the... Yeah.
1: So you're collaborating, Deborah LaPravant, and you're talking with the editor of the Washington Post, taking a look at this stuff. What's the next step? When do you present this information? When do we get to see it?
0: This is an ongoing study.
1: Yes.
0: So
1: yes.
0: Our first information was put out with photographs that we've captured so far, but that is just the first step. And so this is a very long process. So it's not like there's going to be an end date where we don't have 6 months to put out a report. We're going to, every day, new images are caught. And it's not an image of one type of aircraft. There are multiple, hundreds.
1: Every day? Every day you're getting information. This is coming through. I mean, this is incredible to me. Dr. J.C. Van Valkenburg, have you guys considered reaching out to some of the other thinkers out there? We talk about, Jeff Bezos, Elon Musk, those guys, Branson. What's the deal? Who's on your team?
2: Well, one thing we need to point out is that when Genesis 2 project started out, we really want the focus, because we're very focused on the scientific process for this and making this a bona fide scientific thing. And so what we've done is everyone that we work with signs a very hard, strict non-disclosure agreement, because we don't want the focus of the public to be on the people who are working on it, on the personas, on the story that they would tell. That we need the focus to be on the data itself and the science behind the data. And so we are working with very renowned scientists. We're working with well-known business people. We are working with tech people, and we're working with security people as well. However, we do not release any of those names. They do not talk about their work with us, and there's a reason for that. It's to keep the integrity of the data. But yes, we would... Being a scientist, you know the importance of reaching out to people in other fields, because when you have data, people are looking at that data, and when they see that it's bona fide and it's valid, then they can start looking at it and saying, you know what, this fits my field. This can benefit and advance my industry. But you have to have innovative thinkers. You can't have people within their field that work within a box. You have to have someone who thinks big and thinks outside that they're working on.
1: Outside the box. That's Dr. J.C. Van Valkenburg. Deborah LaPravant, who is the former FBI Special Agent Forensic Scientist. What are you going to do with this information? Have you thought about taking this maybe to some of the senators, Marco Rubio, somebody, he's vice chairman of the Select Committee on Intelligence. Are you going to be sharing this with people?
0: Well, absolutely. I mean, the whole point of scientific analysis is to enlighten. And so, yes, we welcome the opportunity to share this information with the United States military, with the intelligence committees, and, security of the United States is our primary concern.
1: You've been doing this for how long?
2: The GQP was established 4 years ago. But
1: 4 years ago. So what do you think you might have found? Is this something you can say off the record? I mean, you've been working day to day on this. What do you think?
2: We have found that it really isn't the question anymore of do UAP exist? Yes, they do, but the question really is now, what is it? You know, how can we use that knowledge to our benefit, both nationally and globally? And really what we're seeing now in the scientific analysis is patterns. You know, we're seeing that things are moving, that at first glance it looks like something you recognize, but when you really start digging into it, it is not. It is not the thing that you think it is. And that's where the physicists come in. And so this is going in a very, very interesting and intriguing direction to give us knowledge that's going to change our world.
1: Wow. Well, I love this. We have to come back soon. Where do we go to get more information? Is there a website where we can kind of follow what you guys are working on?
2: We do have a website, but I will say cautionary that we do not willy-nilly release information, and we do follow the scientific process, which is very, very

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0: back to the lounge. I'm your co-host, Madison Hernandez. And you know what? We didn't tell you what was happening this week in history. So we're just going to pop over and we're going to do that. Some great interviews, pie, aliens. What else could you want in this life? Now, this week in history, September 21st, 1780, during the American Revolution, American General Benedict Arnold met with British Mayor John Andre to discuss handing over West Point to the British in return, in promise of return for a large sum of money. In a high position in the British Army, the plot was foiled, though, and Benedict Arnold, a former American hero, became synonymous with the word traitor. Now, September 21st, 1915, British lawyer Cecil Chubb attends an auction in Salisbury, England, reportedly to buy some furniture. Now, instead, he buys Stonehenge, the mysterious Neolithic monument located in southern England, which I just visited a few months ago. It's very cool. His winning bid was 6,600 British pounds, which is just a little bit more than $1 million adjusted for inflation today. That's quite the steal. September 22nd, 1888, National Geographic published its first issue. They only had a few subscribers, so editor Gilbert H. Grosvenor personally addressed each copy and carried the whole pile himself to the post office. September 22nd, 1994, the television sitcom Friends, about six young adults living in New York City, debuts on NBC and just absolutely skyrocketed to fame. And then September 24th, 1789, the Judiciary Act of 1789 was passed by Congress and signed by President George Washington, establishing the Supreme Court of the United States. It was only made up of six justices at the time, and now we have nine. All right, moving on to our news stories this week. Okay, so as of September 1st, so this is the last couple weeks this has been happening, the Florida Mosquito Control Association reported 30 confirmed cases of dengue fever in Hillsborough County, 7 in Miami-Dade County, 3 in Pinellas County, and 1 in Palm Beach County. I think there might have been more since then at the time of this recording. Officials expect those numbers to increase. Locally acquired means that people are contracting this virus where they live rather than outside of the country. And this is a mosquito-borne viral illness. It can cause fever, severe body aches, nausea, rashes, and in rare cases, it can be life-threatening. So just kind of be on the lookout if you're experiencing some weird symptoms. Apparently, Hawaii has also experienced outbreaks in the past of this. It's less common in continental United States. But locally acquired cases have been reported in Florida, California, and Texas. So if you're in those areas, be aware. This new sweetener is roughly 3,500 times sweeter than sugar. It barely moved blood sugar in a small study of just 19 healthy adults. This sweetener is pulled from, let's see, it's called, it's like stevia, but it's called Sweelin. And it has received a generally recognized as safe review. There's no products with it on the market yet, but they are working with manufacturers, food and beverage manufacturers, on some product trials. So I'm interested to see, does this leave any aftertaste the way that stevia does? And again, they only tested this in 19 healthy adults, so they need larger studies, and they need studies to show if this adversely affects people who already have diabetes or pre-diabetes. So that's interesting. We're going to look into that more. Hopefully it's an alternative to sugar with no aftertaste, because stevia kind of leaves an aftertaste, if I'm being honest. We're going to get back into the magic of Disney on our next edition of The Lounge. Magic of Disney Animation opening at Disney Hollywood Studios. Thank you so much for listening to this edition of The Lounge. 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

0: News this hour from Town Hall. I'm Ken Lorman in Washington. President Trump says U.S. and Iranian officials met today, and that was after he warned at the United Nations that Iran could face annihilation unless a deal ends the nearly seven-month war. The president also told the United Nations General Assembly America is fulfilling its destiny.
1: 2.5 centuries after the cause of liberty found its home on this continent, I can report to you with pride that America is back and our country is stronger today than ever before.
0: The president brought data with him to make his case for a booming economy.
1: We lifted 1.5 million Americans out of poverty last year alone, another record. The African American and Hispanic American poverty rates are at all-time lows.
0: President Trump also said his Board of Peace is helping end the war in Gaza. He highlighted jobs, tax and regulatory cuts, a strong stock market and border security, declaring America a global leader and saying Iran is no longer the bully of the Middle East. The grand jury report on the death of teenager Nolan Wells has been released, and no charges will be filed.
2: 18-year-old Wells, who is black, was found dead after a boating trip off the Mississippi Gulf Coast. A grand jury determined there wasn't evidence to file charges. Angel Myers McIlrath is the local DA.
3: What I cannot accept is that false narratives that Nolan's death was somehow racially motivated.
2: There was speculation about why friends who brought Wells to a party left without him. I'm Ed Donahue.
0: Stocks held near record highs as oil prices eased today. The Nasdaq gained 0.5% to set a new record, while the Dow fell 0.4. Brent crude settled in at $99.25 a barrel. Townhall.com.
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0: The wife of a man detained in China is hopeful President Trump will help get her husband home.
5: Yifeng Rong, the wife of a detained Chinese-American seismologist, is expressing hope that intervention by President Donald Trump could bring home her husband, Yulin Chen, nearly 2 years after he was detained in China after visiting his parents.
6: Secretary of State Marco Rubio designated him as a wrongful detainee. Since then, I got a lot more help from the U.S. government.
5: Trump is expected to raise with Chinese leader Xi Jinping the cases of Chen and 53-year-old Min Zhen, the only two U.S. citizens considered by the government to be wrongfully detained in China. I'm Lisa Dwyer.
0: NATO's deputy commander in Europe is warning that Russian President Putin is becoming increasingly reckless as the war in Ukraine drags on. Townhall.com. Hurricane Polo gaining strength as it moves along Mexico's southwestern coast as a Category 5 cyclone.
7: The Miami-based National Hurricane Center reports Polo is an extremely dangerous storm with winds of 165 miles an hour. It was centered Tuesday about 250 miles south of Zihuatanejo, Mexico, and stationary over the Pacific Ocean. Mexican authorities have suspended classes in several coastal areas as Polo brushes along the coastline. Heavy rain could cause flash flooding and mudslides in Guerrero and Michoacan states. Meanwhile, Tropical Storm Otis is in the Pacific Ocean, but far from land, and Faye has weakened to a tropical depression in the Atlantic. Bernie Bennett reporting.
0: Looking back at Wall Street again, the S&P 500 edged down today a fraction of a point. It's sitting at just 0.4% below its all-time high set last month. And the Dow dropped 185, but the Nasdaq gains. This is townhall.com.
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9: 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For the entire law is fulfilled in this one word, you shall love your neighbor as yourself. How do you want to be loved? I want people to have patience for all my imperfect traits, and even for my lack of patience at times, and have grace, as I pray to have grace with people who need it, just as Christ had it for us. I'm saying this because I want to get on to the right foot here, because man, some days can just be trying. And the more you pray for patience, you know, the more it'll be tested. But it's like, you know, sometimes your whole day gets consumed because one situation or person can be so domineering and get you off track. And then you're playing catch up. And it's like, man, how does God love everyone? Despite our flaws, despite our sin, despite our selfishness, our egos, many of which are left unchecked far too long. You know, pride goes before the fall. A lot of people, you know, in different ways. But how do you want to be treated? You know? It's like there's so much projection in the world. There's just so much division and bitterness being sprung upon us every day. There was a big Supreme Court decision that all the headlines will tell you is siding against black voters and is a big blow to landmark civil rights law from the 60s. But the high court effectively struck down a black majority congressional district in Louisiana and limited a landmark civil rights law passed to protect the voting power of racial minorities. That's what the headlines will tell you, that the Supreme Court on April 29th threw out a congressional map in Louisiana that had been drawn to protect the voting power of black residents, a decision that undercuts the 1965 Voting Rights Act. 6-3 was the vote with the Supreme Court, an ideological divided court, the stories the writers will tell you. And with non-black voters who challenged the map as relying too heavily on race to sort voters, and it did so just 3 years after upholding that same 1965 Voting Rights Act, vote dilution protection for racial minorities. Writing for the conservative majority, Justice Samuel Alito called the map an unconstitutional gerrymander that violates the constitutional rights of the non-black voters who challenged it. The court's three liberal justices dissented. Justice Alina Kagan said the consequences of the majority's decision are likely to be far-reaching and grave, rendering the protections of the civil rights law all but a dead letter. The story goes on to say the decision could ultimately reduce the number of black and Hispanic members of Congress and boost Republicans' chances of winning more seats in the U.S. House, where they currently have a thin majority. States now have a freer hand to rejigger boundaries of voting districts at all levels of government, even though they were doing that pretty successfully here in California, I believe. No one was crying about it then. But the ruling, one of the most anticipated of the term, may not have been issued in time to make a significant difference in this year's midterm elections. A few states could try redrawing congressional maps, but would likely face both practical and legal challenges. You know what? I'm gonna play a news report too, because, you know, these protections supposedly in 2013 struck down a different part of the act, one used to monitor states with a history of discrimination. Now they're saying it'll be easier for Republicans to draw maps that favor their party, particularly in the South, where a voter's race closely aligns with party preference. Alito wrote that the voting rights laws require evidence giving rise to a strong inference of intentional discrimination. In her dissent, Kagan wrote that intentional discrimination is very difficult to prove. That means, she said, that under the majority's new view of the law, a state can systematically dilute minority citizens' voting power without legal consequences. Let's play a little news clip, and you get the same sense of, oh, like, there's discrimination, there's racial discrimination, there's a racist component here. And a lot of people, like, they'll just believe it, and they won't really dig any further. But by playing the race card in this, they can themselves actually be guilty of what they're projecting onto the so-called right. Now, I know that the right and the left are both corrupt. They both have a lot of bad actors that are playing their roles in creating the hostility and the division in this country and in this world overall. But it doesn't stop the fact that the left is doing the exact same thing, and they're projecting and at the same time gaslighting the public as to reality here. So let's play this news clip, which will, you know, regurgitate what I just shared here, and you'll see what you're being spoon-fed to create hostility among the races.
10: The Supreme Court has just released a major decision which could have a profound impact on the midterm elections. The justices issuing a ruling on a case out of Louisiana involving the Voting Rights Act, redistricting, and whether states must end any consideration of race when redrawing congressional maps. The decision potentially reducing the influence of minority voters and minority representation in Congress. Let's get right to our senior Washington correspondent, Devin Dwyer, who covers the Supreme Court for us. Devin.
11: Kira, this decision is 6-3, written by Justice Samuel Alito, and it's a significant decision and a setback for the landmark Voting Rights Act of 1965, which was passed to guarantee equality in how we vote, and of course addressing the systemic and historic racial discrimination, especially across the South. This decision came in a case out of Louisiana involving a court-ordered drawing addition of a second majority black district in that state because of the size of the state's population. And the Supreme Court today, in this decision, said that the court violated the 14th Amendment by adding, the state rather, violated the 14th Amendment by adding that district. They used race impermissibly, consciously, to add a second district to aid those voters, and they said that is simply not allowed under our Constitution. Justice Samuel Alito didn't go as far as saying race can never be used in drawing these maps. That's something the court has affirmed before, to comply with the Voting Rights Act, but he put a significant new limit on how courts can order states to draw their maps to be more equitable. He said that Section 2 imposes liability only when evidence supports a strong inference that the state intentionally drew its map to discriminate. So a setback for minority voters in Louisiana, and now, Kira, the impact of this decision is going to start to ripple across the country.
9: Yeah, that's what they want us to believe, that it's going to be some monumental rift that's going to occur because people are going to see the racial inequality and the discrimination that's going on when there's always two sides to one argument, but when you got the majority of speaking heads reporting this, and then all the local news stations just regurgitating the spoon-fed news stories they're given from the AP and from Reuters, from wherever, and everybody's getting the same thing. I'm sure you've seen the talking head where, like, one news anchor's face turns into two, turns into four, to eight, to 16, to 32, and so on and so on. And they're all reading from the same script. And that script divides and ultimately conquers. And there's been a multi-year battle over that Louisiana's map. After the 2020 census, the state legislator actually created a map that had only one majority black district out of six, even though black people make up about one-third of the state's population. When a group of black voters sued, lower courts said the map likely violated the Voting Rights Act, the centerpiece legislation of the civil rights movement passed after peaceful marchers were attacked by Alabama state troopers on what became known as Bloody Sunday. But when the GOP-controlled legislature created a second majority black district in 2024, a group of self-described non-black voters went to court in a separate action, arguing a racial quota cost the state a Republican seat in a narrowly divided Congress. The Supreme Court debated this in 2025, early on, but they didn't make a decision. They took the rare step of calling for a second round of oral arguments that pretty much put the future of the redistricting protections in jeopardy. They asked whether states may create legislative districts that comply with the Voting Rights Act without violating the bans on racial discrimination in the 14th and 15th Amendments. Changes to the Constitution passed after the Civil War to protect the rights of formerly enslaved people. In Louisiana, which at first defended the map, argued instead in October that the Voting Rights Act redistricting protections are both unworkable and unconstitutional. So, the Justice Department under Trump also argued that it's become too easy for courts to invalidate maps as discriminating against blacks without sufficiently considering whether race-neutral factors such as incumbency protection and partisan advantage played a role. The way Section 2 has been construed, insofar from other things that are likely intentionally discriminatory and indeed are affirmatively compelling gerrymanders that are unconstitutional. That's according to Hashim Mupan, a Justice Department attorney. That's what he shared in oral arguments. All this stuff just really does give me a headache because, I mean, first of all, I don't trust the whole voting process to begin with, but the more they get us focusing on these little nuances of voting rights and redistricting and all these things, they can always have you fighting the wrong battles. Like, and all they do is divide and create more hostility, more tension, more hate, which eventually leads to violence in many cases. We see it all the time. Turn on the TV, turn on the news, and different hate crimes everywhere, whether they're labeled that way or not. They're usually only labeled that way when it suits an agenda. But there is hate. There's hate crimes all the time because hate is being propagated. Satan is the god of this world. I mean, you see all these documentaries. One of the cool things about Hulk Hogan was that, you know, he gave his life to the Lord and he was on fire for the Lord. He would talk about Jesus all the time. He got baptized. You know, I never met Hulk Hogan, but I did spend time with his daughter and even mother and son Nick before, and Brooke was really cool. She's really gracious. She was like, you know, I met her at a big time, like, a lot of high-end celebrities, A-list, and she was there, and she was there a couple times. We became, you know, acquaintances, exchange info, and she was very down to earth. Like, so it's like anytime I would see her, I could see, like, she's not consumed by the fame. She's very, you know, easy to talk to. Like, I was filming an event, and she, like, asked, could she record? She was recording with my camera, and, like, we were just kicking it. Like, she didn't care to be around all these high-end people. And so when I see that she's taking a step back from the family, and she says the Netflix documentary that recently came out about Hulk Hogan omits about 98% of real life, I believe her. You know, she says it's a beautiful showcase, but it's only 98% of real life, and it voids the underbelly of the beast. Her actual quote is, why come out of hiding and talk about something that I'm just going to get raked over the coals for anyway? It's missing 98% of real life, like it was a beautiful showpiece of my dad's life, but it didn't talk nearly about the underbelly of the beast, which is the industry that gave him fame, that tore apart the family. And there was somebody else, Kevin Nash, he said he gave a 3-hour interview, but it was cut to 30 seconds, echoing concerns that important perspectives were minimized. And Brooke says she stayed out due to strained family ties, unresolved hurt, and mistrust of others featured in the project. That's the thing, there are snakes that will surround people, and when you can't trust one person and they're associated with someone else who maybe doesn't know, but they lack discernment and knowing they shouldn't deal with somebody, it raises a cloud of doubt. So just step back. And then there was a tourist who died of a possible cobra bite at a luxury resort. There's cobras amongst us wearing human masks. We got to be careful of all of them. It's being discerning, knowing your surroundings, including people. We'll be right back.
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0: 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I'm Jeremy Dayton, CRNTalk.com, Truth-Radio.com. And before the break, I mentioned the cobra. It was a German tourist in Egypt who died after a poisonous snake slithered up his pants and bit him on the leg. The unidentified tourist was participating in a snake charmer's performance at a resort in Hurghada, a popular Red Sea destination about 310 miles from Cairo. Police didn't mention the name of the resort where the incident occurred, I guess for good reason. It's a luxury one. They don't want to ruin the name, but I'll tell you what. I was by a snake charmer who was charming cobras in Sri Lanka years back, and one of them came bolting right at me, but they were defanged. We were told that they were no longer poisonous. If I had not been told that, I would have been freaking out, but I got a picture of that cobra coming at me, and it was freaky. I mean, it's a cool picture, but if I wasn't equipped with that information, I would have never even got as close as I did to begin with. So I can't believe that they would have had poisonous snakes right there at a charmer's event at a luxury resort. You know, but they haven't confirmed that it was the result of the bite, but clear symptoms of poisoning that required resuscitation, but he ultimately did die due to respiratory failure and paralysis, which is very scary. You know, and while that investigation is going on, it's like there are spiritual bites that where people are being bitten by. And it's no accident that Satan initially revealed himself as a serpent in the Garden of Eden. And those lies that he told, "You too shall be like God," are reverberating throughout time and are ever present today. And people really think that they are, and their egos and their pride causes them to rebel against God, oftentimes unknowns to them. But thank goodness we have a great God who is full of mercy and grace, who paid the ultimate price so that we would not have to, so long as we put our faith in him. You know, I do a show with a rabbi here, and while he does not believe Jesus is his Messiah, he appreciates those that do, and he thanks them when they say they are praying for him. And that, like I told him, I'm praying that you do come to see Jesus as your Messiah. And, you know, and he thanks me for it. Rather than, he's not offended by it, he's not put off by it, he doesn't argue about it, he's thankful that, you know, anyone would pray, because he understands that it's coming from a position of love. This world doesn't understand that. I believe that's the defining trait that God will judge us by. And Jesus will be at the right throne as that judge executor. He'll be the one to let us in or deny, if we knew him or if we didn't. How does he know we know him? Through the fruit of our actions. I'm just going to read really quickly. I just turned to Zechariah 7, a call to justice and mercy. In the fourth year of King Darius, the word of the Lord came to Zechariah on the fourth day of the ninth month, the month of Chislev. Now the people of Bethel had sent Sherezer and Regemmelech along with their men to plead before the Lord by asking the priests of the house of the Lord of hosts, as well as the prophets, "Should I weep and fast in the fifth months, as I have done these many years?" Then the word of the Lord of hosts came to me, saying, "Ask all the people of the land and the priest, when you fasted and mourned in the fifth and seventh months for these 70 years, was it really for me that you fasted? And when you were eating and drinking, were you not doing so simply for yourselves? Are these not the words that the Lord proclaimed through the earlier prophets, when Jerusalem and its surrounding towns were populous and prosperous, and the Negev and the foothills were inhabited?" Then the word of the Lord came to Zechariah, saying, "This is what the Lord of hosts says. Administer true justice. Show loving devotion and compassion to one another. Do not oppress the widow or the fatherless, the foreigner or the poor, and do not plot evil in your hearts against one another." But they refused to pay attention and turned a stubborn shoulder. They stopped up their ears from hearing. They made their hearts like flint and would not listen to the law or to the words that the Lord of hosts had sent by his spirit through the earlier prophets. Therefore, great anger came from the Lord of hosts. That's what happens. We stir up anger. We think we know better. Pride gets the better of us. We do things that are self-serving and not truly serving the Lord, not truly done in reverence to him, in thanks to him, in deference to him, and in glorifying him when we truly do fast and don't tell people we're fasting.
1: On Network, I'm Jeff Palermo. An LSU student alleges she was raped by an LSU football player last October, and now the East Baton Rouge District Attorney's Office is investigating. In two TikTok posts, Kendall Danielle describes the alleged sexual assault in her interactions with LSU's Title IX office and LSU police after she reported it. Danielle says LSU initially suspended the football player from campus for 1 year, but allowed him to return this fall. She also claims LSU police did not conduct a thorough investigation.
2: Sexual assault and rape should matter more than football, and LSU is showing that football matters more than anything.
1: LSU President Wade Roos says it was handled professionally and that LSU followed its policies, procedures, and best practices. He says LSU will cooperate fully with the DA's investigation. It's unknown who Danielle is alleging committed the rape, and it's not known if he's still on the football team. LRN.
3: LSU is more than just football scores. It's recruiting battles, NIL, SEC politics, coaching decisions, public records, financial decisions worth hundreds of millions of dollars. 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
1: With diesel prices at record highs, Governor Jeff Landry is calling for a 90-day halt to U.S. diesel exports in an effort to bring down prices. Louisiana Mid-Continent Oil and Gas Association President Tommy Fauché says domestic pipelines are already operating at capacity, so refineries would have limited options for moving additional diesel. Fauché says the long-term solution to lower diesel prices is for the wars involving Iran and Russia and Ukraine to end, easing pressure on the global fuel supply.
4: I think we have to look to the world and events overseas to improve before you have a change in diesel prices here at home.
1: State police announced they arrested 32 people over the weekend during a two-day enforcement detail in Ouachita and Morehouse parishes. State Trooper Ryan Davis says this initiative is designed to enhance community safety through proactive policing strategies targeting violent crime and drug trafficking.
5: Dial in on where these drugs are coming from so we can build cases and arrest some of the providers in the area that are issuing these narcotics to the street-level sellers.
1: LRN.
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0: All right, welcome back to the JD Report. I'm Jeremy Dayton, crntalk.com, truth-radio.com. Getting into all of these interesting stories that I could relate to in all of them, I was always terrified of the thought of, like, waking up and a king cobra was sitting on my chest. So, like, to think that a tourist could be sitting there chilling at a luxury resort in Egypt, and all of a sudden boom, a snake up his pants that wasn't defanged. I still don't understand how that's possible, but the reality is, as I said, there are venomous bites that we all are getting bit with every day, but they're of the spiritual variety. They blind us to truth. They seep in like poison through our veins, our spiritual veins, and they have us believing things that aren't only like just lies and falsities, but they're like poison that we end up injecting into others with the venom that comes out of our mouth because they are turned into hate towards other people. And we think that our beliefs are not like conditioned responses. We think that they're our own self-generated because we're blind to the illusion that the controllers of this world don't want to see the great and powerful Oz. But, you know, as I said, the Supreme Court ruling in Louisiana with the NCAA is, you know, calling, they're outraged over the Netflix series that misrepresent, that leave out 98% of real life of Hulk Hogan and just like every other celebrity, like the Michael Jackson recent film, which I actually want to see because I don't believe most of the lies that are out there about Michael Jackson. If they're coming at you with hate, if the world is, then it usually means that you were a threat to the truth. But I digress. We got Michael Let's Wait, and he's the founder and president of InvestUSA, author of Truth, Lies, and Control, Hope in a Hopeless World. He has his hands on a lot of good things that are fighting back against the darkness. And here with us now, Michael, how are you?
8: I'm doing great. It's always a privilege to be with you. And we appreciate the opportunity, Jeremy.
0: Well, thank you again, for as always, for coming on so often and keeping us up to date on what's going on with the administration and everything else. InvestUSA's got their hands full in equipping people physically with, you know, protective services and bulletproof vests, but most people don't think they need bulletproof vests for the spiritual bullets that are constantly coming their way. What's on the hot plate today? Obviously, this Supreme Court ruling. It's going to be inflaming racial tensions again, which is what they want. But, where do you want to start?
8: Oh, it's interesting to talk about the Supreme Court ruling. You're right, it does increase tensions. But, you know, you have to look at what, you remember, we do everything based on principle. And the principle is that God made man. And here's what people don't understand, because I like to turn it to their own sinful desires. When we say God made man equal, no, he didn't give every man the same mental capacity, the same physical stature. Some are tall, some are short, some are big, some are small, some are smart, some are not. But God equipped every man for one unique role or purpose he has for his life that nobody else can do. And if we would concentrate our understanding that we are God's creation, all unique, not a single one the same, all created for a specific purpose, we wouldn't be worried about trying to inflame racial tensions and trying to determine, I have to have somebody that looks like me to represent me. Somebody that doesn't look like me cannot represent me in a legislative body. You know, we shouldn't be worried. What does the Bible tell us? Not to look on the outside. Look on the inside. What is the character? God gave us all the equal opportunity to be conformed to the image of his son, to develop character. And that's where it's at. We have allowed Satan and the world to spin our view 180 degrees. We're not looking on the inside anymore. We're looking on the outside. And then what we do is we take our notions, our judgments, our ideas, and we translate them, and we say that that's what's coming from the inside. We have no idea. You don't know that person. You don't know what their mindset, what their thoughts are. Only God can know the inside of a person's heart. And that's just what sin does. And talking about sin, you have to worry some things that are occurring because of sin. You know, it's interesting. Dan Bongino just came out. He and I had talked about this quite some time ago, but just talk about what he really discovered in the FBI and some of these burn bags, et cetera. Just how corrupt the, like, Russiagate really was. It was 10 times worse than he ever imagined. Now, Tulsi has that stuff, and we're expecting indictments to come out. Why are we wanting indictments to come out? Because we're trying to seek revenge? No, because Scripture is clear. You reap what you sow. And there are parameters. There is right and wrong. Society would have you believe that there's not such thing as right and wrong. But that's what says that happens in the end times. Everybody does that which is right in their own eyes. And we're going to stand against it. And it's critical that we do that. This is just, you know, Russiagate is one thing. You know, we've just, in the last 24 hours, I'm trying to remember the number. I think that was over 24, maybe 48, search warrants. And agencies and daycares all across Minnesota. We're going to get to the bottom of the fraud and corruption. And what are we being accused of? Somehow we are being racist, trying to pick on one particular ethnic group. We're upholding the law. And we should be upholding the law, again, looking on the inside, not on the outside. I don't care what you look like on the outside. It's what's in your heart that matters. And that's what we as a society have to understand, is that as we seek to drain the swamp, for lack of a better term, and hold people accountable, it's not retribution. It's not vengeance. It's making sure that we hold people accountable for what's inside their heart. And don't let the world suck you in to their mindset that everything is judged on the outside. You're not the same color skin, you don't have any standing. You're not in the same economic circle, you don't have any standing. If you don't have the same educational experience, you don't have any standing. That are lies from the devil, made for one reason, to divide us. Because it's easy to conquer someone who's divided, hard to conquer somebody who's united. And we need to stop for a second and just listen to what's being said. Understand that it is a ploy from the devil, and that's where all evil comes from, the devil himself, to divide us. And instead, don't judge people based on their outward appearance. Judge them based on the inward character of their heart. To do that, you have to know people, don't you? That's something we're scared to do. Easier to judge you from the outside than it is to judge you from within. But if we're going to have the kind of society that God would be pleased with, we better start listening to his word, start abiding by his principles. And that's one of the key elements. Matthew chapter 7, verse 1. Judge not, lest you be judged. What is he talking about there? Not talking about don't hold people accountable for nefarious activities. He's holding people, what he's talking about is what's happening today. We want to judge somebody based on some kind of preconceived notion, or skin color, or educational, or wealth factor. And that's what causes divides. And those divides ultimately lead to war, by the way, and destruction. So what I'm trying to say in this episode that we're doing today, Jeremy, is take great courage. Take hope. You can control how you view people through God's grace. Mm-hmm. And so do it today and help this nation become what God intended it to be, and because you become what God intended you to become. God bless, and God bless America.
0: Amen. Yeah, no, we need to be a reflection of Christ, not a reflection of the world. That's what the world wants. It wants us to mirror and project and take in all of the hostility and the triggered feelings that it plays upon, and then take it out on our fellow human beings based on a pigeonholed perspective that we're framing those that we meet on the street. And those are our neighbors. That's why the story of the Good Samaritan is so important, because Samaritans were looked down upon. They were the worst of the worst. And the priest walked past the Samaritan. Or no. Walked past whoever it was, but it was the Samaritan who stopped to help the stranger who needed it. We all need to be good Samaritans. Michael Letts, thank you so much, brother. That is investusa.org. We'll be right back.
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0: 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I'm Jeremy Dayton, CRNTalk.com, Truth-Radio.com. Talking about all the promise and the restoration that is there when you put your faith in God and in Christ, and all the bullets and the snake venom and of the physical variety that are out there, but the spiritual variety. But somebody who has faced those of the actual variety is none other than Stephen Williford, a good guy with a gun, who's representing GunOwners.org. He wrote the book A Town Called Sutherland Springs, which was a God-like perspective on one of the biggest tragedies in this country's history, and the biggest in the history of Texas, back in November of 2017, when a gunman opened fire and took out over 20 churchgoers. And Stephen stepped in to put an end to that onslaught, but not without the harm done. And there's an attack on our ability to be able to step in and be the hero and the good guy with the gun these days. And that's why he's always humble on the circuit and preaching the good news, as well as equipping churches and just people in general on how to defend themselves. So, Stephen, how are you, brother? Thanks for coming on. It's

0: Been a couple weeks.
1: I am doing superb, and this I just got back from Virginia teaching a church that very thing.
0: Oh, nice. You're getting it more all over the country now. More churches are reaching out.
1: Yeah, and I went to a seminar. It's called Protecting His House. And I had a special words for Virginia with what they're going through right now. I told them this is the state that George Washington and Thomas Jefferson grew up in.
0: Wow.
1: And they spilled blood in their streets and in their cities and the countryside, fighting for the very rights that they have just passively allowed to go away in the state of Virginia. And yeah. I told them, how dare you let that happen?
0: Yes.
1: And GOA is standing, and we are filing the lawsuits and stuff, but GOA can't do it without you.
0: Just refresh us on the law you're talking about in Virginia.
1: What's that?
0: Just refresh us on the law you're talking about in Virginia, the Second Amendment.
1: Which law? It's law with an S. They're following California and even going one step further. They're banning AR-15s and magazine capacity bans and just all kinds of things like that. And they're not even grandfathering some of these things, except for, interesting enough, the legislators are exempt from all of that.
0: That's crazy.
1: Isn't that interesting that they would exempt themselves from it?
0: Yeah.
1: Laws for thee and not for me.
0: Yep. They show us who they are and what their true intentions are, but it's people still don't see it. So
1: absolutely. And you know, it's ridiculous. And I spoke to them about GOA and what we're doing to fight and stuff. And then I told my story about how I ran across the street with an AR-15 with no shoes on, and I confronted a shooter. And before I told my story, when I convicted him first, I said, look at my story through the eyes of the laws that are about to be enacted here in Virginia. I could not have owned an AR-15. I could not have done what I did. I could not have run across the street and engaged a shooter. If you look at your laws that are coming up, and I would say California's laws are just like that. You have to have an approved gun. Just over a month ago, I was actually speaking in Sacramento, California, but in front of the CCW. So this was 400 law enforcement officers in California that basically do the background checks and stuff for concealed carry weapons. And I went and spoke to them, and I said, I feel like I'm suffocating in your state because I can't carry my gun. They said, oh, what do you carry? I said, I carry a Springfield Hellcat. They said, you could have brought your gun, but you would have had to got an out-of-state permit to do it. I said, I'm not getting your out-of-state permit, and then I wouldn't have had a magazine to carry in my gun because you limit it to 10 rounds. They said, oh, you could have come here and bought a magazine that you could have carried. So I'm supposed to fly to California without a magazine in my gun. When I get there, search around and find a 10-round magazine for my approved gun, and then buy ammo and load it up. And what, do you have a background check for ammo?
0: Right.
1: I think that failed. Because gun owners of California fought that, but I'm not jumping through all of your hoops to be free.
0: Yeah.
1: I'm a free man.
0: Yeah, and they don't want good guys with guns that can step in to stop bad guys with guns. They want everyone living in fear with this false illusion that everybody will obey the law and live together in harmony. You see that in zombie movies of the apocalypse, but that's what they're ushering in the apocalypse, where lawlessness increases and the love of many grows cold. That's what they want. Scripture tells us not to do that. Stephen Williford, thank you so much as always. That's Stephen Williford with gunowners.org. He's thebarefootdefender.com, and the book is A Town Called Sutherland Springs. We'll be right back.
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4: 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Thanks again to Michael Letts and Stephen Wilford. A lot of trying times, a lot of confusing things out there to get us in angst and oppressive, or at least having the perception of oppression and persecution and racial discrimination or discrimination of whatever. Whatever the topic of the day is, it's to get you angry at someone, to divide and conquer. And we did a mini little Bible study. I got into Zechariah 7, talks about the Lord saying, when you fasted, was it really for me? And when you feasted, was it really for me? Did you really give thanks and with a heart of gratitude when you did all these things, when you fasted and mourned in the 5th and 7 months for those 70 years of exile? Was it really for me that you fasted? No, they fasted because they wanted the Lord to do it for them. And then when he did they keep fasting? Because he asked, are you doing it for me, or are you simply doing it for yourselves to get what you want? Tells us to not oppress the widow or the fatherless, the foreigner or the poor. The foreigner, again, is the neighbor. Who is your neighbor? It's anybody you pass on the street. That is the foreigner as well. Foreigner and neighbor should be interchangeable for those who are seeing the world from a God-like perspective on how God would treat his fellow human being if he were here on earth. Luckily, we have that example. It was Jesus Christ of Nazareth, who was God in the flesh, who did walk amongst us. He sat with the poor, with the sick, with the lepers. He healed them. He gave sight to the blind. Miracle after miracle. But he was a threat to the religious authorities, so they had to hide that truth to protect their own status. And that's why there's so much blindness today, because of that element of power and control that is so blinding to people when it comes to truth. So that at the end of Zechariah 7, verse 13, and just as I had called and they would not listen, so when they called I would not listen, says the Lord of hosts. But I scattered them with a whirlwind among all the nations that they had not known. And the land was left desolate behind them, so that no one could come or go. Thus they turned the pleasant land into a desolation. Now, obviously, we're talking about the promised land. He scattered them all over the world. There is God's chosen ones all over the world. Were they the original chosen? Were they the vine that was grafted in among the Gentiles who put their faith in Christ? I truly believe it's above our pay grades. I know it's as simple as believe in Christ, put your faith in Him, and you will be saved. It is that simple. But is there people that are putting their faith in Christ who don't acknowledge the name, but they are living out what the Word of God says? To live out the 98% of real life that the world hides. They put a superficial surface stuff that'll grab people's attention, that will allure, that will seduce to the flesh, that will entice consumption of things of this world that draw us away from God, and not things of the sacrificial sense that draw us closer to God. When we fast, is it for the Lord? Or is it for us? Is it for vanity reasons? Is it so we can say, look at me, I'm doing this for the Lord, when it's that makes it not about the Lord? Anything done for the Lord should be, you don't let the right hand know what the left hand's doing. I know sometimes I mess up when it comes to that, but it's, you know, it's like when people post stuff. Are you posting that to really glorify the Lord what you're doing, or do you want the attention? And I think sometimes people's heart is to post things to encourage people, to say, it's this easy. This is how you share with people. One of the things I heard today is, it is. It's just, we don't have to convert people. We just have to share the truth. And you share it with love, with patience, with grace, and you know the Lord, the Holy Spirit, will take over from there. So I pray that you have somebody you can share the truth about Jesus with today. And if you don't know Jesus, I pray you seek Him today in Jesus' name. God bless.
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0: this hour from Town Hall. I'm John Scott. The Commander-in-Chief with a strong warning for Iran.
1: President Trump addressed the UN General Assembly in New York.
2: We are solving decades of intractable challenges, and we are settling years of unfinished business, and we're doing it well. There is no better example of a danger that was allowed to gather strength at the world's peril than the number one sponsor of terror, the Islamic Republic of Iran.
1: The remarks came as the administration ramps up economic pressure on Tehran, including a plan to cut off Iranian airlines worldwide. Willie Nelson, The White House.
0: President Trump says U.S. and Iranian officials met for about 3 hours Tuesday, shortly after he threatened in his address to the U.N. General Assembly he may annihilate the Islamic Republic if a deal is not reached soon to end the nearly seven-month war. The president told reporters about that meeting but offered few details. NATO's deputy commander in Europe warning that Russian President Vladimir Putin becoming increasingly reckless as the war in Ukraine drags on and as he seeks to divide Western allies. At a security conference in Estonia, there are warnings from some European leaders. Moscow is planning to test NATO's collective defense pact with bolder attacks that have already included sabotage and espionage. Leaders from Poland and France suggesting Moscow might test NATO with deliberate drone or missile strikes. In Michigan, former Vice President Kamala Harris joining Democrat U.S. Senate candidate Abdul El-Sayed on the campaign trail as his opponent, former Congressman, reacts.
3: Republican Mike Rogers reacting to the former vice president campaigning in Michigan with Abdul El-Sayed, saying desperate times call for desperate measures, and Abdul is so desperate that he's parachuting Kamala Harris into Michigan to save his flailing campaign.
0: That's Laura Winters reporting. 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
0: Oil prices fall. Stocks stay near record territory.
5: Stocks held near the record highs on Wall Street after crude oil prices fell again. The S&P 500 edged down a fraction of a point Tuesday. The index is less than 0.5% below the all-time high it set last month. The Dow fell 185 points. That's about 0.4%. The Nasdaq Composite added 0.5% to the record it set a day earlier. Brent crude slipped below $98 a barrel in the morning before settling just a bit above $99 a barrel. Treasury yields held relatively steady in the bond market. The yield on the 10-year Treasury was little changed at 4.95%. Seth Sutel, New York.
0: As the third quarter comes to an end, analysts expect S&P 500 companies to report a nearly 29% earnings growth compared with a year ago. That's according to FactSet. News and analysis at townhall.com. A second pilot has been identified in a deadly helicopter crash. That helicopter was fighting wildfires in California over the weekend.
6: A contract aircraft company has identified the second pilot killed in the weekend crash of a firefighting helicopter in Yosemite National Park as Ryan Cutter. The Super Puma helicopter crash Sunday afternoon also killed pilot Greg King. Both men were employees of Precision. They were performing water drops on a wildfire at Yosemite National Park when the helicopter went down. At least 14 people have died while helping to fight wildfires in the U.S. this year. I'm Lisa Dwyer.
0: A federal judge ordering Texas to install air conditioning in all of its prisons by the end of 2029, saying that inmates in lockups without it are being given punishments that violate their constitutional rights. Summer temperatures in Texas, typically over 100. More at townhall.com.
6: New owner
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12: And good to have you with us for this hour of America's sports talk show, Sports Byline. I'm going to love this hour, and I think you are as well. I'll tell you about the guests coming up in just a moment. 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You'll see my picture on the homepage at some point. Just click on it, read the bio if you care to, and at the bottom of it, there's a link where you can email me. And I like hearing from you fans to hear about what you want, not only from me, but from the entire network, because Sports Byline began back in 1988, and we are not ESPN, and we're not Fox, nor do we try to be, because what we try to do is cover sports mainstream, but also some of those kind of niche sports as well, like the video game review show, the professional wrestling show, ultimate fighting show, tea to green, fishing, outdoor show, all of those things, because there's a lot of people that have passions for that. So again, check it all out at sportsbyline.com. Jim Mudcat Grant's going to join us along with Dave Stewart, and I've had both on the show before. I know both of them, and I think you're going to find Mudcat Grant fascinating because he has authored a book called Black Aces, Baseball's Only African-American 20-Game Winners. He was one of those 20-game winners. His best year, 1965, when he went 21-7, and he helped the Minnesota Twins win the pennant. Also, he was an accomplished musician and also golfer, and he was raised in Central Florida, where he dealt with racism throughout his childhood and minor league career. And the book is a historically accurate description of the lives of the only 13 African-American 20-game winners in the majors, and it's also a look at the lives of 10 other pitchers who Mudcat Grant feels would have been 20-game winners if they'd been allowed to play in the major leagues, which was a privilege denied to them because of the color of their skin. So again, we'll talk to Mudcat Grant, and then right after that, Dave Stewart, and of course, he is one of those black aces as well. He had not one, not two, not three, but he had four 20-win seasons. He played 15 years in the majors with the Dodgers, the Rangers, the Phillies, the A's, and the Blue Jays. And, of course, he was the 1989 World Series MVP. He played on three World Series championship teams and even has a no-hitter to his record as well. That was against Toronto in 1990. So good to have you with us. We're ready to crank it up. And when we come back, Jim Mudcat Grant joins us and you on Sports Byline.
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18: 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Here's Ron Barr.
12: Nice to have an old friend with me here on Sports Byline, Jim Mudcat Grant. 14 years in the majors, and he was the first African-American 20-game winner in the American League when he posted a 21-7 record with the Minnesota Twins back in 1965. And he has authored a book that I hope people will try to find and read. It's called The Black Aces, Baseball's Only African-American 20-Game Winners. And there were 13 of them. And Jim, what were you trying to do with the publishing of this book?
19: Well, Ron, I'm going to write about three books. And this is just the beginning of the African-American production into Major League Baseball. I was looking one day for some names of some people that played in the major leagues, and there was nowhere to be found. And what I wanted to do is that I wanted to make sure that the African-American history in the game of professional baseball stick around just a little bit, because there are people wanting to know things that are just simply not there. So the idea in the beginning of this is to talk about the 12 black aces that have won 20 games in the history of baseball. It's not a critical book or any kind. It's just what happened back in those days and some of the things that went on and how we overcame and so forth and so on. Some of the things are well documented, but it didn't come from the players. So I got 13 chapters in there. And, Ron, what I also did, I went back to the 1800s and found that we had African-American professional baseball players. It wasn't until the 1900s that they were thrown out by Jim Crow. So that was the essence of the book, and that's what I wanted to do, make sure that history take its place.
12: And, Jim, I would assume that that's even more important now with the reports that there's a dwindling number of African-Americans that are making it to the major leagues.
19: I didn't think that it was a correlation, but it is. And it just simply tells you that if we're going to have Jackie Robinson Day, we should have a reason, and that reason should be broadcast in the inner city so that the kids can know that there actually is a history. So it's a double meaning, and we intend to use it fully in the African-American community with the Little League ball players to make sure that they take advantage of this wonderful opportunity that came when Major League Baseball signed Jackie Robinson and Larry Doby.
12: You are the perfect person to ask this question of because it's a perspective question. Talk to me, Jim, for just a second about what baseball meant to you and other blacks that played the game when you were growing up as kids and along the way as compared to kids today that are African-American and may or may not play baseball.
19: I think there is two different circumstances here because baseball was it. Back in our day, especially for African Americans and the old Negro League players, baseball was just simply it. And I had aspirations of playing in the old Negro Leagues until 1947 when they signed Jackie Robinson. And let me tell you something. I was carrying the papers back in those days, the black newspapers, the Pittsburgh Courier, the New York Amsterdam News, and some of the other papers from around the country. And when Jackie signed that contract, I picked up my papers at the bus station down in La Couche, Florida. And I just raced around town telling people that Jackie signed, because no matter what we heard, we didn't believe anything until we actually read it in the paper. And lo and behold, about 13 weeks later, here come Larry Doby. So it meant a lot to me, you know. And I wasn't thinking about, you hear a ball player today, city is not the money. I wasn't thinking about the money per se, but the prestige of it all and the what my hometown was pulling for me to do. It meant just about everything.
12: Yeah, you know, it's interesting, Jim, because we always hear about Larry Doby. We hear about Jackie Robinson and what it meant to blacks being able to play the game. But, you know, you and I have talked about this on a larger cultural basis. What did it mean, generally speaking, to African Americans in that country who were baseball fans?
19: Well, I can tell you that in 1958, Larry Doby, I roomed with Larry Doby in, before 58 when I was in the minor leagues. But in 1958, I was going to start the fourth game of the season. And I was the only African-American pitcher in the league at that time. And I came up to take batting practice, and I saw all of these black folk out there in Detroit and center field from line to line. And I said, Larry, they must have a black promotion out here today. He says, no. He said, don't you know why these people are here? I says, no. He said, they're here to see you. I said, you got to be joking. He said, no. They are here to see you. He said, in fact, you don't need to hit. Let's go out to the right field line and walk a little bit and say hello to some people. Well, Ron, I went to the right field line with Larry Doby, and we shook hands all the way to the left field line. If I could tell you what I felt and what I saw, and those people, all of those people in the bleachers, they raced down to the front. They were shaking hands, and this little girl, she was about 11 years old. She followed me all the way to the left field line. They were so proud of the fact that African Americans was doing so well in the game, and you represented every black person at that time. That's how much it meant.
12: A lot of people don't realize that there was a lot of pressure on you. There was a lot of pressure on Larry Doby and Jackie as well. And that pressure may have been internally from being able to play the game to prove to some degree that you deserve to be at that level of competition. But when you put it all together, Jim, I mean, think about the pressure of your culture looking for heroes at that particular time. And then within the game itself, the things that I talked about, did you all sense it? Did you feel it to any great degree? And if so, how did you negate it so that it didn't become something that wore you down?
19: Well, we didn't feel any pressure, but we did feel a responsibility. Pressure is when, you know, a policeman pull you over and there's a possibility that you're not going to live the next 2 minutes back in those days. But in terms of the game itself, there was a responsibility because so many people wanted us to do well. And if you made it to the major leagues, you were better than the average ball player on that particular team, or else you wouldn't have never gotten there. So the pressure itself wasn't there, but the responsibility of it all was huge. You wanted to do well because it was your responsibility to make sure you act good, you played good, and you had some humanity about yourself.
12: How hard was it to play the game given the times that you were playing in, just from the fact that you had to deal with a lot of things off the field?
19: It was hard to play it in those days for that reason, because not only off the field, you had to deal with a lot of stuff on the field. So it was real difficult to play the game. But, you know, it was difficult to live. It was difficult to last. In those days, it was difficult to get a good education in those days, even though we were well educated by African-American teachers. But yes, it was hard because you were called names from the stands. Some of your teammates didn't like you. In fact, Larry Doby, when he came up in 1947-48, they switched him from second base to first base. He didn't have a first baseman glove. And the first basemen, and there was two of them on the Cleveland Indians, would not loan him a first baseman glove to play first base. So they went across to the Chicago White Sox, and one of the White Sox players loaned Larry his first base glove to play first base. So, yes, it was very difficult in those days, but with what was happening in those days, you had to overcome any kind of feelings that you had. In fact, Jack Robinson told me, he says, Mudcat, he said, let me tell you something. He said, you ain't got time to feel sorry for yourself. He said, the one thing you better do is win. He didn't say have to do. He said, you better win.
12: We only got about 20 seconds before we have to break, but Jim was the first black player on the National League side to win 20 games. Was that Bob Gibson?
19: No, that was Don Newcomb.
12: Oh, it was, that's right. It was Don.
19: Yeah, he was Jackie's teammate and my friend Don Newcomb. In fact, I worship him. So he was the first in the National League, and I was the first in the American League.
12: Hold on just a second. We are talking with Jim Mudcat Grant, 14 years in the majors. And if you get an opportunity to read this book, please do so. It will be educational. It will be extremely insightful. It's called Black Aces, Baseball's Only African-American 20-Game Winners. We'll take a break, come back on the other side, as we continue across the country and around the world with you on America's Sports Talk Show.
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18: 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Here's Ron Barr.
12: Jim Mudcat Grant has joined us on Sports Byline, and aside from being an outstanding pitcher and one of those 13 black aces who were 20-game winners in Major League Baseball, he also is a very accomplished musician and golfer. If my memory serves me correctly, and feel free to question me on this if I'm wrong about it, Jim, but I remember the last time we talked, and you were telling a story which stays with me to this day about the fact that when you were playing, and I think it was down in New Orleans, that you and others that were African-American could not stay in the hotels, and so you had to go over, I believe, to Mississippi and stay.
19: Well, that happened in Memphis, where you had to go to Mississippi. But in we did have black hotels back in those days, and we had black motels, but we couldn't stay in any of the hotels, especially in New Orleans, in Mobile, Alabama, Montgomery, Alabama, and some of the hotels in Mississippi. No, we could not stay in those hotels. In fact, I'm going to tell you this real quick. When we flew into a town, the white players got on the bus, went to the hotels. They put us out of the airport, and we had to go across the street and wait on a black cab to take us to a black hotel, and sometime that would be 3 hours. But our bags went to the white hotel because all of the luggage and all of the equipment went down. So we used to pull straws as to who would go get the bags. There was four of us, two with the Boston Red Sox and two with the Cleveland Indians, and I lost the straw pull. And I went over to get the bags, and the guy came out, and he said, "What are you doing here?" I said, "I come to get out of bags." He said, "You ain't got no bags in here." I said, "Yes, I do. We got those bags over there. They belong to the colored ball players." And Ted Williams was coming back from lunch, from dinner. And Ted said, "Hey, Cat, say, how you doing?" I said, "Well, I'm doing pretty good, Ted, but I can't get out of bags. This guy won't let me get out of bags." So Ted says, "Well, the guy's right. You shouldn't be getting them bags. He should be getting them bags." I said, "That's right, boy. Go over there and get them bags. Bring them over here."
12: Well, there was an upside to it, and that was what I remembered about it, because you said the musicians were not able to stay in those hotels either, and so the hotels were the ball players, and you being a quality musician, that there were some of the greatest jam sessions that you ever had in the hotels where the black ball players and the black musicians were staying as well.
19: It was so much fun. In fact, I just saw a concert there the night with Patti LaBelle, and Patti LaBelle, of course, was 63 Thursday, and she remembered those days when we all had to stay at the same hotel. And let me tell you something, the jam sessions when we came back from playing in white clubs, you had Duke Ellington, Ella Fitzgerald, Don Washington. It was unbelievable. The thing is, we didn't tape record anything.
12: In the book about the Black Aces, Vida Blue, Mike Norris, Dave Stewart, among those in the book. But I've often heard athletes from one generation tell me that the later generation athletes don't have an appreciation for what they did in helping them to be where they are today. Is that the same way with the Black Aces? Do the ones that came many years after you guys, you, Don Newcomb, Bob Gibson, do they have the appreciation for what you guys had to go through?
19: Yes, they do. And I speak to quite a few of the active African-American player today. I think that if we spend more time with the athlete, regardless of whom we are, that they really have an appreciation, but they don't like to hear it printed that they don't appreciate what went on back in them days. All we have to do is sit down and chat with them. I talk with Hunter from Minnesota, and I talk with CeCe Sabathia from the Cleveland Indians, and I talk with Juan Pierre, those guys, and they call me Mr. And I guess when you get older, they'll call you Mr. I say, call me Mudcat. And Dontrell Willis, who is the latest to win 20 games of the Aces, he calls me Mr. Grant. I said, no, Don. I said, just call me Mudcat. He said, you are Mr. Grant. So they appreciate everything that we went through, and they are so happy to see somebody that is living that they can talk to that came in them days, and they ask you a ton of questions.
12: What is the commonality among the 13 Aces? Have you ever found a common string between all of you?
19: No. The fact that we're African-Americans, yes, that's the common string. But other than that, we all came at different times, and we all had different personalities, and we all had different circumstances with the teams that we played. For an example, Gibson had to go through some things. I went through some things as an early pitcher, Don Newcomb, of course. I mean, when you talk to Don Newcomb, it's totally different from the Dontrell Willises and the Dave Stewarts. But we all had difficulties. That is about the only common thread that we had in terms of accepting us as a bright individual, able to maneuver it, yourself in a game, able to pitch nine innings, able to show your skills and that type of stuff. Because like the Black quarterback that was expected many years ago, that he wasn't intelligent enough to be a quarterback, and pitching was about the same thing. But there are some funny stories in there how we overcame.
12: What's your favorite funny story?
19: Well, my favorite funny story is about an umpire, because we had an umpire. I won't call his name. I think he's still living, but he gave me a rough time. He certainly didn't like a black pitcher telling him that he missed a strike. So he come close to me losing some games. So I remember we played a doubleheader, and he was on third base, and I was to pitch the third game. And he was the umpire. Excuse me, I was the pitch the second game, and he was the umpire that game. And Joe Askew, you remember that name? He was my catcher. And I said, Joe, we got to do something. He said, what are we going to do? I said, well, I'll get this guy off of my back some kind of way. And it was about 100 degrees that day. So between games, I went outside where the cops was on the horses, and I picked up some stuff that the horses leave from time to time. And I took it, and I put it on the back of Joe Askew's mask. And so we started the game, and you know how umpires will come up, and they'll just look and see what you got or something like that. So this umpire come up and stood behind Askew, and he said, Jesus Christ, and he backed up. And Joe said, what's the matter? He said, well, let's get this game started. So as the game went on, it got harder. He backed up farther and farther. And finally, he told Buddy Tebbis, the manager, he called Buddy Tebbis out and said, hey, you got to do something about this guy. So Buddy Tebbis said, what's the matter? He said, this boy needs a bath or something. But every pitch I threw after that was a strike. I don't care if it was over the

0: book from the internet, my website.
1: We only got about 90 seconds left, but when you think back along your long career and just what you went through and everything, what is it that means the most to Mudcat Grant?
0: I think what means the most, and I know it meant so much to my mom, was the fact that I was a part of history in the game, so I must have been doing something right. Meeting Satchel Paige was very important to me. Rooming with Larry Doby was important, knowing Don Newcomb. But when I became the first African-American to win 20 games in the American League and the first to win a World Series game, man, that's part of history that my grandkids, all 19 of them, and my great-grandkids, all 16 of them, and Mom, who's in heaven now, will be very proud of.
1: And I know you're very proud of your life as well. I mean, the game was always fun to you, wasn't it, Jim?
0: Yeah, it was always fun. I mean, I'm from LaCoucha, Florida. The population of LaCoucha, Florida is about 175. You can't get no more fun than that. And I was invited to the White House this year, all of us, for Black History Month. They recognized the Black Aces. So, yeah, it's fun. It was fun writing the book. The second book is going to be even better.
1: Jim, I want to thank you very much. And when that book comes out, you know you have a spot here on Sports Byline. Take care, my friend.
0: Thank you, my friend.
1: It is a wonderful book, and I urge everyone to check it out. It's called Black Aces, Baseball's Only African-American 20-Game Winners, 13 of them. The author, Jim Mudcat Grant, 14 years in the majors, the first African-American to win 20 games in the American League. We continue with more of you on America's Sports Talk Show.
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1: Always nice to catch up with a friend. Dave Stewart joins us, former Major League Baseball pitcher for some 15 years, won 3 World Series championships, played for the Dodgers, Rangers, Phillies, A's, and Blue Jays, has been in the front office with baseball teams, and now is on the other side of the table, currently a player's agent. You know, when I look at your resume, Dave, I'm not a bit surprised, because all the years that I knew you when you were with the A's, I always said this is a man that really wanted to take it all in and do it all. When you look back on your career from being a player, a pitcher, and then in the front office and now an agent, do you kind of just shake your head a little bit in disbelief?
8: Well, let's put it like this. I've done a few things. disbelief, no. I do believe you set your path, and wherever it takes you, you go. You just try to do the best that you can, whichever direction you end up in. And it's all been baseball, which is the best part of the whole ride. It's all been baseball. I've been involved in the game now for some of my players. I've been involved in baseball for 32 years.
1: That's a long time.
8: That's a long time. So it's been beautiful. The experiences, the people I've met, it's all been a beautiful thing.
1: Well, you know, Dave, though, your perspective is not solitary. It's not just one view. It's a multi-view. Having said that, what is your view of the game from all the different perspectives that you have? How do you see it? Because I'm sure you see it differently than most people would.
8: Well, it's you go through different stages, though. I mean, as a player, it's totally different than it is from the management side. Because as a player, you go out, you play the game, and you either put up numbers or you don't. In most cases, you've got guys that are out there and they're performing pretty good. And then, like I said, you've got the other end of the spectrum, and guys don't play very well. But all in all, baseball, from a player's point of view, there's no better life. You know, the different cities. The different experiences, the teammates, that part of it. If you're lucky, you get into some playoffs and some World Series. And if you're very, very lucky, you win a couple times. That experience is like no other experience, in my opinion, in the game. And then when you take it to the management side, working in the office and looking on actually really the outside of the game, looking in, you know, putting together the pieces to build an organization, to build a team, starting with your minor league system and the draft and scouting and getting the right people in your minor league system to mature these kids and to get them to a place where they're able to move to the next level and eventually be major league players, and then dealing with your major league club and wondering if you've got the right man that's leading the ball club to take that club to where you want the club to be. And it's got to be a guy that obviously is strong in his conviction, but it also works well with the general manager. And so, you know, that's a, you know, working with budgets and trying to work within parameters that don't necessarily kill your owner, unless you're Steinbrenner or you're you know, Boston's owner. I mean, but in most cases, most teams don't have endless pockets, and so you have to do the little things as Billy Beane has done with the Oakland A's. You have to work from within and try to build from within, go with your scouting and try to get people out of your system, and that's another part of it. And then from the agent side of it, we're here to try to do the best we can in a negotiation for a player. And in this day and time, with the game being as good as it is, both media-wise, on the field, and for the players, this job is basically an easy job. The toughest thing about being an agent is keeping your clients and keeping other agents from stealing your clients.
1: Yeah. I was going to ask you whether you have a better understanding of the game overall because you've worn all the different hats. I mean, can you explain to a player you represent a little bit more about what's happening on the other side of the table, because you've been on the other side of the table and you've also been the player yourself, Dave?
8: Well, this game, in my opinion, it doesn't change. The players change, but the game doesn't change. You may add another team or two in the future, an expansion, but The only thing that changes in baseball, really, are the players. You're going to find that these guys that are, you know, throwing 200 innings now instead of 280 innings, I think that eventually the game will go back to guys completing games, you know, 14 or 15, and throwing 260 innings. Again, I think it's going to go back to that. But when I say that the game doesn't change, to play Major League Baseball and to play it for a long period of time, you have to be passionate about the sport. You have to have a certain amount of love, a different kind of love, to play this game. You have to sacrifice everything that you know to be able to play this game at a top level. And if you're not passionate about it, and if you're not willing to go that extra, do that extra, then this game obviously is not for you. But this game is based on passion, love, sacrifice, and doing the little things to make you a part of this game and to play it for a long time. And that's never going to change.
1: Let me interject something here, Dave, because you just touched on something. When you came up and into the game, you mentioned about the passion, and you certainly played this game with passion. But when you have a player that comes into professional baseball today, signs a minor league contract, gets $1 to $3 million, something that I'm sure you did not get and a lot of players of your era did not get as well, how do they develop that passion if indeed they're making that kind of money when they go into it before they've even proven themselves?
8: Well, I'm hoping that this is something that before they come into the game, it's something that's already been seen in your scouting. And that's why your scouting is key. Because when you give your number one picks, your number two picks, the high picks in this game, that type of money,

0: those guys better be hungry and they better be ready to get to the next level. There are some guys that fall through the cracks and they just don't get to that level. But, I mean, for the better part, this game is based on passion and loving it and getting out there doing whatever it takes to get to the next level. I'm hoping that you're doing a good job of scouting before you take a guy and give him that kind of money is what I'm hoping.
1: Are the players as seasoned as they should be when they reach the majors because they've been given so much money just to sign and go into the minors? I mean, are they ready to play this game as it should be played then, Dave?
0: I think individual cases, you do have guys that don't spend a lot of time in the minor leagues, you know, just like Bob Horner did. He didn't spend very much time in the minor leagues, and he had a very, very good major league career. And I think, you know, on an individual basis, you're going to find some guys that you look at them, they got to the big leagues in a short period of time, and you say, wow, he could have spent a little bit more time in the minor leagues. And then you're gonna find a guy that has a very, very nice career that played maybe a year or less in the big leagues and plays for 15 or 16 years. Overall, I think players do need to spend more time learning the game, learning how to play the game. There's just some things that you can't learn on the job. There are things that you have to learn in the minor leagues that are going to help you to be a better major league player and be more consistent.
1: Knowing you as the player I do and knowing you as the principal person that I do, I honestly can't see you being a player's agent. And for the reason that you talked about a little bit earlier, Dave, because of some of the ethics or lack thereof of other agents and the things that go on, how have you been able to find a middle road, one that will let you adhere to your principles and be an agent?
0: Well, what I've done in this business, as I've done in my life, is I can't allow the cloud and the I guess that's the best way to put it, because everybody that I talked to said you're coming to the dark side. I can't allow that to affect the person that I am. I've been in this business now this is the sixth season. And the ethics and the way that I've gone about my business, the integrity that I think I've carried as a human being in baseball still remains as an agent. I was represented by one of the best guys in the business, Tony Attanasio, and I blueprinted my business exactly as he would have done it. I don't go out and solicit clients. Most of the guys that I represent have all been brought to me by another player. I can't think of one player that I have with me that I've gone after and taken from another agent. Yeah, that's the best I can do in this business, and hope that the guys that I have, they remain loyal to how I go about my business and the attention that I give them. But, you know, I can't get caught up in the stuff that's going on around me. I can only put myself on a path, and I think that the way that I'm doing this whole thing is the correct way.
1: Over the years that I've covered sports, I've always found that special athletes always raise their game to another level when it comes playoff time. Certainly we could talk about a Michael Jordan or even an Eli Manning or a Peyton Manning, anybody like that. But you dominated the postseason. You had an 8-0 record and a 2.08 ERA in the ALCS. How did you look upon the playoffs? What made Dave Stewart, almost in a sense, a different type of pitcher and successful pitcher when you got to postseason, Dave?
0: Excuse me. You know, I'm not really sure. You know, one thing that really allows you to excel in playoff and World Series type situations are you want to be there. You have to want to be in that situation. You have to want the responsibility of being the number one guy out the gate. And if the game, if you happen to get to game six or game seven, you have to want to be in that situation. But I also think that, you know, the time that I spent in the backyard with my brother playing strikeout also served as a learning process for when and if I ever got into that situation. Because, you know, when I faced my brother, who was 5 years older, and he always wanted to be the

0: most people to have a perspective on it, but when you're involved in it and you do it, it's another perspective. What do you always remember? What was it about that effort that will always stay with you, Dave?
1: You know, there are a couple things. I warmed up probably as badly as I ever have of getting ready for a game, and Dave Duncan actually had told me, man, I can't believe that you're getting ready to take the game. And so that's the first thing I remember. And then starting that game, I walked the first two guys I faced and ended up getting out of that first inning without giving up a run. I remember a line drive that was hit down the first baseline. It may have ended up fair, it may have ended up foul, but Mark McGuire snagged it. And then I remember the final out in the game being caught by Dave Henderson in center field. Those are the things that stand out real clear in my mind about that no-hitter.
0: In about 40 seconds, are you hopeful for the game that it'll move beyond steroids and on to the future?
1: Well, it's on a good path. I think that the commissioner has probably done as much as he can to put it on the right path. I think that the Mitchell report has served a very, very good purpose. If for nothing else at all, letting guys know that if you are involved and it is found out, that you will be discovered, you will be accountable, and people will know. But I think that baseball, it's been a sport that keeps coming, and it keeps coming back from bad things. It's still, in my opinion, the best game in the world.
0: Dave, I'm glad we had a chance to connect again. You take care, my friend. Come back and visit with me when you're in the Bay Area. I've got a seat with your name on it. We'll talk some more baseball.
1: That's a deal.
0: Take care. Dave Stewart, the former Major League Baseball pitcher for 15 years, and of course he won 3 World Series championships. He won one with the Dodgers, one with the A's, and one with the 1993 Blue Jays, and he threw a no-hitter against the Blue Jays. We'll take a quick break here. Continue with more of you and America's Sports Talk Show.
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3: It's interesting to hear Dave Stewart's perspective now that he's on the other side of the table, meaning that here is a guy that pitched in the major leagues for 15 years, and now he's representing players. 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

0: news this hour from Town Hall. I'm John Scott. Speaking to the UN General Assembly, President Trump says a deal with Iran is possible after the midterm elections.
1: Will a deal be made with Iran that lets them rebuild and create a far greater country than it ever was before? Maybe one of the greatest in the Middle East or even the world? Or do I annihilate the Islamic Republic and do it quickly, never giving them a chance to kill and destroy people and countries again?
0: U.S. and Iranian officials did meet for about 3 hours on Tuesday. A historic strategic security deal reached between President Trump and Greenland with the goal of better securing the U.S. and other countries.
2: It's a done deal, the president meeting with both the Danish and Greenland prime ministers at the United Nations for the signing ceremony. The U.S. will be reopening two Cold War-era military bases there. The president says this is all about security.
1: By expanding America's footprint in the Arctic and North Atlantic, this deal also protects Europe, in addition to America, and greatly protects them.
2: Laura Winters reporting.
0: The White House just answered that press access lawsuit.
3: CNN, MSNBC, and Politico are suing after losing White House press access. The White House fired back that access is a privilege, not a right, and posted a list of similar restrictions under Obama and Biden. That list includes Fox News being kept out of a pool, AP phone records being seized, and hundreds of hard passes cut under Biden-era rules. The administration is calling the lawsuit selective outrage from outlets that stayed quiet when Democrats did it. Willie Nelson, the White House.
0: Being called one of the strongest storms ever in the Pacific, Hurricane Polo, gaining strength as it moves along Mexico's southwestern coast as a Category 5 cyclone. Polo extremely dangerous, sustained winds of 175 miles per hour. It's south of Zihuatanejo, Mexico. More from townhall.com.
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0: Two pilots are killed in a helicopter crash fighting fire in Yosemite.
5: Officials say two pilots aboard a helicopter doing water drops were killed when their aircraft went down near a lake 9 miles south of El Capitan. One of the pilots was identified as Greg King. He's a former employee of the Alaska Division of Forestry and Fire Protection, who said King was a dedicated aviator and a dear friend to many. At least 14 people have died while helping with wildfires in the U.S. this year. Some 580 people are battling the Dome Fire burning north of Wawona in the western part of Yosemite. The fire started September 15th and is about 15% contained. I'm Jennifer King.
0: A federal judge in Rhode Island has struck down a Trump administration directive. It would have barred some immigrants from accessing certain federal programs, including Head Start preschools, community health clinics, and adult education initiatives. On Monday, the judge made the injunction permanent. News at townhall.com. DoorDash will pay $131.5 million to settle claims that it underpaid delivery workers in New York City.
6: At City Hall, Mayor Zoran Mamdani described the agreement as the largest worker settlement in city history. It also requires the company to submit to a new monitoring system to ensure compliance with delivery worker pay laws. In a statement, DoorDash admitted errors. Last year, it agreed to pay almost $17 million to settle claims it unfairly used customer tips to subsidize the wages of its delivery workers in New York. Bob Agnew reporting.
0: It's harvest time in California wine country, but many growers are struggling to sell their grapes as Americans cut back on drinking. Farmers are tearing out their vineyards, selling their land, or planting other crops as they lose faith in the wine business. Wine consumption is declining globally as people drink less. More of these stories at townhall.com.
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11: 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And I want you to check out Sports Byline USA because we have a lot of neat things on there. 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We're going to be talking about NASCAR racing, the early days, as well as some of the great names. Certainly one of the early days and one of the great names associated with those early days was Junior Johnson. Johnson grew up on a farm in Wilkes County, North Carolina, where he developed his driving skills running moonshine as a young man. And he got his first big win at the second running of the Daytona 500 back in 1960. And they used to run that race up until 1961 on the beach at Daytona. And it was when he was practicing for that race that he discovered the concept of drafting, which means that he was running close behind another car and taking advantage of the slipstream to gain additional speed. And using that technique, he won the race, despite the fact that his car was slower than others in the field. So we'll be talking to Junior Johnson about those early days on the professional NASCAR circuit. And then Peter Golenbach is going to be with us. He has a great book out called Miracle, Bobby Allison and the Saga of the Alabama Gang. He's written 6 New York Times bestsellers, including number 1 with Billy Martin. He's written over 22 books. But in this book, it covers racing, the racing career of Bobby Allison, and the raw history of the sport. And Allison certainly holds nothing back in this book, even when it reflects poorly on him. As he says, it happened and there's nothing I can do about it. So we're ready to crank it up. Junior Johnson and Peter Golenbach with us and you this hour on Sports Byline.
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17: 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Here's Ron Barr.
18: There are certain names which are synonymous with certain sports, and when you talk about stock car racing and certainly NASCAR racing, you have to think about Junior Johnson. He was one of the early pioneers of the sport, and as they celebrate the Daytona 500, they're bringing back all the winners of the 500, and in the second running of the Daytona 500, he was the winner of that wonderful race. Junior, a lot of people see stock car racing and NASCAR racing today as it is. They don't understand about the roots of it or the history of us. Give us a brief history lesson on stock car racing.
19: Well, you know, when it first started out, there was not anybody had, you know, any money or nothing, and a lot of the bootleggers had fast cars to haul their whiskey at night and evade the revenueers, and a lot of them, you know, would compete against each other on Sunday to see who had the fastest car and the bragging rights and that kind of stuff. And NASCAR, Bill France came along, and he was interested to start some kind of racing circuit. In my hometown, he spent a lot of time back because his a lot of bootleggers had money to help him do and reach his dream, and in that kind of setting, there was a lot of dirt track half miles speedways put up all around where I live now. Some money that a lot of it came from the bootlegging, and they started racing, and it's kind of expanded out now to, you know, about all over the United States. So it's not solely, the bootleggers didn't solely start it, but the bootleggers instigate what it took to get it started.
18: Tell me about the first bootlegging car that you had, because most people don't understand what they were like. They were very fast, they outran the revenueers, but tell me about your first car.
19: Well, my first car was a third down standard Ford, and you could soup them up by taking them, you know, the motor bar apart and putting a longer stroke in it and bigger pistons and grinding the heads and putting the camshaft and then the lifters and three carburetors, four carburetors. You could really do a lot to it. Later on it came along, they had turbos and superchargers on them, and they could just do, you know, have so much horsepower they couldn't hardly handle it on the road because the tires are so little now, they'd spin them just about all the time. But when you put a load on it, you know, you could just go as fast as you wanted to.
18: What kind of cars did the Revenuers have?
19: They had another kind of car. They, you know, the Gambit would give them cars that they'd buy in fleets, and they'd have Buicks and Oldsmobiles and all kind of cars. But they didn't have a chance to catch in a bootlegger's car.
18: You grew up on a farm in Wilkes County, North Carolina. Tell me about Mr. Charlie Phelps.
19: Well, Charlie Phelps, he's a good friend with a lot of the bootleggers. His son still lives here. He was not a vicious revenue, but he was, he would get you if you had a chance. He didn't try to, run over the revenues or do anything of that nature. He's just a good common man, did his job, and let the other people do theirs. He had a lot of people respect him a lot.
18: Now, I know a lot of people don't know what moonshine is or what it tastes like. I do, because my great-grandparents and grandparents lived in West Virginia. And I'm going to be honest with you, Junior. My great-grandparents were moonshiners as well.
19: It's everywhere.
18: But what does it taste like? Tell everybody.
19: Well, you know, the good moonshiners had a good taste in beverage. The only thing that I didn't like about it, it was 100 proof, and that's just a lot too strong.
18: That'll make you go blind real quick, won't it?
19: Yeah. But good, you know, they made good stuff, but there's a lot of people made bad stuff. My father was, if he made a bad batch of whiskey, he poured out on the ground. And that's, that was the kind of people that you wanted to deal with. In fact, I've got a moonshine on the market right now called Midnight Moon. It's my dad's old recipe. And it's one of the finest drinks I ever drank in my life.
18: You once said, when you were asked about why moonshine, you said it was a good life, very exciting and fun to be a part of. We didn't do anything to hurt anyone. Did everybody look upon it that way?
19: Yes. If you got caught, you didn't try to whip up on the revenues or something like that. You took it, went on and done your time. If you got time, if you got prohibition, you lived it out. And you wanted to go back into it, you just went back into it. It was a way of life, but it was also a survivor way of life. A lot of people didn't have bread on the table, or, you know, they couldn't support their families and that kind of stuff. But they had farms, and they had corn, and they had meal of all sorts, and they'd make moonshine to sell to get money to buy other goods that they didn't produce themselves.
18: Daytona 500 champion Junior Johnson is with us. He went on, of course, to own cars and win 6 championships as well. But there was that fateful day when your life kind of turned, where you and the law crossed paths. Tell me about it.
19: Well, I had was up on a northern tour going over into Canada and stuff, and I blew the motor in my car in Oxford, Pennsylvania, and it blew on the last lap, and I'd won the race. I coasted across the finish line, so I came home. I left that racetrack and got home about 4 o'clock in the morning. My dad and brother had a steal back over on Daddy's farm, and They got a fire still up before it comes daylight, because they make a lot of smoke. People see the smoke, they know there's a still, and they go port it to the law. Well, they was late getting up, and he asked me to go in and fire a still up for him. And he says, just quick as I could get up and stuff, I'll come on and take it over, and you come back, go to bed. Well, I went into the still, fired it up, and everything. Unbeknownst to me, there's 18 revenues had it staked out, and I didn't have a chance to get away. So I got caught, and I got 2 years, and 11 months and 3 days, and come back and went back to racing.
18: Tell me a little bit about those Sundays in racing, in stock car racing, because as a young kid, Fireball Roberts was a name that I knew. I knew your name as well. But what were those races like on those Sundays, and who were some of the other racers, and what were the competitions like?
19: Well, we had the best competition back then that you could ever get anywhere. You take Lee Petty, Herb Thomas, Buck Baker, you know, Speedy Thomas, Spyball Roberts, Marvin Pett. You just go on and on and on with the greatest divers that you've ever heard tell of. Bill Soseby, you know, there was just several of them that was as good. One was just as good as the other. It was a fight to the finish. Didn't make no difference if you had the fast car or what. The drivers made about 90% of what went on at that time because it was so equal that you just had to out-drive, you had to out-brave them and rifle away from them. That's just the way it was.
18: And there were no rules, were there not? I mean, it was fender to fender, body to body?
19: That's right. You didn't have no trailer to go to after the race with. They barely did have a car and truck.
18: After that stint in prison, you came back and you decided, hey, I'm going to go down the right path. And I might point out that in 1986, you were pardoned by President Ronald Reagan. So everything was wiped clean on that. What was Daytona like, the city itself, and how did that race develop, Junior?
19: Well, the first time I went down there, I was running on the beach, you know, the beach
18: right.
19: Road course. And they was working on the Daytona Speedway at that time. And I, you know, visited and had it just mind-boggling to think that somebody was going to put a racetrack up that big and that long. And I couldn't imagine a car running very long on it because it was such a big track and you never get out of the gas or anything. And I said, well, they will never keep a car, the motor together here because, you know, check every once in a while to keep them together. And down there, you don't ever breathe them. You hold them wide open all day.
18: A lot of people don't understand that it was raced on the beach at that time, and I was down there, and I was amazed. The sand was hard. How long was the track?
19: It was about 2.5 miles, about like a Daytona 500.
18: And what about the setup of the cars under those conditions? Because we're talking about sand. Did you guys go down into the sand?
19: Oh, yeah. The closer you run to the water, the faster you run because the sand was harder. And I was brave enough to get to it, you know. The last time I ran there, I was racing Carl Kike for them Chrysler 300s and D-Dodge 500s with Tim Flock Farney and Buck Baker and Speedy Thompson and Frank Mundy. And they just, he had just bukus of cars about every race we go. And I was leading the race, and I was so far out into the water, headed back in towards the pavement. It had ruts, and I got in them ruts and turned over, and that was the end of me. That was the last time I ran there. The next year, they was out at Daytona Speedway.
18: Junior, hold on just a second. We have a legend with us from Stock Car Racing. Junior Johnson is with us, and he won the very second Daytona 500. We continue across the country and around the world. We've got you on America's sports talk show, Sports Byline.
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17: 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Here's Ron Barr.
18: Junior Johnson has joined us here on Sports Byline. We're talking about his career and also the Daytona 500 as they celebrate 50 years of the Daytona 500. When it moved from the seaside to the track, did it take a lot of adjustments for the drivers?
19: Oh, yeah. It was a total opposite of what you ran down at the beach because you had to run them straight, long straightaways, and you'd set your car up for the top end speed, you just suffer with it going out on the beach and coming back in on the pavement. Daytona, you had to have a good handling car and, going in, down into that third road back when we first started, 150, 60 mile hour, you know, that was unheard of. So you had to have it really set up where the back end didn't get out from underneath of you. It's a total different animal at Daytona.
18: You found something that is now kind of the hallmark of stock car racing, and that was the concept of drafting. How did you come upon it? And to explain to everybody how it was in those days, because I'm sure it's a lot different today, aside from the basic, because of the speed of the cars.
19: Well, when I went down there in 1960 driving a 59 Chevrolet, and it had the 409 engine in it, and that basically was a truck engine. It wasn't a race engine, and it wasn't supposed to run or last either one. And we was very, slow compared to the high-powered Pontiacs and stuff. And I went out just to test my car one evening at about 3 o'clock, and Cotton Owens come by, and he had a Pontiac, and the 60 Pontiacs was very fast, and they drove great. And I dropped in behind him, and, I didn't have any idea I was going to keep up with him. But, we was going down the backstretch, and I started picking him up, and run right up against him. And, heck, I had to back off. I was running about half throttle and sitting right there behind him. And I just didn't understand what in the world was going on with the thing. Kept going out and doing that to different ones, in the Pontiac. And I finally figured out, well, I was running in a dead air space, didn't have no, drag on my car. And if I could do that all day long, I felt like I'd be in real good shape. And when that race started, I just hitched a ride with everybody that I could all day. they wind up winning the race. It's just a stroke of luck, and you know, that I figured it out is also a stroke of luck. That the car lasted because it wasn't supposed to last.
18: You also are credited with the invention of the bootleg turn. Explain to everybody what that is.
19: Well, that's you going down the road running about, you know, I'm going to say 100, 115, 20 mile an hour, and you check brake flag down to, you know, somewhere like 20, 30 mile an hour. You drop off on the dirt and you know, get in a lower gear and just swing it and stomp the gas, and it'll turn right around.
18: I know today there's a lot of big money involved, and I know that there are some drivers that get in each other's faces, they get into fights, and I'm probably no different than what it was even when you were driving. I've certainly heard some of the stories and everything, but that comradeship that exists among drivers, among crews, has it always been that way, and what was the reason for that?
19: Well, you know, if a guy, you know, hit somebody, he felt like it was intentionally, then, you know, he'd hit him back, and first thing you know, they was hitting each other, and they wind up tearing each other's car, and then when they went in the garage there with two tore-up cars, they'd get out of the car and go get in a fist fight. And who the best man would win. And then they, from that point on, you know, they had a lot of respect for each other because they knew each other wasn't going to give and they wasn't going to lie there and run over him. So I think it's settled that way better than it is today. NASCAR can't take away a mad feeling from somebody against somebody else. They might threaten them, but they still ain't going to clear it up.
18: There certainly have been families associated with this sport. I think of the Earnhardt family. I think of the Petty family. And that, to me, is something that's very unique in the sport as well.
19: Well, it was. And you know, like Herb Thomas, his family is all in. Involved in his cars and stuff. I kind of was, you know, a loner. I'd drive for anybody that had the money and had a fast car. If you didn't have a fast car, I wouldn't drive for them even if you had the money. You know, so there's some ways you go at it and do your job. And I wanted the fast car first, and I wanted him to have the money to fix the thing and keep it in first-class shape. And I felt like I was good enough, I could win if I had them two combinations.
18: One of the things that I know about NASCAR racing is that it lends itself, like only a handful of other sports, to great stories. I'm sure Junior Johnson has many of them, but is there a particular story that you kind of chuckle about today, Junior?
19: Well, you know, I had some good drivers, and every one of them was different. We'd have a lot of fun with them along the way. When I hired Dale, you know, me and Kel would separate and went our different ways. And Dale, he'd be dragging along, and he'd be running pretty good, but he's letting whoever was in front of him, you know, was beating him a little bit, you know. And I'd get on him. I'd say, you need to pick it up, Dale. he'd pick it up and run a little bit like that, and then I'd come back. I'd say, Kel, you need to pick it up. He'd say, Junior, my name's Darrell. It ain't Phil. I had a good driver after that, though.
18: Did you ever imagine, Junior, that the sport would become the sport that it is today?
19: Ain't nobody could. Ain't nobody can go back and look at the way when I started in that sport and look at it today. It's just not imaginable in your dreams would never reach that far.
18: When you look at the drivers today and the way they drive and as young as they are, does it surprise you that they have the success they do as early as they do?
19: Well, you know, them cars is 90% now. The driver was 90% before.
18: So, in other words, it's the setup of the car that's more important than the driver.
19: Right. We had to drive our cars. Their setup is what they have to drive their cars.
18: Yeah, it seems to me that the decision the driver makes in the cockpit of the car is almost secondary to the decision by the crew chief whether to take two tires, four tires, or a splash of gas.
19: Well, not only that, a chassis adjustment.
18: Mm-hmm.
19: And that was so when I was on cars. You can take the tires that come off from that car and check the air pressure and the heat of the tire, and you can tell exactly what the car's doing and what you need to do to adjust it. And they're the ones that gets the car dialed in. The driver does not have anything to say much except, well, it's loose or it's pushing. And that's about all you ever hear out of a driver.
18: One thing I do know that in any sport, when the person has been a great athlete, it's hard for them to be, say, like the manager or a coach of a team. You had great success. You had 50 victories, and then you go on and become an owner. You win 139 races and six championships. Was it hard for you to kind of be on the outside of the car instead of on the inside, Junior?
19: No, and I use my knowledge a lot. I think that helped my drivers. A lot of times they'd be running a race somewhere or another, and it'd be the setup that I run at that race. And I think that helped them a lot. It certainly gave me a pleasure to know that what I ran at that race and was successful with it, that combination still exists. And I think a lot of the drivers respected my opinion on what, you know, I put underneath the car, me and my boys had set it up and that kind of stuff. And that's a great asset for them to trust their team to the extent they just rely on them to do the job.
18: Junior, I want to thank you very much. A fascinating conversation. You are an icon of stock car racing and today's NASCAR. I appreciate you sharing your memories, and congratulations on the career, both as a driver and also as an owner. Come back and visit with us again here on Sports Byline.
19: I will, Ron, and I wish all the troops in Iraq to have a great day.
18: Junior Johnson joining us here on Sports Byline. He won the second running of the Daytona 500. We'll take a break. Continue on Sports Byline.
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11: Author Peter Golenbach joins us on Sports Byline. He has a new book out. It's called Miracle, Bobby Allison and the Saga of the Alabama Gang. And, of course, Peter, no stranger to anybody that does read books because he writes some fine ones. He has had six New York Times bestsellers, and he is widely acknowledged as the best oral historian in the literature of sport. What is it about auto racing, Bobby Allison, and all of it that got you interested in this, Peter?
4: Well, I've been writing about NASCAR since 1992 when I did American Zoom. We moved to St. Petersburg, Florida in 1989. And, of course, living in the South, you get a much different perspective on car racing than you do, you know, living in a place like Connecticut. And I had an opportunity to become involved in the sport very closely and get to meet a lot of the people involved in it. And, of course, you know, one of the great people in the history, a man who I'm just crazy about, Bobby Allison. He won 85 races, number three all time. But more important than that, I mean, here's a guy who was almost killed in his final race in 1988. And then after that, his two sons are both killed, and Neil Bonnet, his best friend, is killed. And then he and his wife separate and divorce, and he loses his house and everything in it to a sale. And then at the end, he and his wife get married again. I mean, there's a wonderful ending to a very, what should have been a very sad story.
11: Peter, one of the things that I think makes this interesting is that Bobby Allison came along at a time in NASCAR racing and auto racing that was a very special time. I mean, you mentioned some of the names like Neil Bonnet, but mm-hmm. obviously there were magical names like Allison, like the Petty family.
4: Right.
11: Is that part of the lore of Bobby Allison?
4: Well, he fought with all these people. I mean, that's the fun of it. I mean, the fun of it is that this is if somebody who's interested in NASCAR really wants to know what went on behind the scenes, Miracle will tell you. I mean, Bobby Allison is not shy. You know, when he gets into, you know, a battle with somebody, you know, it's not something that he puts away. I mean, it sticks with him. So, you know, he had run-ins with Curtis Turner. He had certainly run-ins with the Petties. He had incredible run-ins. I mean, wait till you read about, you know, what went on between him and Junior Johnson. It's really, you know, amazing. And then, of course, later, you know, as the new guys came in, help me out here.
11: Well, the Cale Yarborough story is...
4: Jaws. They called him Jaws when he first came up. He's a good friend of mine. I can't think of his name. It's bizarre. His brother, Michael, is driving right
11: Waltrip.
4: Now.
11: Waltrip?
4: Waltrip, thank you. Darryl Waltrip. I mean, his hatred, you know, for Darryl Waltrip for a number of reasons, including, you know, the fact that Darryl was involved in one of the terrible crashes that his son Davey was in. I mean, this is a very tempestuous story. This is not nicey-nice. You know, Bobby was a fighter. And what fascinated me, certainly, is that in interviewing him, he was more than happy to talk about it all.
11: He wrote his own book about this, and we had him on the show when it came out. And the one thing I came away with, Peter, in talking to him, is that he is a survivor. That's the one word I would have put on to Bobby Allison.
4: Well, I call it miracle because he should not have survived that crash. You know, that crash in 88 in Pocono, there is some evidence that he had actually died for a few, a couple of minutes. That he should not have survived that thing. And that's why I call it miracle. I mean, it's something that his mother said later. You know, while his house and all his furniture was being auctioned off, his mother standing there saying, you realize that it's a miracle that my son is still alive. You know, I guarantee you, whatever books Bobby may have written in the past, this book is not like any of those. I promise you that.
11: He had to overcome the death of two of his children. How was he able to overcome that? Because that's can be devastating.
4: Somehow, I mean, he's got very deep and abiding faith. And certainly that's a large part of it. He was going to Mass every day. And he's just one tough bird. You know, you just wake up the next morning and you go on. He told me that there were times when he wanted to get in his airplane, put it on autopilot, head it out into the Gulf of Mexico, and let it run out of gas. I mean, he had those feelings. I mean, this is not, an easy thing for anybody to go through. And so, yeah, he had those feelings. He just, for one reason or another, he just never followed through on them.
11: Author Peter Golenbach is with us. We're talking about his latest book called Miracle, Bobby Allison and the Saga of the Alabama Gang. Explain the second part of that title, The Saga of the Alabama Gang.
4: Well, it's mostly the saga, of Bobby and Judy Allison. It's mostly that. But you can't have Bobby without Donnie and without his older brother, Eddie. I mean, the three of them really started together as kids, and they moved from Miami to Alabama together. Bobby ran his own car, and Eddie and Donnie, ran their car. And they were a very, very big part of it. And, of course, Davey Allison was part of that Alabama gang. Neil Bonnet was part of it. Red Farmer, who was another great driver. Red was a guy who didn't want to be owned by anybody. He didn't want to have to be beholden to sponsors. And so Red pretty well stayed on that sportsman circuit and didn't really run in as many Winston Cup and Grand National races as the others did. But he's certainly a part of it, too. These are all people who were part of Bobby's story. And so it's important to talk about them all.
11: Talk, if you will, a little bit about the Cale Yarborough incident following the 79 Daytona 500.
4: I found it interesting. On TV the other week, they mentioned that was the number one race probably in the history of the sport because it was the first race that was televised live. And at the end of it, there are Bobby and Cale, trying to punch the crap out of each other, which was, fairly amazing. But this was a race where Donnie stood to win it. And Donnie was in first, and Cale was behind him. And, they're going into the last lap, and Cale keeps going farther down and farther down, and Donnie keeps cutting them off. And instead of, Cale settling for second place, Cale came up and hit Donnie in the left quarter panel, and the two of them went spinning out, and it cost Donnie the race. And, their cars are sitting there wrecked, and Bobby comes by to see if Donnie's okay. And Cale, starts, he called Bobby a name a couple of times, and then he punched Bobby, and Bobby came out of the car, and they started fighting. It was great television.
11: And, of course, Bobby and his brother Donnie would go 1-2 sometimes in races, would they not? I mean, they were probably the greatest brother combination when it came to NASCAR racing.
4: Well, yeah. Well, Donnie only won 10 races in his entire career. He wasn't, they tell me that he was not quite as dedicated to it as Bobby was. I mean, the only thing that mattered to Bobby was racing. I mean, he was just incredibly dedicated to it. But I would say four or five of those races were 1-2 finishes, and I think Donnie, in those races, I think Donnie won most of them, quite frankly. But, yes, they were. I mean, they were fabulous drivers, both of them. And, of course, you know, they became heroes once Talladega was founded. They became the local heroes down there in Alabama.
5: When you take a look at NASCAR racing back at that period of time, and you look at the racers today, they're almost like rock stars. What was Bobby Allison like as far as considered in the sport?
4: He was a rock star. Oh, absolutely he was. You know, obviously they didn't, you know, have the same amount of intense television coverage that they had then, but he had a legion of fans. He and Richard were the two, I would say, the two very most popular drivers. They were the two guys who would stand there for hours and hours and hours and sign autographs and greet their fans and be appreciative of their fans. Two special guys.
5: I think a lot of people really think, when they think of that period of time, that these guys were friends, but there was a lot of animosity, as you've already alluded to. Was it just the competitive animosity that went on during that period of time, Peter?
4: It's very complicated. It has to do with the competition. At one point, the Petties were supplying parts to Bobby's car, and when Bobby wanted parts, they charged him exorbitant amounts of money for the parts. It's complicated. It's not a simple thing. You know, if you read Miracle, you will understand fully what went on between the Petties and the Allisons. The other part of it also is that Bobby always felt that because Richard was the Protestant boy from North Carolina, and he was the Catholic boy from, you know, far off Alabama, that he never got the respect from NASCAR that he deserved, that he, you know, whenever there was a call to be made, Richard always got the call and not him, that sort of thing. Bobby always had the feeling that he was sort of the stepchild, you know, and that Richard, you know, was the favored son.
5: Davey, of course, died in the helicopter accident at Talladega, and he was the pilot of that. When he reflects back on that, plus the loss of his other son, Clifford, which one troubles him the most? I know that they were both very tragic, but I always got the sense in talking to him when he was here on the show that maybe Davey's death in that helicopter was one that still nags at him today.
4: Well, they both nag at him. They both nag at him terribly. Clifford had put on radial tires that he had, you know, no experience using. You know, Davey had bought them for Clifford. And Bobby was the crew chief that particular day. And Clifford went out there and, you know, put that car head on into the wall. And you know, Bobby just knew, he walked out there and there was Clifford, motionless. So, I mean, that certainly haunted Bobby. It haunts him to this day. Davey, of course, everybody said the same thing, which was that, you know, what are you doing flying this jet helicopter? But Davey, you know, Davey liked speed, and he liked his little toys,

0: I was driving for the kind of money these guys are making today. I can tell you that. For all the money Bobby made, you know, after that crash, when he almost died, I mean, he ended up virtually bankrupt. So he, you know, here's a man who doesn't have very, very much money at all after he started in 66, ended in 88. So what's that, 22, 23 years of racing? You know, I'm sure he, when he sees these fellows make, you know, $15, $20, $25 million a year, he thinks to himself, gee, you know, if I were driving today, I'd have some money.
1: We got about 20 seconds left. Are you happy with the way this book came out, Peter?
0: I am so thrilled with this book. I can't tell you. I mean, the wonderful thing about writing books is that you never know how they're going to come out. And you know, with the help of Eddie Allison and Bobby Allison and Judy Allison and, you know, so many of the others of the Alabama gang who gave their time and their stories and their heart. I mean, there's an incredible amount of just, you know, certainly there's tragedy, but there's also joy.
1: Peter, I got to run. Thanks a lot for the call, and again, congratulations on the book.
0: Thanks so much.
1: Peter Gollenbach, the name of the book is called Miracle, Bobby Allison and the Saga of the Alabama Gang. We continue with more of you in Sports Byline.
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1: Junior Johnson and author Peter Gollenbach with us and you this hour on Sports Byline. 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And as an owner, he also won 139 races and 6 championships. And if you'd like to check out Peter Golenbach's book, it's called Miracle, Bobby Allison and the Saga of the Alabama Gang. 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

0: Thank you for that. Welcome back to the show. Coming up in the next segment, Wendy Raquel Robinson, very talented woman, will join us to talk about her new show with Tommy Davidson, one of our favorites here, Martin Lawrence as well. Thrive City, it's this thing that they have in cooperation with the Warriors and a health HMO out here in San Francisco. And they have a giant, massive board where you can stand outside the Chase Center and watch the Warrior games. Well, they have announced that it's now going to be San Francisco's first adult entertainment zone. You have to be 21 years old to get in, and you can walk around outside with your drinks. And they said that they're going to be having something called Wednesday Wrestling Nights. And it'll be Lucha Libre. That's right. And I have been offered Starboy Charlie if I'd like to interview him, but I don't think the timing's going to match up. But it reminds me, when I coached high school football, there was this 350-pound gentleman who played for Vic Rowan at San Francisco State, and his name was Ferris, and not Bueller. And Ferris was a wrestler, and he said he would show up at car dealerships, whatever, and he'd find out if he was the heel or not. And he said if he was the bad guy, he'd wear a mask, and his name was Mr. Muscle. If he was a good guy, he was called Earthquake Ferris. And I remember we were playing way up in Clear Lake, in the middle of nowhere. Bam, down, you sure got a pretty mouth. We were playing way up in Clear Lake, and these two, like, high school kids from that high school walked over to him and said, "Hey, are you Earthquake Ferris?" And he was like, "Yeah." I was like, "Oh, wow. You're famous with these dudes." But anyway, Lucha Libre. Nacho! Chancho, I need to borrow some sweets. Take my mother's machete. Her lucky machete. Man, I love that movie. All right, come on back on Byline.
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2: 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It's our pleasure to welcome to the show Wendy Raquel Robinson, and she's here to talk about her new program airing exclusively on Paramount Plus. Just came out a few weeks ago. It's called The Varnell Hill Show. It's got some great performers in it as well. Tommy Davidson, Martin Lawrence as well. Wendy, welcome to the show. And, you know, it's funny because I interview a lot of comedians, and sometimes they get to the point where they're like, well, in my career, I did this, I did that, and they don't see the new project coming, and all of a sudden, you're all hot again, you know what I mean? So, what the Varnell Hill Show, is this something that has been in the works for a long time, or did it kind of hit you like a bolt out of the blue?
3: For me, it hit me like a bolt out of the blue, because, yeah, Martin called, and the network called, and was like, can you come in tomorrow, we start shooting. And I was like, huh, what? So for me, it hit like that. For Tommy Davidson, it was a little different because it's a character that he did about 30 years ago. And, you know, I guess it left such an impression on Martin and it had such an impact. It was the first time I ever saw Martin Lawrence break on camera. And Tommy, you know, he's this ball of energy and talent. And, yeah, they dusted it off, and he's back 30 years later. But it all ties into the actual theme of the show. You know, you got this guy 30 years later. He's got a talk show, and now we got to bring him to the present. Wardrobe, jokes, all of that, it's everything. So they used it. They actually used it to their advantage. I love it.
2: You know, and I've been doing this show more than 20 years. I've had a lot of comedians come in studio, and I got to say, Tommy is still a legend in these studios here in San Francisco. Yeah. But you talk about a ball of energy from before the interview, during, after the interview. He hugged everyone. He jumped on people. He danced with people. And what was going on there?
3: My God. Could you imagine on set? Okay, every day. But I do want to say he is one of the kindest men I have ever met in this industry, in my life, just period. He's fun, he's lovable, he's yummy. So he's infectious and makes you want to bring your A game just because he's that light. So yeah, he is all over the place. I'll tell you this. It's like, Tommy, we got to rehearse this scene. We got to get this thing. Okay. And then he'll go on another tangent. But just a joy to work with, an absolute joy.
2: And I mentioned Martin because sometimes we thought Martin, we weren't going to see from him, or he would retire, then he'd come back. I mean, you talk about a guy who, in his heyday, was a comic genius. What about sort of a renaissance to Martin for all of us?
3: Oh, my gosh. He is one of the most grounded and amazing actors I've ever worked with in terms of just consistency. I was able to star on the Martin Show. I did a guest star back in 93, and then we did two movies together. And for him to even remember me like he did for this role when it came up, and to think of me in that capacity, says a lot about, you know, just who he is as an artist and having respect for other artists. So it's been a joy. Sometimes I'm in the middle of a scene and I'm like, oh my God, pinch me. I'm in between Martin and Tommy because I was a huge Tommy fan and had never met Tommy. I'd never worked with Tommy. But it's just always been in awe of his physical comedy is next level, you know, and just seeing how he's able to tackle not only this character, but just to bring it to life and his choices. And his voice, he's an incredible singer in his own right. He's a musician. He's uber talented. And, I'm learning so much from both of them.
2: Well, you're also uber talented with a tremendous look as well. And we think about the Piggy character on Steve Harvey. But tell us about Tasha Mack, because another character that has made its way through a couple shows.
3: Can you believe it? Yeah, Tasha's turning 20. It's been 20 years since we first did the game, and she was such a, you talk about a fireball of, she was just a, she was a rock star in her own right. You never knew what was going to come out of her mouth, what she was going to do, how she was going to do it, but she would always, you know, you can't put her in a corner because she'll come out fighting her way all the way through, and I just had a ball playing her because she was so unpredictable. And no choice, I don't want to say no choice, but any choice would be the right choice for her in terms of the choices that I made. And I had so many choices for her actions because everything was on the page. I had wonderful writers. I was surrounded by an amazing cast that I loved. So we would just play tennis and just bounce it off of each other, just back to back to back. And just had a ball. We really did. It was a special time filming that show.
2: And you have had very good, you're either a good picker of co-talent, or you're very lucky, or maybe a little bit of both, because you came up with Sinbad as well, kind of looking after you, right?
3: Wow, where'd you get that? That is so true. That is crazy. I did the Sinbad pilot. And, I've just been really, really blessed. I can honestly say that. And on that show, it was Salma Hayek, before she was Salma Hayek, Sinbad, myself, Layla Rashan, T.K. Carter. And we were just all genuinely excited about the work that we were doing and able to do. And that's where I met Mar Brockett-Keel. She was a PA. She was a production assistant answering phones. And I was like, just startup conversation. Well, and plus, we didn't have cell phones then, so I needed to use the stage phone to make phone calls. But we were just talking. I was like, so what are you doing answering these phones? She was like, no, I'm a writer. And the way that she said it so emphatically, I just looked at her and I said, yes, you are. You're a writer. And she ended up being the creator of the game and Tasha Mack. Full circle. So there was the magic of the Sinbad show for me on so many levels, that I met Mar Brockett-Keel, who was a production assistant on that show. So it just lets you know, don't take anybody for granted and be kind to everyone. And to this day, we're great friends as well. So she's a huge part of my career and my life and my legacy, so to speak.
2: That's a great answer. And last question for you. You know, growing up in L.A., and a lot of actors and actresses have great talent, and they have a they have a pretty face, whatever, but you also got a great education at Howard University, 3,000 miles away, graduating cum laude from Howard. What was that experience like for you to go through such a prestigious university in Washington, D.C. like that?
3: How? It was transformative. It gave me the foundation that I need to sustain not only this industry, but in life. And I was so intimidated when I got there. You know, I'm from South Central, so I never traveled that far, let alone been to the East Coast. It was a culture shock. But when I got there, and I feel like my gift made room for me, I was training alongside Taraji P. Henson, Anthony Anderson, Isaiah Washington, Paul J. Parker. We were all there together, and we were just so gung-ho and hungry and passionate about this thing that we're doing and this acting and, you know, just really living out our dreams. And I feel like we're still doing that right now. I was able to see Taraji on Broadway, and we cried together. It's like, pinch me, are we really living our dreams the way that we imagine? I mean, it's been a lot of hard work, but it's been a journey that I wouldn't trade for the world, and I'm just so grateful for the opportunity that I had. Some wonderful professors that believed in us and didn't allow us to slack off or to, you know, to take it for granted. And we worked really, really hard. So it was a ride. It still is a ride, but it's a wonderful ride.
2: That's such a great point. It's still going. We've been speaking with Wendy Raquel Robinson. That's right. Check her out on the Varnell Hill Show. We talked about the ensemble. So many great people involved, and exclusively on Paramount Plus. Wendy, thank you so much for your
3: time.
2: And hopefully,
3: is at a party here.
2: All right. Hopefully,
3: we'll it's a party on Paramount Plus. I'm sorry.
2: Don't act like it ain't when it is, right? All right.
3: Okay,
2: hey.
3: Right.
2: Thank you so much. All right, I'm Rick Tuttle. We'll take a quick break, and we will come on back on Sports Byline.

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4: This is special too. It's a, look, see? It's still got the old tagger on it. So you've never even played it.
5: You just brought it.
4: Don't touch it. Don't touch it.
5: I was just pointing at it.
4: Well, don't point even.
5: Don't even point.
4: No, it can't be played. Never. I mean,
5: can I look at it?
4: No, you've seen enough of that one.

0: I'm so disgusted by Rick Tittle that I find him very intoxicating.
1: All right, thank you for that, and welcome back to the show. 1-800-878-PLAY. You know, for once in my life, I've got someone. For once, as a Raider fan, I'm not thinking about who are you going to draft a quarterback. Because ever since Derek Carr got benched, it's basically what we've been saying. Well, now that they have Fernando Mendoza, watching another guy throw 6 touchdown passes in the first 2 games, I'm not thinking about that, which is nice, but a lot of teams are. A lot of teams out there. Who is QB1 after 2-plus weeks of college football? And everyone was saying, well, it was Dante Moore. No, it's Drew Metzemaker, who transferred from North Texas. And, well, listen. Now the Heisman Trophy favorite is Trinidad Chambliss of Ole Miss. So if you look at Metzemaker, he threw for 317, 2 touchdowns, ran for another 109 yards. And if you look at Dante Moore, a rough start against Boise State in his first game. But what does it all mean, right? And you can compare them side by side, but given how Oregon has stumbled out of the gate, it would be easy to overlook the thing that made Moore QB1 is that, you know, just getting beyond the first read apparently is problematic for him because he was 2 for 5 in week 1 and 1 for 5, not a single first down after going through that. But he also had some drop-8 looks that seemed to frustrate him as well. But the thing I want to get back to Trinidad Chambliss for a second. Because the thing about him now, and remember, he fought to get this extra year of college football. He's not 6 feet tall. So is this Diego Pavia? You know, I was joking with Mark Schlereth the other day that his son Daniel was a fantastic high school quarterback. And he's like, you're 5'11". And you hit 98 on the gun, so you're going to play baseball. Because you can make it to the big leagues like that. He was a first-round pick. Or you can play for some college and then never play in the NFL. And I said, so he was like Diego Pavia, but with a better attitude. And Schlereth said he was Diego Pavia plus 5 inches. But I think it's interesting. If you look back at the 2018 draft class for quarterbacks, it has produced multiple MVPs. It's produced a Super Bowl champion. It produced a Rookie of the Year, and none of those were the same person. And from the AFL-NFL merger from 1966 until 2018, there was only one quarterback shorter than 6'3" who went number 1 overall, and that was Michael Vick. But then came Baker Mayfield, who's 6 feet tall, and I've stood next to him on a golf course. He is. It's fresh off a Heisman campaign, and the Browns made him number 1 overall in 2018 instead of Sam Darnold, who's 6'3", or Josh Allen, who's 6'5", or Josh Rosen, who's 6'4", or Lamar Jackson, 6'2". And doing this show, doesn't seem that long ago, I said, I like Mayfield and Jackson. I don't really care about the others. And the Raiders traded the 10th overall pick to the Cardinals so they could take Josh Rosen, who beat the Niners twice. As I said, 7 overall was the kid out of Laramie and Firebaugh. That's Josh Allen. All he wanted to do was go to Fresno State. At a high school, they said no. Then he went to junior college. How about now, Bulldogs? No. How about anybody that's D1? We'll take you in Wyoming, I guess. Yeah. But Mayfield, you know, that overnight success, he was Rookie of the Year. And so the next year, what did they do? They draft Kyler Murray, his former Sooners teammate, who was even shorter. Then you had Tua, 6 feet tall. Bryce Young, 5'10". He was, like, pretty good. Caleb Williams is 6'1". So, is there a stigma around using premium picks on quarterbacks under 6'3"? I don't think so, because the best quarterback in college football right now is Trinidad Chambliss, who's just a shred under 6 feet tall. And you might remember Chambliss in relief of Austin Simmons last season. Who remembers Austin Simmons outside of Oxford Miss? Not many. The only game he lost was to Miami in the semifinal after putting up the most points anyone had scored against the Canes all year, 27 points. If Chambliss were 6'4", there wouldn't even be a conversation right now. And in fact, if he was 6'4", he would have come out, and the Raiders might have taken him over Mendoza. That's how good his tape is. But he's not. Chambliss would be the fourth shortest quarterback in the NFL right now. I mean, you even look, as I said, Kyler Murray, both 5'10". Kyler Murray probably more 5'8". Dylan Gabriel, 5'11". Tua's 6 feet tall. Spencer Rattler, 6 feet tall. Malik Willis is 6 feet tall. I'm surprised how short he looked against the Raiders. Brock Purdy, Sam Howell, Baker Mayfield, 6'5". So, now, of course, that's one of the reasons why Brock Purdy was Mr. Irrelevant. But when Mayfield and Murray entered the NFL, that was the age of the spread offense. And you had one running back tops, and it was to air it out every second. And the NFL can get really cynical, though, because the defenses found answers to all that. And that ushered in the era of two high shells, nickel-based defenses, these huge front sevens, blitzing. And that gives the shorter quarterback problems. I mean, the sight lines for a quarterback who's 6 feet tall and facing four down linemen with four split wideouts are a lot different than having to face seven stand-up rushers. I mean, this sort of relates to Chambliss's prospects, is to say it's difficult for different reasons. The first thing is that, you know, it only takes one team to fall in love with you. And you know, it's funny because when you say, well, is Mayfield, Tagovailoa, Murray, Purdy, and Young top 10 quarterbacks? Everyone says, no, I think Purdy is top 10. I think it'd be ridiculous not to say he's top 10. It's just that he's not super tall and charismatic and, you know, cannon arm. The thing that separates Brock Purdy from me is that the decision, it's the football IQ, when to throw, when to not. Now, every year, he'll have two games where he'll throw three picks. And everyone's like, ah, we should start Mac, Jones. No. But you know what? When you play 17 games, you're going to have a couple stinkers. I don't care who you are. I don't care if you're Peyton Manning. So it's going to happen. So I mean, to say Purdy's not top 10, you just haven't watched his 5 years in the NFL. But that's why when you say, who's better, Jordan Love or Purdy, people go, Love. Okay, well, let's look at the numbers. Well, Love is tall and has a cannon arm. So? So, can Chambliss now buck this trend? Because he's basically Russell Wilson at this point. And Russell Wilson had elite escapability and playmaking ability outside the pocket. And this is something that I think Bryce Young is finally starting to learn as well. So, would he be number one overall? Probably not. But if he keeps passing test after test, the chances of NFL evaluators will start looking the other way from the measuring stick, especially at the combine in Indy. But here's the other thing. If he could go number one, he will not throw. His representation would make so. So I'll take a little bit of a look back at a September 22nd mock draft on the other side. Or call me up, 1-800-878-PLAY.

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3: My fellow Americans, let the message ring out that from this day forward, when you buy American, you buy the best. Handcrafted. 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Something pure. For this is the very essence of what our servicemen and women gave their lives to protect, and by God, we shall not allow their sacrifice to be forgotten. It's time to show the world just how great American can be. And we will not wait for tomorrow to come. We will stand here

0: celebrate responsibly.
1: You see that lovely lady there? She does go to Auburn. I love her did that. But she also, Miss Alabama, and that's A.J. McCarron's girlfriend, okay? Well, I'm telling you quarterbacks, you get all the good-looking women. What a beautiful woman.
2: Wow. A.J.'s doing some things right down
1: there. So if you're a youngster in Alabama, start getting the football out and throw it around the backyard with pops.
3: Wow! Look at her. If you could see me right now, I'd be called for illegal use of the hat.
2: Oh, for God's sake!

0: am so disgusted by Rick Tittle that I find him very intoxicating.
1: So intoxicating, and if you're watching on YouTube or Twitch, you can see me yawn. But I'm a crafty pro. I turn the mic off. If you want to hear somebody yawn, J.D. Sharp will be on the show at 11:40. And I'll say, what do you think about the Yankees? Rick, the guy. The Yankees right now are letting me down. All right. 1-800-878-PLAY. So, mock draft. You mocked me. There was a sketch on SNL when, in the 80s, when John Malkovich was the host, and they did this, like, French courtesan thing where everyone was wearing knee-high nylons and white faces and fake moles and powdered wigs. And it was just John Malkovich and John Lovitz and others going back and forth going, you muck me, you muck me. They just said that 1,000 times. It was a catchphrase. It didn't catch on. And then I was at Disneyland when I was in college, and John Malkovich was there walking with a woman on one arm and a cane on the other, taking big strides, frowning, looking around. I go, oh my gosh, it's John Malkovich. I walked up to him and I went, you muck me. Frown. Great story. All right, let's look at the mock drafts. And today, they change every day, and they'll change every day until draft day. And then it will change three times during the draft. Josh Edwards is a CBS football writer. He still has the hashtag March for Arch. Not the suck for luck. Remember that? March for Arch. And if his name was Arch Magoo, it would not have this love. But it's Arch Manning. And that would be probably the Miami Dolphins, who just given Malik Willis a lot of money. But do you pass on a QB? Number two, overall, Dante Moore. Dante Moore, Dante Moore, running through the night. That was an old Monty Python sketch. And that would probably be the Cardinals. And yes, they need a quarterback. And people will still love him. 6'3", 220, out of Oregon. Third overall pick, he has Lenoris Sellers. Now, I really like Lenoris Sellers. And I think he's a bit of a short armor. Or an alligator. Alligator armor is usually for receivers. But I think this guy, if he got coached up right, dare I say, bold enough to criticize his coaches with the Gamecocks. But everything, I mean, that's just who he is, I guess. I'm sure they've tried to get him not to short arm everything. But he's got great size, 6'3", 240. His dad said that they got offered $6 million to go elsewhere. So who knows what South Carolina has given him. So, 1-2-3 quarterbacks. Are you telling me Jeremiah Smith won't go 1-2-3? And by the way, that would be the Jets at 3 in this draft. Then Jeremiah Smith plummeting to 4. Marcelo Mayer, 4th overall baseball pick. 4! And then that would be Cleveland. This guy, the thing about Jeremiah Smith is that you hear about these amazing receivers like JSN or Amon-Ra St. Brown and Justin Jefferson, how fast they are and their great hands and what they can do. This guy is 6'4", 220. This guy is like a slim tight end and what he's been able to do. He might be the best wide receiver prospect. Well, you could say in this century, it was Marvin Harrison Jr. But, yeah. Then they have the Raiders 5th overall. I'd like to think the Raiders pick will be deeper than that, because that would mean that they sucked again. But we're sticking in Columbia because this pick says Dylan Stewart, South Carolina edge rusher. 6'5", 250. And we know how much we love edge rushers in the draft. But defensive ends, the defensive end I thought they would have there was Colin Simmons. He has him next at 6 to Tennessee. He's the defensive end out of Texas. Then pick 7, Leonard Moore, the Notre Dame corner. And to the Saints, and so that's he's CB1. Then Tre'Dez Green, the LSU tight end, 6'7", 242, who's basically another Antonio Gates, at least body-wise. Remember, Antonio Gates was a basketball player basically until the NFL. Now he's a Hall of Famer. I just love the way Tre'Dez spells his name. Trey, T-R-E-Y, apostrophe, capital D-E-Z. Tre'Dez. Now, this is where, and look, I think a lot of times when you put a mock draft on national media like Josh Edwards has done, you have to be a little bit kooky. Because if you just go, and I don't mean like Dylan Stewart kooky, you have to be kooky malooky. Not Lenora Sellers kooky. He has C.J. Carr 9th overall. Who? That's the Notre Dame quarterback, 6'2". Now, Notre Dame quarterbacks always get way too much love. Jimmy Clausen, way too much love. Rick Meyer. Unless you're Tony Rice and then you get no love. But come on. You think Atlanta is going to pick C.J. Carr 9th overall? I don't know. Will Echols, 10th overall to the New York Giants out of Ole Miss, a defensive lineman, so best, basically the Aaron Donald of this draft they would like. And then Washington. Now, I don't think they would do this because they have Daniels. But he has Drake Lindsey, 11th overall. Who's that? That's the Golden Gophers signal caller. Huh? 6'5", 230, Drake Lindsey. He's basically an Aiden O'Connell. Same size, same look. Cam Coleman. These are names I'm getting used to. I got to remember these names. Cam Coleman, the Texas wide receiver to the Steelers at 12.

So he would be WR2. Charlie Becker is another receiver out of Indiana. And this is a guy who, 6'4", 208, who was a favorite target, well, one of the favorite targets of Fernando Mendoza last year. 14th overall, the next corner, Ellis Robinson out of Georgia, 6'180". Yonze Pierce, then the edge rusher from Alabama, who's very rare, is a senior. I love Yonze, too. Y-H-O-N-Z-A-E. Yonze Pierre. Or you could call him Pierre Yonze if you like, but that'd be wrong. Jordan Seaton, the offensive tackle out of LSU. And it's easy to do a segment on the draft, I know that. But I like doing them because it's been months since I've looked at this. And also, I need to get to know these names. Jordan Seaton, LSU defensive tackle. Oh, sorry, offensive tackle. And then Trevor Gooseby, the offensive tackle from Texas. That would mean you'd almost go the entire first half of the draft without a tackle, which is rare. And I've heard about Gooseby. I didn't know about Seaton. Gooseby, by the way, 6'7", 325. Whew. Could be, you think, how does a short quarterback throw over defensive players? How do you throw over your O-line if you're 5'10", and your tackle's 6'7", with his arms in the air? Why would his arms be in the air? The defensive lineman, David Stone, the Oklahoma junior. Romanus Frederick Jr., I love that name. He's a Canes corner, 6'195", pretty good size. Jaden Baugh, a running back out of Florida. That's RB1 at 20. But the knock on him is dropsy, flopsy, cottontail, that he has a little bit of a rumbling, bumbling, stumbling butterfinger, so he needs to erase that. Boubacar Traore. There are a lot of Traores in soccer, by the way. It's a pretty common name in Senegal, I believe. But Boubacar Traore, Notre Dame senior, edge rusher. They have the Niners taking Jamari Johnson, the tight end. Do the Niners need a tight end in the first round? I don't know. He's an Oregon senior, 6'5". I'll say no. Bronte Johnson. Bronte. B-R-A-U-N-T-A-E. Notre Dame junior. Safety, S1. Chris Cole, edge rusher from Georgia. Ashton Hampton, the Clemson corner. Greg Johnson, who is an interior offensive lineman, so he can play guard and center. He's Minnesota. 6'6", 325. Sammy Brown, finally a linebacker from Clemson. 6'2", 235. Basically, Rick Tittle. Zach Lutmer, an Iowa safety. He'll say, I'm another Cooper DeJean. Amori Washington is a defensive lineman from Oregon. And rounding out the first round, Trevor Lauk, a tackle from Iowa. Big fat guy with a goatee, corn-fed, toehead. You know what they look like. Good for him. K.J. Bolden, a safety from Georgia. And then finally at the end of the first round, Justin Scott, a defensive lineman from Miami, 6'4", 303. So this is good for me, good for me, good for you. This is good for me because a lot of these names I don't know, and I got to learn them. But quarterback, 1, 2, 3, 7, 9, 11. And he thinks Drake Lindsey, C.J. Carr will be top 11 picks. The most shocking one is Lenoris. There's no way Lenoris Sellers goes in the draft before Jeremiah Smith. Unless Jeremiah Smith's kneecaps fall off. Knock on wood. They don't. That is not possible. And that's the thing that makes me want to laugh. You never, you want to go out on a limb, but you don't want to do anything laughable. Jeremiah Smith is the best player in this draft. He's better than Arch Manning. He's better than Dante Moore. But I get it. People need quarterbacks. But he's the best player in this draft. There's no discussion on my end for that. Come on back.

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3: I'm a pretty normal guy. I do one weird thing. I like to go in the women's room for number two. I've been caught several times, and I have paid dearly.

0: Rick Tittle never eats beef jerky during any month that ends in November.
1: Hi, thanks for that. Saw the Yahoo Sports NBA preseason power rankings. And they just go ahead and go 1 through 30. And first thing I looked for the Warriors. The Warriors, 22. Wow. That's as low as they've been in 15 years. But it makes sense. You know, their second-round pick, LeJay Jones, just signed with an Italian team in Trieste. The Warriors will hold on to his rights. But he couldn't beat out three no-names for a two-way deal. Another second-round pick. This kid of Australia, they're bringing him into camp. But, you know, had they gotten a Greek freak, had they gotten LeBron, it would be so much hype. And now, I know this makes me a naysayer, but I got to keep it real, not sugarcoat it, tell you how I feel. This is just going to be a sad year where we all just kind of watch Curry play well around a bunch of clowns. Especially a guy named Brandon Podziemski. I mean, just some clowns. And they'll have a couple exciting games, and they'll win a few, and then they'll end up barely a lottery team. They'll miss out on a play-in. They'll have to win like 7 out of their last 10 to get that last play-in spot, and they'll win 4 or 5. I mean, if Jimmy Butler's healthy, that's something to watch. I think he's fantastic when he's healthy, but... Yeah, the Warriors are ranked 22nd in between Utah and the Bullets. What do they call them now? The Wizards. And all I got to say to that is, oof!

0: Yvonne Wong, the White House, Trump is expected to raise with Chinese leader Xi Jinping the cases of Chen and Fei. Three-year-old Minzen, the only two U.S.
1: A boating trip off the Mississippi Gulf Coast. A grand jury determined there wasn't evidence to file charges. Angel Myers McIlrath is the local DA.
2: What I cannot accept is that false narratives that Nolan's death was somehow racially motivated.
1: There was speculation about why friends who brought Wells to a party left without him. I'm Ed Donahue.
3: A coroner determining that actress Hayden Panettiere died from an accidental overdose of several drugs, including fentanyl. A report later released Tuesday by the Associated Press says the 36-year-old actor had been to a drug rehab in Malibu, California, a few weeks before her death. She was found unresponsive on August 16th in Greenville, South Carolina. More on these stories at townhall.com.
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7: Rick Tittle knows his sports. I hate that guy. I love that guy. Oh my gosh, he's so fine. Rick Tittle brings home the bacon, fries it up in a pan, and then he eats it.
8: Ricky T in the hizzle for shizzle, biznatch.

0: thank you for that, and welcome back to the show. I do think it was interesting that after the Rams won very easily against the Giants last night, that, and by the way, something that would never happen in soccer, well, it's not soccer, is it, Rick? Is that both teams are wearing white pants. You can't have the same color anything, shorts, jerseys, socks. It's kind of weird that both teams had white pants. But, you know, he handed out team balls, one to Devontae Adams, who had nearly 200 yards receiving and a couple of touchdowns, gave one to Trent McDuffie on the defense. And he kind of called out himself about the Australia thing as they arrived 28 hours before kickoff. He said, sometimes you win, sometimes you learn, and sometimes you have a dumbass coach that makes travel plans that put you in a bad spot. I like that. He didn't say lose. He said learn. It's sort of like business talk. There's no longer a problem. It's now an opportunity. We have an opportunity. So, remember, at first, he didn't put a lot of blame. He just said, we didn't play well enough. That's all it is. Niners played better. So, yeah, the Rams feel like that they were their true selves. But in a way, that's just Sean McVay saying, and, yeah, that was my bad. Luckily, Jackson Dart does not, at least in the x-rays, it looks just like a sprained MCL. He's having an MRI probably as we speak. And for the Giants fans, you hope that he's not out for the season. Just a couple of weeks for Jameis Winston to fill in. 1-800-878-PLAY is the number to call. We'll have some open lines. Then we'll have Murad Farid and then J.D. Sharp at 11:40 Pacific time. So don't be shy. 1-800-878-PLAY. 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
1: All right, thanks for that. We will have kind of a mystery guest. Find out what the agenda is. Morad Farid, the founder of FC Mother, which is a charity. We'll check him out. J.D. Sharp scheduled to appear at 11:40. One of the things, when I talk a little baseball for a second, one of the things that I really find tired is when people use the World Baseball Classic as an excuse to why they're not playing well. Because what you're asking baseball players to do is to play baseball. You're just asking them to try harder at a time of the year when they're not trying as hard. But you know it's coming. You can adjust your off season. It's during spring training. It's just that you, your routine, whatever it is, if you really are concerned that you'll ramp it up too early, then you have to ramp up how you get ready for spring training early. It's not that hard to figure out, but it's almost always pitchers. I threw too hard too early. There are people saying this is one of the reasons why Logan Webb wasn't amazing this year, is because he ruined himself at the World Baseball Classic. That's it's a handy excuse. Now, I don't have empirical evidence that says one or the other, and I think everybody's different. But once again, you're not asking them to be bodybuilders or skydivers or even play basketball. You're asking millionaire baseball players to play baseball at a time when they're playing baseball. It's just, instead of pitching two innings in Scottsdale or Jupiter, you're going to pitch maybe five innings in Phoenix or Miami. And I'm not used to pitching five innings at this time of year. I'm used to pitching two. I have zero sympathy for you, especially when you elected to represent your country. You could wuss out like Mike Trout did and others, like LeBron and Kobe did for the Athens Olympics. You can tell your country, I'm good. It's funny because Steph always said yes to the FIBA championships, and he only said yes to the Olympics last time around. I actually asked Steph about that one time, and he goes, hey, man, when your country calls, you got to answer. I'm like, okay, what about the Olympics? I bring this all up today because Paul Skeens, the Phenom, he has seen his velocity dip 2 miles per hour from last year. He was hitting 99 on the gun, and now he only hits 97 on the gun. And in fact, his last start against Miami, he hit 96, 3 miles per hour down. By the way, in the old days, and I say old days, the 80s, if you hit 96, you were basically Nolan Ryan's illegitimate son. So Skeens talked about mechanical adjustments, which have contributed to this, and ramping it up too early in March. He said, quote, usually that time of year, you're kind of ramping up and it's a little bit slow. You can kind of get onto the slope and find your body. One live batting practice, you're topping at 97, and then you're 98, 99. And that wasn't the case this year. Looking back, I don't think that really helped. This is a guy, by the way, who went to the Air Force Academy. He's a very patriotic guy. Just in case you think he regrets representing the red, white, and blue. But he's 24 years old. He's 10 and 11 with a 3.91. A 3.91 for most pitchers, they would put their feet up in the offseason and they'd wait for that big check to roll in. 3.91 for him is embarrassing. He has 192 Ks and 168 innings, 31 starts. We know last year he won the Cy. His ERA was a 1.97. And we know the year before that he was Rookie of the Year when he had a 1.96. So he's gone from 196 to 197 to 391. He's added 2 runs a game. And he revealed that earlier in the season he didn't feel right mechanically because he is a droid. And if you think about an 8-start stretch in April and May, he had a 109. But he said, quote, "Even then, I didn't feel like I had my delivery." It's just weird. It's easier to kind of put your finger on it after the fact than it is in the moment. So, someone said, they asked him, "Do you regret playing for Team USA?" And he said, "I don't regret it, but it did affect me. It definitely affected the year. Unfortunately, I don't think I'm the only one." Yeah, I don't. The WBC definitely didn't make things easier. But he did say, "I'll be fine in 2027. Now, let's say he comes back in 2027 and has another 198 ERA. Then you can say, all right, well, he was right. Or maybe it's a psychological thing. And that could be just as big. It really can be just as big when you think, oh, I'm ruined because of this. No, you're not. All right, by the way, the Red Sox are a playoff team this year, and they have removed the interim label on Chad Tracy and made him the full-time manager. He has also got a 3-year contract through 2030. And they also have exercised options on Craig Breslow, the former Yale and A's pitcher, and everybody else, Twins, Red Sox. He's now the GM through 29 and 30. Remember, when he traded Rafi Devers, they wanted to burn down Fenway Park. Because they traded him for garbage, the Red Sox fans thought, and then they treated Kyle Harrison like garbage. Now he's with the best team in baseball. But Sam Kennedy, the CEO of the Red Sox, said, quote, "Craig and Chad," it sounds like two surfer dudes, "Craig and

0: You mind looking at that real quick, Dom? They were the Paw
1: Sox.
0: Worcester, thank you. They had moved. Worcester, thank you. They had moved. They're in Worcester, Mass. now. But he was a minor league manager in the Angels system. He played in the minors for 9 years. But, yeah, Breslow, they wanted to run him out of town. But he picked up Willie Contreras. He picked up Sonny Gray. They promoted Peyton Tolley. They traded for Garrett Crochet. They extended him. They extended Roman Anthony. I can think of some worse GMs in Major League Baseball. All right, we will take a break. We will come on back on the other side with Murad Farid.

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5: What would you say you do here?
6: 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I deal with the customers so the engineers don't have to. I have people skills. I am good at dealing with people. Can't you understand that? What the hell is wrong?

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1: All right, thank you for the show. Rick Tittle with you coast to coast and around the world on the American Forces Radio Network. It's our pleasure to welcome to the show entrepreneur Murad Farid, and he's got a lot of things going on, very interesting things to get to. Murad, welcome to the show, and I know that you have embraced what you call fandom health through FCMother.com and some other initiatives. Tell us a little bit more about what that is, please.
2: Thank you so much, Rick, for having me. Yeah, fandom health comes really from this recognition that so many of our health problems are really cultural problems, and leveraging this much deeper cultural force of sports and fandom to mobilize communities to take healthier actions and to support mothers and children's health. And so it was kind of a journey that started trying to do it through health and traditional health, but then realizing that there was a much deeper gap that sports uniquely helped fill.
1: So how do you go about taking an idea like that and then putting it into tangible action?
2: Yeah, so it started with research. We founded our lab with Harvard to study, in our case, we were focused on pregnancy and early childhood health. What we realized was the number one problem was related to moms having too much stress, too many tasks to do, and not having a team to help do it, not having a community. So starting with research, then looking at who would be awesome partners to help us mobilize teams within communities and create incentives and also measurements so that we ensured that they were receiving the care they needed. So in our case, we took that to football, soccer, and starting with one of the greats of the game, Pelé, and serving as an ambassador, and then one of the clubs in Brazil, and we ran a trial, which basically helped design what are the specific actions that moms request, from nutrition to mental health support to childcare to transportation, and then mobilizing fans to help complete these actions. And we actually had some extraordinary outcomes through this model. And then we took that those set of actions to FIFA. And we said, guys, we think football is actually a solution to a lot of our problems in health. And we began rolling out in Mexico and now the U.S.
1: I think it's interesting. At FCMother.com, you have almost like a real-time kind of like train station clicker showing the fans mobilized and the assists delivered and the money generated in impact. How do you keep track of all those successes?
2: Yeah, so we're monitoring mothers every 2 weeks. They're filling out surveys on their mental, emotional, physical well-being. That goes to our lab team. And then we are basically a tech-enabled platform that's tracking on an app all of the assists that are completed and rewarding people for creating assists. So some of our assist examples are really easy. Moms need help in the house. So laundry, dishwashing, food preparation, groceries, hydration, and all of those individual actions are tracked and then validated through an app. And so we've created basically a public health program, but with a sports logic and competition framework. And once we turned that on, it started to get really, really interesting.
1: And what about, I mentioned Mass, massstandard.com. What's that?
2: Yeah, so Mass is a way to take this working model of creating assists for mom and mobilizing it at a much bigger scale. And so when we look at a fandom community, we want to look at any community. So let's say I'm based in New York City. This is a fandom community. It's an environment. We need a way to map that community for assists that are available for mothers. And so that's a scientific standard that basically says this is how this community is going to mobilize for mom. These are the actions we're going to take. And then that's a repeatable way to take that across the nation.
1: What have you found with feedback that people were like, I think you should really more of this, less of that type of thing?
2: Yeah, I mean, it's been so interesting. Our entire system is built around a mother's own voice and what a mom requests assistance with. And so a lot of the stuff that we had planned originally was not really what moms needed. It turns out the things that they need the most, according to their own requests, are food, support, childcare, hydration, transportation. And so these are all social actions. And then what we focused, therefore, was less clinical, less traditional healthcare, but more social. And that's where we've seen breakthroughs. Because the feedback on mom's loneliness, mom's quality of life, mom's mental health has been extraordinary because we're designing a system around what mom tells us she needs. And that has been, I think, for us a big breakthrough. You know, you set up these labs and these scientific initiatives and you try to be academic, but when you get into people's real households and real communities, it's totally different. So we're trying to follow the mom's voices and people's actual real lives and real lived experiences and building around that. And that's been really what's been driving our outcomes.
1: Well, it's interesting you say individual homes because, as we know, FIFA, there's more members of FIFA than the United Nations. There are quote-unquote countries that aren't even countries that have their own national team with FIFA. And you mentioned going into Mexico. So how do you tailor it? Because even in America, every locale is going to have a little bit different feel to it. It's like what a mom does. Is it a stay-at-home mom, a career mom, you know, that type of thing?
2: Exactly. So the first thing we do, so we're in Monterrey, Mexico, and we ask the mothers in Monterrey to rank what they need assistance with. And surprisingly, we've been ranking across 12 cities, and they're pretty similar. They're not so different despite being in Brazil, Mexico, and the United States. And then we ask mom to form a care team that she trusts. So it could be her partner, it could be her mother, it could be her best friend, it could be a combination of that. And then we start partnering with local service providers who can help us fulfill those requests. And so the model is pretty fixed. But then obviously there are cultural differences and personal differences of what exactly is, you know, needed based on gaps in the market.
1: No doubt. So as we conclude, what would you like people to know? How can they help and learn more and get involved?
2: Thank you. Yeah, I mean, I think it zooms out to we all come from a mother. Every athlete we love comes from a mother. And we are mobilizing a community that is using athletes and sports and fandom to really remember and honor our mothers through this platform. And so we'll be rolling out this Mother's Day across the country and would love to help grow our community. And so anybody who's interested and able, we'd love to welcome you into this movement.
1: Murad Farid, FCMother.com. Murad, doing the Lord's work there. Congrats, and let's catch up down the road.
2: Thank you, Rick. Appreciate it.
1: All right, appreciate it. And a couple minutes before you go to a break, just a few things from the NFL, some quarterback news this morning. The Falcons have officially named Michael Penix as their Week 3 starter against Green Bay. Remember, they had to play Cooper Rush and this kid Jack Strand, an undrafted rookie. And Jack Strand completed 8 passes for 59 yards and a pick and a lost fumble. You feel bad for him, but yeah, not going to the Hall of Fame just yet. And one other note on a former high pick, a guy who claimed he was going to be the man, and for a week or two it looked like he might be right. The Titans quarterback, Will Levis, out of Kentucky, who was cut early in camp. He has signed with the Jets practice squad, and so they are now adding him to the active roster, replacing Bailey Zappe, the former New England quarterback who has been cut. Now, Will Levis is a guy who started 21 games for Tennessee. He missed all of last year with a bad shoulder. So, I mean, the decision to cut him was a little bit of a surprise because Mitchell Trubisky got the honor of being Cam Ward's backup. But as a starter in the NFL, he was 5 wins, 16 losses, 21 touchdown passes, and 16 interceptions. Now, he will be third string. Cade Klubnik, the rookie out of Clemson. Clemson coming to Berkeley, by the way, this Friday. He's the backup in New York. All right, let's take a quick break. We'll come back with J.D. Sharp of Pro Wagering.

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1: Thanks for that, and welcome back to the show. Mark Tittle with you coast to coast and around the world on American Forces Network. It's a pleasure to welcome back to the show our friend J.D. Sharp from Pro Wagering. I always like to get his views as a professional and successful prognosticator. J.D., when you look at, some of the candidates for American League MVP with Caminero and Yordan Alvarez, who's typically a DH, what about maybe Cam Schiller being an MVP and a Cy, like Verlander and Kershaw, the last two guys, to do that? When you look at his ERA and you look at what he's meant, or are you like me, and I kind of feel like I don't like giving the MVP to somebody who only plays once every 5 days, but I can be talked into it. I just usually don't like it. What do you think about Cam Schiller as American League MVP?
2: So, this is a really good question, and I've been thinking about this for quite some time. I don't love Yordan as the MVP, but he's had a really good year. He's hitting .310. He's got, 40 home runs, 101 RBIs, something along those lines. The problem with Schiller is he actually pitches every 4 days. The guy's 6'6", 220. He's a real workhorse. I mean, he pitches a lot. He doesn't pitch a lot of innings, though. He doesn't go, eight. He goes five a lot of the time, five or six. He'll go eight every now and then. But the Yankees have a great team. They have a lot of talent. They brought in a lot of players. Do I think that Schiller in his 15-6, 175, .8 whip is good enough to win MVP this year? Yeah, probably. I think this year. Would he beat Pete Carl Armstrong? Absolutely not. But then I also look at a guy like Pete Alonso, who's now hitting .270. He had two home runs last night, including the game winner, right? He's got 40 on the year. I think he leads baseball in RBIs with 110, or maybe he's number two and with RBIs with 108 or 110. He's in the heart and soul of that team. And if the Orioles make the playoffs, it'll be because of Pete Alonso. So I think Alonso is honestly probably should be the MVP, in my opinion. But, yeah, I mean, Schiller definitely has. He's got the strikeouts. He's impressive. He's very impressive when he pitches. He's got enough wins. He's got enough innings. He pitches a lot. Yeah, I think this might be one of the only years that you could consider a pitcher in the AL. But I think if I had to choose one through four right now in the AL, I would probably go Alonso, maybe Schiller and Alvarez tied at two, and then Caminero at three, and Bobby Witt Jr. at four. If I had to go down, maybe even Ben Rice above Bobby Witt Jr. because he's played longer. But I think if there is any year to do it, it might be this one, Rick.
1: Very interesting. And Dom just pointed out Alonso could be the guy to lead the National and then American League and RBI, second guy to do that in back-to-back years, which would be pretty amazing. All right, I want to ask you about Paul Skenes because he finally brought up that maybe the WBC is the reason why he's lost 2 miles per hour on his average fastball. He's 10-11 on the year and ERA just under four instead of his usual just under two. I know there were some people in here in San Francisco that were saying maybe that's why Logan Webb wasn't as good. And maybe they would know and I wouldn't. I'm not that guy. But you're asking baseball players to play baseball when they're already playing baseball in spring training. They're just ramping it up a little bit earlier than they usually do. And I'm tired of the excuse, but what do you think about Skenes saying the WBC definitely affected him?
2: I think he's right. I think he's right, honestly. I think that the WBC is it's a vanity thing that unless you just have a ton of pride in your country and you're a huge patriot, avoid it. And either that or you're trying to make a name for yourself, like you're not that big of a name, you want to get yourself a big contract, you want to sell some jerseys, you want to get some Instagram following, whatever, that makes sense. But for a guy like him, I think he's totally right. I think that
1: he was an Air Force Academy guy, so I assume he's a patriot.
2: He probably is to a degree, but I just think that, now he's probably second-guessing, not being a patriot, but just second-guessing the fact that, because even in college, he pitched, but he didn't pitch that much. He hit a lot, too. He hit a lot of home runs in college. And so I think that, he probably just wasn't. I think that his body, first of all, he's not in the greatest shape. He probably put on 15, 20 pounds in the offseason. Couple that in with the WBC and then the long season, and his body is probably just breaking down, and he's just not in physical shape, in as good of physical shape as he would need to be that good for that long. That's what I see.
1: Yeah, and then he's got a famous girlfriend. I mean, you can make a lot of excuses. Yeah, well, we'll see. All right. Staying in baseball, the Red Sox announced today, remember, they fired Alex Cora when they were 10-17 in April, just a really quick trigger finger on that one. But they're keeping Chad Tracy. They're taking the interim tag off. Of course, he's like 19 games over. They've clinched a playoff spot. And they've extended Craig Breslow, who they wanted to run out of town when he traded Rafi Devers. So what do you think about this pretty crazy turnaround in Boston?
2: I think Sonny Gray did really well. Obviously, they had guys step up. They lost guys like Roman Anthony. Didn't matter. You know, Caleb Durbin stepped up. Jaron Duran played well.
1: Traded for Crochet.
2: It didn't matter with Crochet. They got Contreras, right?
1: Yeah.
2: Contreras, I thought he was a huge addition for them. Wilson Contreras was. Willier Abreu, he played really well. He had a pretty good, solid year. They had, obviously, Chapman stepped up, 37 years old, 39 years old, whatever, but he played exceptional. Their bullpen in general was good. It wasn't just Gray either. Who else pitched well during the regular season that I'm not remembering here? There's another guy that had a pretty good year. Not Connolly early. They traded him. Who was it? I can't think of his name, but they had a couple. They had a couple more pitchers that also. They just overperformed across the board, pitching, hitting. Guys stepped up when they needed to, and then Sonny Gray had a really, really. Peyton Tolley. Peyton Tolley was great too. He had a really good year.
1: Yeah.
2: So you got between Tolley and Gray, you got about 30 wins, and you got the good bullpen. You got Chapman shutting down games and scoring enough runs offensively. You get yourself in the playoffs and. You know, and now you're a real contender to win the AL. So yeah, they obviously made the right move firing Cora, and I agree. I would definitely extend a GM that was able to do that.
1: All right, let's stay in that division with the Yankees you were talking about. And Friday was a bad day because I mean they won, but Judge went back to the IL this time with a calf strain after being out more than 3 months with that broken rib. So there's no promises from Aaron Boone as to what Aaron Judge can do for the postseason. But you look at the rotation, you know, who would thought that Schlitter would be the ace? Then you have Cole, then you have Rodon, then you have Max Fried. You could even go Will Warren. He'll probably go to the bullpen as the long guy in the playoffs. But, I mean, when you have a rotation like that, you don't have to score a lot of runs, at least on paper.
2: Yeah, exactly. And I think that they've got – the Yankees are really good this year. They really might win it all. Because they steal bases. Like, they've always had home runs. Always have had home runs, right? Like, Mike Stanton, DJ LeMahieu, even with Judge and Rizzo, they had those really powerful teams that just hit Juan Soto. Like, all those guys were on the same team, right? But this team is different. You got Bellinger, who's a great fielder. He's injured, whatever. You got Judge. You don't even really need Judge at this point, but Judge is still a prolific hitter, right? He's a 2- or 3-time MVP. Had one of the best, probably one of the best first 10 years to his career of anybody in the history of the game. Ben Rice has really stepped up. Jazz Chisholm has quietly put together a good season. Jose Caballero steals bases, hits home runs.

0: does a lot of things well. George Lombard has been really good defensively. He's also hit well. So I think that they've got Austin Wells has been a pretty decent hitting catcher. Also, Jason Dominguez. And they've got a pretty stacked team, and I think I'm even missing a couple of guys here. So yeah, and then obviously pitching. Schlittler has been just lights out. Rodon is pitching well right now. Fried is pitching well. The bullpen's fine. They're not amazing. Bednar's not incredible or anything, but they're good enough. They're top five, top ten. But yeah, I think that this team has a chance to win the World Series because they pitch well enough. They have the lights out guy in Schlittler. They have good starters around him, obviously, with Gerrit Cole and Rodon, et cetera, right? I mean, Cole at one point was by far the best pitcher in baseball, by far. It wasn't even close. And then they don't just hit home runs. They play decent defense. They steal bases. They get on base, and they score runs even when they're not hitting home runs. That's why I think the Yankees have a really decent chance to win it all this year, Rick.
1: Last question for you, just staying in the American League wild card race, we're going to have, obviously, three NL or AL East teams that are already in, Tampa Bay in the division, and Yankees and Boston have clinched wild cards. The White Sox have really stepped it up. They now have a three-game lead for that last wild card spot. But Houston and Texas are fighting it now. Houston now one game behind. They've lost three in a row at the wrong time of the year. But my question is, do you see the second place team in the AL West or Toronto or Baltimore getting smoking hot and passing Chicago for the last wild card spot?
0: How many games are left? Six? Five?
1: I don't know. Something like that.
0: Just five games
1: left. Depends on the team. Five or six, yeah.
0: Five or six. I mean, so smoking hot. So what, the Orioles have to win out. And the White Sox have to go 2-3,
1: basically,
0: or three and three.
1: Yeah, or one and four.
0: I'm telling you, I could definitely see the Orioles winning out and Alonso outright taking home the hardware. If they win out and he gets two or three more home runs, it's his MVP. It's his. And so anyone that has good odds on that right now, jump on those, because that's a very real possibility, especially if Alvarez doesn't get in. Now, Schlittler, obviously, if he has one more amazing start, the chance of him getting it's like not small, obviously. But yeah, there's definitely a real chance that that Alonso ends up being the MVP, and the Orioles they have so much talent. And Trevor Rogers is pretty good. They've got enough starters, I think, that they can maybe be competitive. But yeah, if there's one team that can do it, I would say it's the Orioles at this point. Are the Mariners out completely? Are they outright?
1: Let me see if they're mathematically eliminated. I would doubt that they're mathematically eliminated, but let's see. American League, Seattle is eliminated.
0: Yep. Oh, they're done. What an embarrassment. That is so embarrassing. Holy crap. Yeah, the only team that could do it would be the Orioles, in my opinion. The Rangers may get in, or they may pass Houston, but yeah, I think, I would keep my eye on the Orioles. That's what I would do. But you know what? Credit to the White Sox.
1: Mm-hmm.
0: Credit to their they pitched well all year. Murakami hit a bunch of home runs. Miguel Vargas has been a very quietly good player. He stepped up. Cam Medros, Sam Antonucci. They've got a decent team over there that's just going to get better and better. Colson Montgomery is a big bat. They've got young. They had the first pick in the draft this year. They have a couple more guys that are coming up in the near future. So yeah, I think that you got to keep a close eye on the White Sox. They can maybe make a little impact in the playoffs. The Indians are in, right? They're already in?
1: Indians won the division, yeah.
0: Yeah, the Indians are in. Okay, that's what I thought. Yeah, so... yeah.
1: Well, I shouldn't say that. The White Sox are only a game behind. We'll see who wins the division. It's not over yet. But anyway, yeah, shout-out Rock Chalowski. I know his dad, Dan, for overall...
0: Rock Chalowski, yeah.
1: Call him Rock. It looks Rosh, but Rosh. He says Rock. Yeah, Rock. Like
0: Rock.
1: Surgeon Rock.
0: Rock,
1: yeah.
0: Rock. Is he from California? He must
1: yeah.
0: be.
1: Yeah, he's a UCLA guy. He's from California. He's from the Bay Area.
0: Oh,
1: yeah.
0: Nice.
1: All right. 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JD, good stuff. Thanks for coming on, man.
0: Hey, thanks a lot, Rick.
1: All right. I'm Rick Tittle. Come on back on Sports Byline.

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0: This is the only sports talk show that features a Rhodes Scholar, but he ain't here today. Now, back to Rick Tittle.
1: Thanks for that. Closing things out, it was pretty funny. There was a media day for the Houston Rockets and the Kiwi big man, Steven Adams, and he was joking, had a smile on his face. So if you read it, it might seem more draconian. But he said, I will say, you guys should anticipate November, the performance of the league-wide. GTA is dropping. So look at the NFL, look at all the leagues, and watch them plummet, mate. Just for the month of November, performance is going to go down. It should come back up, though. Most of the boys will get it done. Hopefully they'll finish the game. Coaching as well, by the way. The coaching and scouts are going to be horrendous, mate. Just for November, but it should bounce back in December, hopefully. Should be good. That's Grand Theft Auto, baby, which we have waited 13 years since GTA 5. GTA 6 is going to come out. I'm not a big GTA guy, to tell you the truth. But I'm so... And this game is going to be $100. Just watch. But it is the most hyped video game of all time, bar none. That's for sure. All right, I'm Rick Tittle. We'll see you tomorrow, 9 a.m. Pacific time.

How's it going, everybody? Brian Alvarez here, After Dark Radio, every Wednesday, 2 Pacific, 5 Eastern, Sports Byline Broadcasting Network, as well as TuneIn Radio and pretty much anywhere you listen to your podcasts. We are back here with a very special show here today. We will be joined, when we come back from the break, by Deborah Katz, who is going to be talking some remote viewing and clairvoyance. So a lot to talk about with Deborah. Dives into the dynamic interplay of psychic intuition, remote viewing, and groundbreaking research. She is a remote viewer with a background in psychics and clairvoyance. She believes that everybody has psychic potential and teaches classes at the International School of Clairvoyance, which is located in Oregon, not too far away from me. She is serving on the board of IRVA, member of the Parapsychological Association, the Society for Psychical Research, the Applied Precognition Project, the Rhine Research Institute, which has done a lot of work on, I guess, what we used to call ESP. Should ask her if we call it that anymore. And the Society for Scientific Exploration. So, Dr. Deborah Lynn Katz is going to be our guest in the next segment. If you've got questions for Deborah, you're welcome to text them to me. This is the text message line, 425-780-7566. That is 425-780-7566. You can email me, brian@afterdarkradioshow.com. I'm FRW Online, Threads, Instagram, and Cameo, as well as at Brian Alvarez on X and Blue Sky. 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We are live on both YouTube and Twitch right now. So if you have questions for the guests, you can put them in there as well. So we're going to head to a break. 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

0: 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Very happy today to be joined by our special guest, Dr. Deborah Katz, joining us here today. And Deborah, how you doing?
1: Yes, I am very happy to be with you, Brian, and your audience, and there's nothing I'd rather do except talk about these fascinating topics with you.
0: Now, your center is located in Oregon, right?
1: Yes. Well, I am located in Oregon, and then I run the International School of Clairvoyance, and we really are truly international, so a lot of our programs are conducted online at a distance or go around the world doing weekend workshops as well.
0: Now, we're going to talk about clairvoyance today and also remote viewing, and I've always been under the impression that remote viewing is something that can be taught, whereas with clairvoyance, it always sort of felt like, you know, when somebody says I'm clairvoyant, they indicate like it's something they were born with. I've always been clairvoyant. So is there a difference between clairvoyance and remote viewing? Can you teach clairvoyance like you teach remote viewing?
1: Yes, definitely. I know these terms can be very confusing. So I like to more so delineate between overall spontaneous experiences and intentional psi. And so many people do have this spontaneous occurrences of seeing a vision, and I think of clairvoyance as accessing information at a distance on a visual level. So if someone wakes up with a vision of somebody they haven't seen in a long time and then they see them moments later, something like that, then that would be spontaneous clairvoyance. But intentional clairvoyance is something that I've specialized in for 3 decades, and that's where a person intentionally closes their eyes, focuses on some visualizations, decides what it is they want to focus on, and call forth the information to those visualizations, and then those images will change into relevant information. And so remote viewing is more so an intentional methodology, at least how it's defined within its historical context of where it came out of a scientific arena. And so remote viewing is using your psi in a systematic manner, and it can involve clairvoyance, hence the viewing part, but it also really involves all our intuitive abilities, like our clairsentience, our sense of our feeling, our claircognizance, just like an instant knowing, and especially what I'd call somatic intuitive processing, where you draw or you sketch and your body will just produce things that you don't even know why it's doing what it's doing, but it's relevant to the target or the information being sought.
0: Now, when we talk about remote viewing and clairvoyance, I don't know where I saw it on your website, but remote viewing is usually there is a target that you are trying to see, and clairvoyance, I don't know if it was clairvoyance or you seem to say that that's more dealing with like a person or a person's feelings. Is that also correct?
1: Well, I would say there's 2 different methodologies, or like overall, they're kind of 2 different areas of practice. So one is remote viewing, where you will sit down, you'll have paper, you'll have a target number. A lot of times the target might be a location or object, although it could be a person, but usually it's somebody that doesn't know they're getting tuned into if it is a person. And remote viewing tends to be used more for physical types of things, where you want information about the physical world. And then a whole other skill set and method set is what I refer to as clairvoyant reading and healing. And even though clairvoyant reading and healing has a visual focus, and even though remote viewing has the viewing in its name, both of these two different modalities do involve all of our different clairs and senses. But clairvoyant reading and healing is more typically used to read people and heal people that are seeking help about anything in their life or seeking information about themselves. So they'll ask to get a reading, and then you focus on them and their energy field, whereas with remote viewing, you're usually going after a target that hasn't been asked to be looked at. And there's crossover between both of these skill sets, but they really do involve just some different approaches, different terminology, like there's whole different social structures set up between them. And they're both something that I've studied for a very long time. So two different modalities or systems. And some appeal to some people like both, and some people only want to do readings for people. They don't really like all the physical stuff. And other people who are remote viewers, some of them would never in a million years want to sit down and do a reading on someone, but they love sitting there by themselves or with a monitor accessing information about the physical world.
0: So would you say that remote viewing, is one easier to teach a person than the other?
1: Well, the thing with remote viewing is you can get easy feedback, because a lot of times when people start, they're focused on a photograph or an object. And so you can very easily then find out what it was that you were describing, and it's very, hardcore or, I'm forgetting the word, but that you can see exactly what it is that you were supposed to be describing right there, and it's easier to judge and rate. When you're reading a person, the person does have some physical characteristics, or there might be things also, like maybe you got right away they're a teacher or a radio show host, and so there are things you can find out right away as well too. But sometimes reading people is a bit more nebulous when you get into like personality characteristics, or you get into their energy field and things like that. But I find that with both modalities, many students start to see success right away, but you know, it's in bits and pieces. So there's going to be some correct data. There's going to be definitely some incorrect data. There's going to be a mixture, and then there's going to be the data that just they got something, but you can't really tell if it was correct or not from the feedback. But a lot of people do have instant success. Some, though, it does take a little bit longer. Like if I oftentimes do 10 or 12 week classes, and there's students the very first time they have a remote viewing target or a person to read, they're getting some great information. But sometimes other students, it might take them till maybe the third or fourth target or so to, you know, feel like they're actually what we would call on the signal line or on target. So they may be getting data, but it might be unrelated to whatever it is they're supposed to be describing. You know, a lot of this is learning how to focus your attention and how to really weed out the noise and the distractions. And that's why it's called a target in remote viewing, because you're really, that there's so many different things you could be focusing on psychically, but instead you have to reach what the intended target. And, you know, that's kind of true of anything in life. It's just if you're, in this case, you know, if you're distracted for a second, then you're going to start describing the wrong thing.
0: All right. Well, hold that thought. We're going to head to a commercial break, and we'll come back and talk a little bit more about this. And later we'll tell you how you can learn remote viewing. Back in a moment. After Dark Radio, Sports Byline Broadcasting Network.

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2: And the show, Brian Alvarez here, After Dark Radio, every Wednesday, 2 Pacific, 5 Eastern. Very happy today to be joined by Dr. Deborah Katz. We're talking remote viewing, clairvoyance, and so much more. And we were talking about remote viewing in the last segment. And I think when a lot of people think of remote viewing, they think of the usage of remote viewing by the U.S. military, which I guess in the 70s, they were concerned that the Soviets might be using psychics, and so they decided that it was maybe important for them to utilize psychics, and we had a whole program. And what can you tell us about that program, the military remote viewing program?
3: Yes, well, it operated for about 20 years, from about 1972 to about 1995-96, and during those two decades, they had over 40 different government agencies utilize the remote viewers, and that included the FBI, CIA, DIA, Army, Navy, Air Force. So they had constant contract renewal, too. They were just under scrutiny constantly, and they did have quite a bit of success, even though the final reports were not very complimentary, because the final reports were pretty much shams. They just took about 10 different cases out of the research unit, not out of the actual government work, because that was classified, and did an analysis of like 10 different, not even complete studies, and wrote this report that oftentimes gets repeated or mentioned over and over again. But I have been in close contact with several of the former researchers and military remote viewers. Some are my teachers. Some I recently was the president for the International Remote Viewing Association. And after the programs were disbanded, some of the scientists and the military viewers started the International Remote Viewing Association, or IRVA. And that was now started about 27 years ago. So I've been in close proximity with many of the people involved in those programs. I've also studied the archives, which, if anyone's interested, but beyond all the books, there are so many books that have been written about these programs and so many videos and TV shows. But what I think is most valuable is so many of the records, the remote viewing sessions, the government assessment reports, so much about the history is divided within a couple different archives. And one of those is located at University of West Georgia, where I just happened to go to graduate school, so I was able to volunteer in the Ingo Swann archives. So all of Ingo was one of the early viewers and research subjects, and then he went on to develop a training protocol controlled remotely. And so you can find a lot of information in his archives that are open to the public, and then also the Stargate archives located at Rice University. And so there is a lot of information out there, you know, for people who are interested in either the scientific or the government applications of all of this.
2: So publicly it was shut down in the mid-90s, but do you believe there is still some sort of program going on today that we don't know about?
3: Well, everybody asked that, and many of the people that were involved then are still doing remote viewing. I just met with a couple of them over the last few weeks and in a project that I'm conducting at the moment. But so, you know, those people are still active, but in the private sector. But as far as are there formal programs, there could be. Nobody knows for sure, because some of these might just be, you know, small projects. There's nothing right now that is publicly known about that, but, you know, sometimes this may just be as simple as somebody calling up a viewer or contracting with them. I would be very surprised if they didn't at least have subcontractors occasionally working as viewers, but just because there is so much evidence that remote viewing is effective, so how could they not be using it? But, you know, it's probably just in a much smaller capacity, but nobody seems to, you know for sure, other than, many of us get calls from people that work for government agencies to help them out. We don't always know if their supervisors know that they're calling us. You know, it's not necessarily funded by the government, but there's quite a bit of FBI agents, people in the military that are actively then inviting remote viewers to do sessions for them. Just not sure how up in the chain of command, you know, that goes.
2: Now, when you talk about the importance of concentrating when you're doing remote viewing, I guess the question, there was an article, I just saw it like an hour before the show, about, I guess, the Skeptical Inquirer was asking, like, why have none of these psychics found Nancy Guthrie. There's a $1 million reward and blah, blah, blah. What prevents something like that from happening? Are there certain parameters required for something to work? Or I know that obviously people look for missing persons and the police often go to psychics, and I guess you can also try to find missing pets. Why has no one found Nancy Guthrie, and what are some of the reasons that that remote viewing might be difficult for a particular target?
3: Well, first of all, says Nancy Guthrie, many remote viewers have tuned into her. I've been running a couple different projects using viewers to tune into her. I got the data both from myself as a viewer and other viewers, and then had nowhere to turn it into. Who was interested in the data? Who do I send it to? They've already got, they're drowning in different leads. However, I was teaching a remote viewing class at the Society of Scientific Exploration conference afterwards, and there was someone in that class who said that he is friends with the current director of Homeland Security, and that if someone wanted to give him some remote viewing data, he would make sure that he got it to them. So I went home, I collected the data I already had, I checked in with other remote viewers, and then I also blind tasked about 8 more experienced viewers on the target. I collected the data, I emailed it to him. I then did not hear from him for over a month and a half. I finally heard from him 2 days ago. He apologized for not getting back to me and promised me that he would do something with the data. And that's all I know. But, you know, basically, if you woke up, let's say in the middle of the night, and you, let's say you had a dream and it was so detailed and specific, and you were like, I know where she is. Tell me, what would you do to go find her? And that's the disconnect that people don't know. Like, what would you do to go find her? Let's say you absolutely were sure you, like, let's say you knew she was in the middle of the desert and she's, like, in this shack, and but she's deceased, and there's a stop sign in front of the shack and a little river, and you've got 20 other descriptors. How are you going to go find her now?
2: So basically, you'd be one of many people that are just essentially calling the police with info.
3: Right. Unless the police came and said, would you please, you know, help us get this information, which happens all the time. And that's the way it needs to. You know, go and try to give information that no one's asked you to give them for anything. Like, I don't care if it's, you know, remote viewing data or any kind of data. Go just try to approach someone and give them information. They don't know you. They haven't asked you. You know, you're maybe sometimes they're going to be thrilled, and other times they're going to be like, who are you? If you can even reach them, you know, you can't go and get them. And I have to say, like, when I did tune into her the last time, her body at least, I saw her, like, being dragged over the Mexican border through very difficult terrain in the middle of the desert. And when I saw that, I was like, well, you know, what? There's no way they're going to find her, at least at that moment when I saw, you know, it was, she seemed to be moved. But so oftentimes, like, people are buried in these, or they just die somewhere, or, you know, they're hidden in these places that are so called to ask. Even like search party can't find them. But, you know, a lot psychics and remote viewers are being used for searching. And
2: all right, well, hold that thought. We'll pick up with that right when we get back from the break. After Dark Radio, Sports Byline Broadcasting Network.

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3: My fellow Americans, let the message ring out that from this day forward, when you buy American, you buy the best. 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For this is the very essence of what our servicemen and women gave their lives to protect, and by God, we shall not allow their sacrifice to be forgotten. It's time to show the world just how great American can be. And we will not wait for tomorrow to come. We will stand here, this

0: Back in the show, Brian Alvarez here, After Dark Radio, every Wednesday, 2 Pacific, 5 Eastern. Very happy today to be joined by our very special guest, talking remote viewing and clairvoyance. Deborah Katz is here. And we were talking about Nancy Guthrie, and you'd mentioned that you had blind-tasked some individuals. Is that essentially where you know the target, but they don't?
1: Yes. So all they're getting is a target number, and they're being told to do a session and get information on what needs to be known. They're not told it's Nancy Guthrie. They're not told it's a missing person or a location. They just get a target number. And then meanwhile, I put down the intention of what I want their subconscious to access, such as the current location of her physical body, whether or not it's alive or dead, but just the actual location. So they won't know until I reveal that to them after I receive their session.
0: So they do get filled in later.
1: Yeah, sometimes they'll get debriefed. In this case, I did eventually let them know what it was that they had been describing. But this way, it makes it so their logical mind isn't going to get in the way. Although, you know, you can't ever totally take away someone's logical mind. So a lot of times there's no way they would ever guess what the target is, but they may start to have assumptions, and those assumptions can lead them astray as much as the actual information. So for that reason, sometimes viewers will work with knowing what they're looking for. Like I personally, if let's say your dog went missing, hopefully that would never happen, but if it did, I like to know that I'm looking for a missing dog and which dog it is. But some viewers don't want to know that at all. A lot of them don't, because then their logical minds will start trying to figure out, okay, where would a dog go? And that's not going to be useful if you're using your psychic abilities. That might be useful if you're using logic, but, you know, our goal is to suppress the logic and get the intuitive information.
0: So what kind of information can you get? So, for example, you said, well, I saw a, you know, body being dragged through the desert. I mean, do you sort of see that, but not necessarily, like, get coordinates or exactly where it is? Like, you just know it was a desert, but you don't know where, or maybe only a general idea of where? What kind of information do you get?
1: Yeah. Well, it's a combination, and that's the challenge. So, yeah, it's like, okay, I can tell it's a desert, or it may also, like, a feeling may float in, like, oh, I just felt something like Mexican, like it just felt that way, or it might pop into my head. So, like sometimes I might hear a word, which is definitely useful. Like, you know, I could hear the name of a town or a word where I'm not sure is that the name of a town, a street, a person's name, but just heard something or just found myself writing it. And that's pretty typical of most viewers, so there's an assortment of information, but I would say that a lot of times it is harder to pinpoint that that type of like names of things when you're searching for the names. But this is something, one of my my latest book called Associative Remote Viewing, my co-author is John Knowles, and John has really been focusing on how can we help remote viewers to get more what he calls alphanumerics? How can we get more proper nouns, names, numbers? And so we've got some different research projects in the works for that. But one thing I've observed is that sometimes, whether it's viewers, clairvoyants, mediums, they'll spontaneously get the information, but they're not necessarily like going after that. And I think there needs to be more focus on that, because like you mentioned, like the visual pictures of a place will come in a lot more just naturally, where they just start to focus and that visual information comes in. But there, I have found with my students, sometimes with my more advanced students, I'll say, okay, today we are really going to focus on you getting more proper nouns, like names of things. And I find that when they do that, like by the end of, like, say, a three-hour class, like at least a few students will come back in their practice and their partners will be like, wow, they got my mother's name, or they got the name of where I was born. And they'll be like, yeah, I didn't even know I could do that. And they did that because they tried to do it versus, you know, on other days they were focused on something else and weren't even sure they could do that. So, you know, that's true with a lot of this, is that until you try it, and it's not like there's all this, it's not that hard. You just have to know, like, some basic ways to focus and quiet your mind. And that's where the training comes in. You know, and I'm not saying that because, you know, people will say, oh, you just want to, you know, sell classes or yearbooks or whatever. It's like, no, but I want people to know that they all have these abilities and it's not that hard to access them. But, like, I need to give some level of instruction, and that instruction does take time to give, and it also takes time for the person to practice it. And, you know, that's the thing. Like, if anybody is just really willing to practice a lot, you know, and to get some training and then just practice and do as many different modalities and get good at each one, they're going to find that they're going to be blown away by what they could do. Like yourself, have you tried remote viewing yourself at all?
0: I think long ago, I mean, I'm talking years ago, I may have tried something after listening to some show somewhere, but I have not really tried it, no.
1: Yeah, and, you know, it's not that hard. You just need to, like, have some kind of target. You know, I'm always trying to come up with ways to just practice. And what I'll even do is sometimes, like, let's say on the weekends we like to go to yard sales. So I will just close my eyes and tell myself to, like, get a picture of something I'm about to see at the next yard sale we go to. Or if I'm sitting there in a restaurant, like, waiting for a friend to show up, I will just close my eyes and say, okay, like, what are they going to be wearing? What color? Or who's going to walk in the door next, and see what impressions I get. Or you could, like, take a book and, like, a children's book or, like, history or science book with a lot of pages, and just say, I'm gonna close my eyes, or I'm just going to sit here with paper and start drawing, and I'm going to let my hand just start to draw anything, and then I'm going to turn to page 50 and see what's on the page. So there's things we can do just to practice. You can even, like, get flashcards and things. But the thing is, sometimes the practice could turn out to be a little boring. So there is this phenomenon where when viewers, clairvoyants or mediums are given, like, real life situations, especially when it's, like, really critical, something really their help is needed, there tends to be more focus and more response, just because, you know, there's an urgency and a genuine need for the information. But that certainly doesn't mean that people, you know, can't be successful with practicing. And there's also so many online apps these days where people can go and practice. And I can give, like, a few different websites
0: let's do that in a second. I will say that, like, yeah. I think everybody has had some, you know, oh, you know, I knew this or I knew that. I mean, doing this show, it's like I feel half the time I know when a guest isn't going to answer the phone. It's like, it's one of those things. But when you mentioned remote viewing, I mean, you know, everything that I've ever heard or read about remote viewing, my presumption with, like, specifically remote viewing was always, you need another person, you need somebody to come up with the target and this and that. What you're explaining is more, you know, just kind of testing your own psychic abilities, which I think everybody kind of does that. I think everybody feels a little bit intuitive, some more than others. So, yeah. I think everyone has done that. What are some of the apps? And also, we have a couple minutes here before the next break. Tell us about your classes.
1: Sure. Well, people can learn about my classes through DeborahKatz.com or letter R, psychic.com. And I have classes coming up in October and then a few times a year, clairvoyant reading, mediumship, and remote viewing. And then I have some remote viewing practice targets on my own website. But then there's other sites you can go on to that have practice targets and like a lot more practice targets than I have on my site. And one really cool site is called Enigmatic Technologies or EnigmaticInsights.com. And another one is Social RV. And then another is RV Tournament. And, you know, if you just Google any, just say, you know, online remote viewing practice targets, you will get different sites. Lynn Buchanan, a former military remote viewer, he's got years of what he called target of the week practice targets that are more complex locations. And I found that through websites like this where you're practicing tuning into locations where, again, that they'll just give you a target number, nothing else. But then you can do your session and then click back and get the feedback right away, and then you compare your session to the transcript. And through doing that, not only has it really helped improve my own skill and countless others, but it also teaches you about the world. Like, I have such a better understanding of the geology of waterfalls, and like I know about different waterfalls and about different mountains and different types of landscapes and buildings and historic sites because I've been remote viewing so many different targets like that. And when you're remote viewing, you really, one of the techniques that, you know, it's so simple. You can just tell yourself, I'm going to go stand at this location and start walking around. I'm going to look up. I'm going to look down. I'm going to go to the right or the left. I'm going to go up above 100 feet and look down. And every time you do a movement like that, like you imagine you're moving and then you pause for a moment, you get a new flow of information. So you really get to learn about real locations and objects and even people, you know, through just interacting in a way. And that's when you make that connection through that interaction with a location, you're not just trying to look at a photograph. You're trying to actually, you know, go there and move around. And, you know, you're not going to be getting, for the most part, it's not going to be like it is totally watching a movie or in everyday life. It's going to be just like bits and pieces. And then you string those together to form a whole picture. And I think that's what people don't understand. That because, you know, they try it and they get like little snippets and they're like, oh, well, I'm not really getting what real remote viewers get. And the truth of the matter is that you just get bits of information. Like your mind can't even process more than bits and pieces. But then if you've done that
0: hold that thought. Sorry to cut you out, but we got to head to a break. Hold that thought. We'll pick it up after the break. After Dark Radio Sports Byline Broadcasting Network.
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1: 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Again, that's 515-500-2224. We look forward to hearing from you.

0: Bringing the show, Brian Alvarez here, After Dark Radio, every Wednesday, 2 Pacific, 5 Eastern. Dr. Deborah Katz is joining us here today. And you got a lot of books as well as programs. Let's tell everybody about how they can find out more about you.
1: Sure. 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So, yeah, lots to check out there, and do check out also the International Remote Viewing Association, their website. They actually have a conference coming up the first week in October 2026, and that's going to be in Dayton, Ohio, and it's a great place to learn about remote viewing and get to do it actually at the conference as well with the leading viewers, some of the leading viewers in the world.
0: So you can check it out.
1: Yeah,
0: go ahead.
1: I appreciate you having me on. This has been really fun to talk about these topics with you.
0: Yeah, I really appreciate it. Thanks so much. Hopefully we can do it again sometime. And DeborahKatz.com, DeborahKatz.com is a good website to go to. Lots of information up there. 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DeborahKatz.com. Thanks so much, Deborah, and thank you everybody for listening. We'll talk to you next time, After Dark Radio, here on the Sports Byline Broadcasting Network.

0: Thank you for that. Welcome back to the show. Coming up in the next segment, Wendy Raquel Robinson, very talented woman, will join us to talk about her new show with Tommy Davidson, one of our favorites here, Martin Lawrence as well. Thrive City, it's this thing that they have in cooperation with the Warriors and a health HMO out here in San Francisco. And they have a giant, massive board where you can stand outside the Chase Center and watch the Warrior games. Well, they have announced that it's now going to be San Francisco's first adult entertainment zone. You have to be 21 years old to get in, and you can walk around outside with your drinks. And they said that they're going to be having something called Wednesday Wrestling Nights, and it'll be Lucha Libre. That's right. And I have been offered Starboy Charlie if I'd like to interview him, but I don't think the timing is going to match up. But it reminds me, when I coached high school football, there was this 350-pound gentleman who played for Vic Rowan at San Francisco State, and his name was Ferris, and not Bueller. And Ferris was a wrestler, and he said he would show up at car dealerships, whatever, and he'd find out if he was the heel or not. And he said if he was the bad guy, he'd wear a mask, and his name was Mr. Muscle. If he was a good guy, he was called Earthquake Ferris. And I remember we were playing way up in Clear Lake, in the middle of nowhere. Bam, down, you sure got a pretty mouth. We were playing way up in Clear Lake, and these two, like, high school kids from that high school walked over to him and said, "Hey, are you Earthquake Ferris?" And he's like, "Yeah." I was like, "Oh, wow. You're famous with these dudes." But anyway, Lucha Libre. Nacho! Chancho, I need to borrow some sweets. Take my mother's machete. Her lucky machete. Man, I love that movie. All right, come on back on Byline.
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0: how awesome he is. 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
2: 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It's our pleasure to welcome to the show Wendy Raquel Robinson, and she's here to talk about her new program airing exclusively on Paramount Plus. Just came out a few weeks ago. It's called The Varnell Hill Show. It's got some great performers in it as well. Tommy Davidson, Martin Lawrence as well. Wendy, welcome to the show. And, you know, it's funny because I interview a lot of comedians, and sometimes they get to the point where they're like, well, in my career, I did this, I did that, and they don't see the new project coming, and all of a sudden, you're all hot again, you know what I mean? So, what the Varnell Hill Show, is this something that has been in the works for a long time, or did it kind of hit you like a bolt out of the blue?
3: For me, it hit me like a bolt out of the blue, because, yeah, Martin called, and the network called, and was like, can you come in tomorrow, we start shooting. And I was like, huh, what? So for me, it hit like that. For Tommy Davidson, it was a little different because it's a character that he did about 30 years ago. And, you know, I guess it left such an impression on Martin and it had such an impact. It was the first time I ever saw Martin Lawrence break on camera. And Tommy, you know, he's this ball of energy and talent. And, yeah, they dusted it off, and he's back 30 years later. But it all ties into the actual theme of the show. You know, you got this guy 30 years later. He's got a talk show, and now we got to bring him to the present. Wardrobe, jokes, all of that, everything. So they used it. They actually used it to their advantage. I love it.
2: You know, I've been doing this show more than 20 years. I've had a lot of comedians come in studio, and I got to say, Tommy is still a legend in these studios here in San Francisco. Yeah. You talk about a ball of energy from before the interview, during, after the interview. He hugged everyone. He jumped on people. He danced with people. And what was going on there?
3: My God. Could you imagine on set, okay, every day? But I do want to say he is one of the kindest men I have ever met in this industry, in my life, just period. He's fun, he's lovable, he's yummy. So he's infectious and makes you want to bring your A game just because he's that light. So yeah, he is all over the place. I'll tell you this. It's like, Tommy, we got to rehearse this scene. We got to get this thing. Okay. And then he'll go on another tangent. But just a joy to work with, an absolute joy.
2: And I mentioned Martin because sometimes we thought Martin, we weren't going to see from him, or he would retire, then he'd come back. I mean, you talk about a guy who, in his heyday, was a comic genius. What about sort of a renaissance to Martin for all of us?
3: Oh, my gosh. He is one of the most grounded and amazing actors I've ever worked with in terms of just consistency. I was able to star on the Martin show. I did a guest star back in 93, and then we did two movies together. And for him to even remember me like he did for this role when it came up, and to think of me in that capacity, says a lot about, you know, just who he is as an artist and having respect for other artists. So it's been a joy. Sometimes I'm in the middle of a scene and I'm like, oh my God, pinch me. I'm in between Martin and Tommy because I was a huge Tommy fan and had never met Tommy. I'd never worked with Tommy. But it's just always been in awe of his physical comedy is next level, you know, and just seeing how he's able to tackle not only this character, but just to bring it to life and his choices. And his voice, he's an incredible singer in his own right. He's a musician. He's uber talented. And, I'm learning so much from both of them.
2: Well, you're also uber talented with a tremendous look as well. And we think about the Piggy character on Steve Harvey. But tell us about Tasha Mack, because another character that has made its way through a couple shows.
3: Can you believe it? Yeah, Tasha's turning 20. It's been 20 years since we first did the game, and she was such a, you talk about a fireball of, She was just a, she was a rock star in her own right. You never knew what was going to come out of her mouth, what she was going to do, how she was going to do it, but she would always, you know, you can't put her in a corner because she'll come out fighting her way all the way through, and I just had a ball playing her because she was so unpredictable. And no choice, I don't want to say no choice, but any choice would be the right choice for her in terms of the choices that I made. And I had so many choices for her actions because everything was on the page. I had wonderful writers. I was surrounded by an amazing cast that I loved. So we would just play tennis and just bounce it off of each other, just back to back to back. And just had a ball. We really did. It was a special time filming that show.
2: And you have had very good, you're either a good picker of co-talent, or you're very lucky, or maybe a little bit of both, because you came up with Sinbad as well, kind of looking after you, right?
3: Wow, where'd you get that? That is so true. That is crazy. I did the Sinbad pilot. And, I've just been really, really blessed. I can honestly say that. And on that show, it was Salma Hayek, before she was Salma Hayek, Sinbad, myself, Layla Rashan, T.K. Carter, and we were just all genuinely excited about the work that we were doing and able to do. And that's where I met Mar Brockett-Keel. She was a PA. She was a production assistant answering phones. And I was like, just start up conversation. Well, and plus, we didn't have cell phones then, so I needed to use the stage phone to make phone calls. But we were just talking. I was like, so what are you doing answering these phones? She was like, no, I'm a writer. And the way that she said it so emphatically, I just looked at her. I said, yes, you are. You're a writer. And she ended up being the creator of the game, and Tasha Mack. Full circle. So there was the magic of the Sinbad show for me on so many levels, that I met Mar Brockett-Keel, who was a production assistant on that show. So it just lets you know, don't take anybody for granted and be kind to everyone. And to this day, we're great friends as well. So she's a huge part of my career and my life and my legacy, so to speak.
2: That's a great answer. And last question for you. You know, growing up in L.A., and a lot of actors and actresses have great talent, and they have a they have a pretty face, whatever, but you also got a great education at Howard University, 3,000 miles away, graduating cum laude from Howard. What was that experience like for you to go through such a prestigious university in Washington, D.C. like that?
3: How? It was transformative. It gave me the foundation that I need to sustain not only this industry, but in life. And I was so intimidated when I got there. You know, I'm from South Central, so I never traveled that far, let alone been to the East Coast. It was a culture shock. But when I got there, and I feel like my gift made room for me, I was training alongside Taraji P. Henson, Anthony Anderson, Isaiah Washington, Paul J. Parker. We were all there together, and we were just so gung-ho and hungry and passionate about this thing that we're doing and this acting and, you know, just really living out our dreams. And I feel like we're still doing that right now. I was able to see Taraji on Broadway, and we cried together. It's like, pinch me, are we really living our dreams the way that we imagine? I mean, it's been a lot of hard work, but it's been a journey that I wouldn't trade for the world, and I'm just so grateful for the opportunity that I had. Some wonderful professors that believed in us and didn't allow us to slack off or to, to take it for granted. And we worked really, really hard, so it was a ride. It still is a ride, but it's a wonderful ride.
2: That's such a great point. It's still going. We've been speaking with Wendy Raquel Robinson. Make That's right. Check her out on the Varnell Hill Show. We talked about the ensemble. So many great people involved, and exclusively on Paramount Plus. Wendy, thank you so much for your time.
4: And hopefully,
2: we got
4: a party here.
2: All right. Hopefully,
4: it's a party on Paramount Plus. I'm sorry.
2: Don't act like it ain't when it is, right? All right.
4: Okay, right.
2: All right. Thank you so much. All right, I'm Rick Tuttle. We'll take a quick break, and we will come on back on Sports Byline.

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4: This is special too, isn't it? Look, see? Still got the old tagger on it. So you never even played it. See?
5: You just brought it.
4: Don't touch it. Don't touch it.
5: I wasn't touching it.
4: No, don't touch it.
5: I was just pointing at it.
4: Well, don't point even.
5: You don't even point.
4: No, it can't be played. Never. I mean,
5: can I look at it?
4: No, you've seen enough of that one.

0: so disgusted by Rick Tittle that I found him very intoxicating.
1: All right, thank you for that, and welcome back to the show. 1-800-878-PLAY. You know, for once in my life, I've got someone. For once, as a Raider fan, I'm not thinking about who are you going to draft at quarterback. Because ever since Derek Carr got benched, it's basically what we've been saying. Well, now that they have Fernando Mendoza, watching another guy throw 6 touchdown passes in the first 2 games, I'm not thinking about that, which is nice, but a lot of teams are. A lot of teams out there. Who is QB1 after 2-plus weeks of college football? And everyone was saying, well, it was Dante Moore. No, it's Drew Metzenmaker, who transferred from North Texas. And, well, listen. Now the Heisman Trophy favorite is Trinidad Chambliss of Ole Miss. So if you look at Metzenmaker, he threw for 317, 2 touchdowns, ran for another 109 yards. And if you look at Dante Moore, a rough start against Boise State in his first game. But what does it all mean, right? And you can compare them side by side. But given how Oregon has stumbled out of the gate, it would be easy to overlook the thing that made Moore QB1 is that, you know, just getting beyond the first read apparently is problematic for him because he was 2-for-5 in week one and 1-for-5, not a single first down after going through that. But he also had some drop 8 looks that seemed to frustrate him as well. But the thing I want to get back to Trinidad Chambliss for a second, because the thing about him now, and remember, he fought to get this extra year of college football. He's not 6 feet tall. So is this Diego Pavia? You know, I was joking with Mark Schlereth the other day that his son Daniel was a fantastic high school quarterback. And he's like, you're 5'11", and you hit 98 on the gun, so you're going to play baseball. Because you can make it to the big leagues like that. He was a first-round pick. Or you can play for some college and then never play in the NFL. And I said, so he was like Diego Pavia, but with a better attitude. And Schlereth said he was Diego Pavia plus 5 inches. But I think it's interesting. If you look back at the 2018 draft class for quarterbacks, it has produced multiple MVPs. It's produced a Super Bowl champion, that produced a Rookie of the Year, and none of those were the same person. And from the AFL-NFL merger from 1966 until 2018, there was only one quarterback shorter than 6'3" who went number one overall, and that was Michael Vick. But then came Baker Mayfield, who's 6 feet tall, and I've stood next to him on a golf course. He is. It's fresh off a Heisman campaign, and the Browns made him number one overall in 2018 instead of Sam Darnold, who's 6'3", or Josh Allen, who's 6'5", or Josh Rosen, who's 6'4", or Lamar Jackson, 6'2". And doing this show, doesn't seem that long ago, I said, I like Mayfield and Jackson. I don't really care about the others. And the Raiders traded the 10th overall pick to the Cardinals so they could take Josh Rosen, who beat the Niners twice. As I said, 7 overall was the kid out of Laramie and Firebaugh. That's Josh Allen. All he wanted to do was go to Fresno State. At a high school, they said no. Then he went to junior college. How about now, Bulldogs? No. How about anybody that's D1? We'll take you in Wyoming, I guess. Yeah. But Mayfield, you know, that overnight success, he was Rookie of the Year. And so the next year, what did they do? They draft Kyler Murray, his former Sooners teammate, who was even shorter. Then you had Tua, 6 feet tall. Bryce Young, 5'10". He was, like, pretty good. Caleb Williams is 6'1". So, is there a stigma around using premium picks on quarterbacks under 6'3"? I don't think so, because the best quarterback in college football right now is Trinidad Chambliss, who's just a shred under 6 feet tall. And you might remember Chambliss in relief of Austin Simmons last season. Who remembers Austin Simmons outside of Oxford Miss? Not many. The only game he lost was to Miami in the semifinal after putting up the most points anyone had scored against the Canes all year, 27 points. If Chambliss were 6 foot four, there wouldn't even be a conversation right now. And in fact, if he was 6 foot four, he would have come out and the Raiders might have taken him over Mendoza. That's how good his tape is. But he's not. Chambliss would be the fourth shortest quarterback in the NFL right now. I mean, you even look, as I said, Kyler Murray, both 5'10". Kyler Murray probably more 5'8". Dylan Gabriel, 5'11". Tua is 6 feet tall. Spencer Rattler is 6 feet tall. Malik Willis is 6 feet tall. I'm surprised how short he looked against the Raiders. Brock Purdy, Sam Howell, Baker Mayfield, 6 foot and a half inch. So, now of course, that's one of the reasons why Brock Purdy was Mr. Irrelevant. But when Mayfield and Murray entered the NFL, that was the age of the spread offense. And you had one running back tops, and it was to air it out every second. And the NFL can get really cynical, though, because the defenses found answers to all that. And that ushered in the era of two high shells, nickel-based defenses, these huge front sevens, blitzing. And that gives the shorter quarterback problems. I mean, the sight lines for a quarterback who's 6 feet tall and facing four down linemen with four split wideouts are a lot different than having to face seven stand-up rushers. I mean, this sort of relates to Chambliss' prospects, is to say it's difficult for different reasons. The first thing is that, you know, it only takes one team to fall in love with you. And you know, it's funny because when you say, well, is Mayfield, Tagovailoa, Murray, Purdy, and Young top 10 quarterbacks? Everyone says, no, I think Purdy is top 10. I think it'd be ridiculous not to say he's top 10. It's just that he's not super tall and charismatic and, you know, cannon arm. The thing that separates Brock Purdy from me is that the decision, it's the football IQ, when to throw, when to not. Now, every year, he'll have two games where he'll throw three picks. And everyone's like, oh, we should start Mac, Jones. No. But you know what? When you play 17 games, you're going to have a couple stinkers. I don't care who you are. I don't care if you're Peyton Manning. So it's going to happen. So I mean, to say Purdy's not top 10, you just haven't watched his 5 years in the NFL, but that's why when you say, who's better, Jordan Love or Purdy, people go, Love. Okay, well, let's look at the numbers. Well, Love is tall and has a cannon arm. So, so can Chambliss now buck this trend? Because he's basically Russell Wilson at this point. And Russell Wilson had elite escapability and playmaking ability outside the pocket. And this is something that I think Bryce Young is finally starting to learn as well. So, would he be number one overall? Probably not. But if he keeps passing test after test, the chances of NFL evaluators will start looking the other way from the measuring stick, especially at the combine in Indy. But here's the other thing. If he could go number one, he will not throw. His representation would make so. So I'll take a little bit of a look back at a September 22nd mock draft on the other side. Or call me up, 1-800-878-PLAY.

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3: 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For this is the very essence of what our servicemen and women gave their lives to protect, and by God, we shall not allow their sacrifice to be forgotten.

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1: Wow! 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
2: Oh, for God's sake!

0: am so disgusted by Rick Tittle that I find him very intoxicating.
1: So intoxicating, and if you're watching on YouTube or Twitch, you can see me yawn. But I'm a crafty pro. I turn the mic off. If you want to hear somebody yawn, J.D. Sharp will be on the show at 11:40. And I'll say, what do you think about the Yankees? Rick, the guy. The Yankees right now are letting me down. All right. 1-800-878-PLAY. So, mock draft. You mock me. There was a sketch on SNL when, in the 80s, when John Malkovich was the host, and they did this, like, French courtesan thing where everyone was wearing knee-high nylons and white faces and fake moles and powdered wigs. And it was just John Malkovich and John Lovitz and others going back and forth going, you muck me, you muck me. They just said that 1,000 times. It was a catchphrase. It didn't catch on. And then I was at Disneyland when I was in college, and John Malkovich was there walking with a woman on one arm and a cane on the other, taking big strides, frowning, looking around. I go, oh my gosh, it's John Malkovich. I walked up to him and I went, you muck me. Frown. Great story. All right, let's look at the mock drafts. And today, they change every day, and they'll change every day until draft day. And then it'll change 3 times during the draft. Josh Edwards is a CBS football writer. He still has the hashtag March for Arch. Not the suck for luck. Remember that? March for Arch. And if his name was Arch Magoo, it would not have this love. But it's Arch Manning. And that would be probably the Miami Dolphins, who just given Malik Willis a lot of money. But do you pass on a QB? Number 2, overall, Dante Moore. Dante Moore, Dante Moore, running through the night. That was an old Monty Python sketch. And that would probably be the Cardinals. And yes, they need a quarterback. And people will still love him. 6'3", 220, out of Oregon. 3rd overall pick, he has Lenoris Sellers. Now, I really like Lenoris Sellers. And I think he's a bit of a short armor. Or an alligator arm. Alligator arm was usually for receivers. But I think this guy, if he got coached up right, dare I say, bold enough to criticize his coaches with the Gamecocks. But everything, I mean, that's just who he is, I guess. I'm sure they've tried to get him not to short arm everything. But he's got great size, 6'3", 240. His dad said that they got offered $6 million to go elsewhere. So who knows what South Carolina has given him. So 1, 2, 3 quarterbacks. Are you telling me Jeremiah Smith won't go 1, 2, 3? And by the way, that would be the Jets at 3 in this draft. And then Jeremiah Smith plummeting to 4. Marcelo Mayer, 4th overall baseball pick. 4! And then that would be Cleveland. This guy, the thing about Jeremiah Smith is that you hear about these amazing receivers like JSN or Amon-Ra St. Brown and Justin Jefferson, how fast they are and their great hands and what they can do. This guy is 6'4", 220. This guy is like a slim tight end and what he's been able to do. He might be the best wide receiver prospect. Well, you could say in this century, it was Marvin Harrison Jr. But, yeah. Then they have the Raiders 5th overall. I'd like to think the Raiders pick will be deeper than that, because that would mean that they sucked again. But we're sticking in Columbia because this pick says Dylan Stewart, South Carolina edge rusher. 6'5", 250. And we know how much we love edge rushers in the draft. But defensive ends, the defensive end I thought they would have there was Colin Simmons. He has him next at 6 to Tennessee. He's the defensive end out of Texas. Texas. Then pick 7, Leonard Moore, the Notre Dame corner. And to the Saints, and so that's he's CB1. Then Tre'Dez Green, the LSU tight end, 6'7", 242, who's basically another Antonio Gates, at least body-wise. Remember, Antonio Gates was a basketball player basically until the NFL. Now he's a Hall of Famer. I just love the way Tre'Dez spells his name. Trey, T-R-E-Y, apostrophe, capital D-E-Z. Tre'Dez. Now, this is where, and look, I think a lot of times when you put a mock draft on national media like Josh Edwards has done, you have to be a little bit kooky. Because if you just go, and I don't mean like Dylan Stewart kooky, you have to be kooky malooky. Not Lenora Sellers kooky. He has C.J. Carr 9th overall. Who? That's the Notre Dame quarterback, 6'2". Now, Notre Dame quarterbacks always get way too much love. Jimmy Clausen, way too much love. Rick Meyer. Unless you're Tony Rice and then you get no love. But come on. You think Atlanta is going to pick C.J. Carr 9th overall? I don't know. Will Echols, 10th overall to the New York Giants out of Ole Miss, the defensive lineman, so best, basically the Aaron Donald of this draft they would like. And then Washington. Now, I don't think they would do this because they have Daniels. But he has Drake Lindsey, 11th overall. Who's that? That's the Golden Gophers signal caller. Huh? 6'5", 230, Drake Lindsey. He's basically an Aiden O'Connell. Same size, same look. Cam Coleman. These are names I'm getting used to. I got to remember these names. Cam Coleman, the Texas wide receiver to the Steelers at 12. So he would be WR2. Charlie Becker is another receiver out of Indiana, and this is a guy who 6'4", 208, who was a favorite target, well, one of the favorite targets of Fernando Mendoza last year. 14th overall, the next corner, Ellis Robinson out of Georgia, 6'180". Yonze Pierce, then the edge rusher from Alabama, who's very rare, is a senior. I love Yonze, too. Y-H-O-N-Z-A-E. Yonze Pierre. Oh, you could call him Pierre Yonze if you like, but that'd be wrong. Jordan Seaton, the offensive tackle out of LSU. And it's easy to do a segment on the draft, I know that. But I like doing them because it's been months since I've looked at this. And also, I need to get to know these names. Jordan Seaton. LSU defensive tackle, offensive tackle. And then Trevor Gooseby, the offensive tackle from Texas. That would mean you'd almost go the entire first half of the draft without a tackle, which is rare. And I've heard about Gooseby. I didn't know about Seaton. Gooseby, by the way, 6'7", 325. Whew. Could I be, you think, how does a short quarterback throw over defensive players? How do you throw over your O-line if you're 5'10 and your tackle's 6'7 with his arms in the air? Why would his arms be in the air? Then defensive lineman David Stone, the Oklahoma junior. Romanus Frederick Jr., I love that name. He's a Canes corner, 6'195", pretty good size. Jaden Baugh, a running back out of Florida. That's RB1 at 20. But the knock on him is dropsy, flopsy, cottontail, that he has a little bit of a rumbling, bumbling, stumbling butterfinger, so he needs to erase that.

Boubacar Traore. There are a lot of Traores in soccer, by the way. It's a pretty common name in Senegal, I believe. But Boubacar Traore, Notre Dame senior edge rusher. They have the Niners taking Jamari Johnson, the tight end. Do the Niners need a tight end in the first round? I don't know. He's an Oregon senior, 6'5". I'll say no. Bronte Johnson. Bronte. B-R-A-U-N-T-A-E. Notre Dame junior. Safety, S1. Chris Cole, edge rusher from Georgia. Ashton Hampton, the Clemson corner. Greg Johnson, who is an interior offensive lineman, so he can play guard and center. He's Minnesota, 6'6", 325. Sammy Brown, finally a linebacker from Clemson, 6'2", 235. Basically, Rick Tittle. Zach Lutmer, an Iowa safety. He'll say, I'm another Cooper DeJean. Amori Washington is a defensive lineman from Oregon. And rounding out the first round, Trevor Lauk, a tackle from Iowa. Big fat guy with a goatee, corn-fed, towhead. You know what they look like. Good for him. K.J. Bolden, a safety from Georgia. And then finally at the end of the first round, Justin Scott, a defensive lineman from Miami, 6'4", 303. So this is good for me, good for me, good for you. This is good for me because a lot of these names I don't know, and I got to learn them. But quarterback, 1, 2, 3, 7, 9, 11. And he thinks Drake Lindsey, CJ Carr will be top 11 picks. The most shocking one is Lenoris. There's no way Lenoris Sellers goes in the draft before Jeremiah Smith. Unless Jeremiah Smith's kneecaps fall off. Knock on wood. They don't. That is not possible. And that's the thing that makes me want to laugh. You want to go out on a limb, but you don't want to do anything laughable. Jeremiah Smith is the best player in this draft. He's better than Arch Manning. He's better than Dante Moore. But I get it. People need quarterbacks. But he's the best player in this draft. There's no discussion on my end for that. Come on back.

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1: I'm a pretty normal guy. I do one weird thing. I like to go in the women's room for number two. I've been caught several times, and I have paid dearly.

0: Rick Tittle never eats beef jerky during any month that ends in November.
1: Hi, thanks for that. Saw the Yahoo Sports NBA preseason power rankings, and they just go ahead and go 1 through 30. And the first thing I looked for the Warriors, 22. Wow, that's as low as they've been in 15 years. But it makes sense. You know, their second-round pick, LeJay Jones, just signed with an Italian team in Trieste. The Warriors will hold on to his rights, but he couldn't beat out three no-names for a two-way deal. Another second-round pick, this kid of Australia, they're bringing him into camp. But, you know, had they gotten a Greek freak, had they gotten LeBron, it would be so much hype. And now, I know this makes me a naysayer, but I got to keep it real, not sugarcoat it, tell you how I feel. This is just going to be a sad year where we all just kind of watch Curry play well around a bunch of clowns, especially a guy named Brandon Podziemski. I mean, just some clowns. And they'll have a couple exciting games, and they'll win a few, and then they'll end up barely a lottery team. They'll miss out on a play-in. They'll have to win like 7 out of their last 10 to get that last play-in spot, and they'll win 4 or 5. I mean, if Jimmy Butler's healthy, that's something to watch. I think he's fantastic when he's healthy. But, yeah, the Warriors are ranked 22nd in between Utah and the Bullets. What do they call them now? The Wizards. And all I got to say to that is, oof, come on back.

0: thank you for that, and welcome back to the show. I do think it was interesting that after the Rams won very easily against the Giants last night, that, and by the way, something that would never happen in soccer. Well, it's not soccer, is it, Rick? Is that both teams are wearing white pants. You can't have the same color of anything, shorts, jerseys, socks. It's kind of weird that both teams had white pants. But, you know, he handed out team balls, one to Devontae Adams, who had nearly 200 yards receiving and a couple of touchdowns, gave one to Trent McDuffie on the defense. And he kind of called out himself about the Australia thing as they arrived 28 hours before kickoff. He said, sometimes you win, sometimes you learn, and sometimes you have a dumbass coach that makes travel plans that put you in a bad spot. I like that. He didn't say lose. He said learn. It's sort of like business talk. There's no longer a problem. It's now an opportunity. We have an opportunity. So, remember, at first, he didn't put a lot of blame. He just said, we didn't play well enough. That's all it is. Niners played better. So, yeah, the Rams feel like that they were their true selves. But it, in a way, that's just Sean McVay saying, and, yeah, that was my bad. Luckily, Jackson Dart does not, at least in the x-rays, it looks just like a sprained MCL. He's having an MRI probably as we speak. And for the Giants fans, you hope that he's not out for the season. Just a couple weeks for Jameis Winston to fill in. 1-800-878-PLAY is the number to call. We'll have some open lines. Then we'll have Murad Farid and then J.D. Sharp at 11:40 Pacific time. So don't be shy. 1-800-878-PLAY. 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
1: All right, thanks for that. We will have kind of a mystery guest. Find out what the agenda is. Morad Farid, the founder of FC Mother, which is a charity. We'll check him out. J.D. Sharp scheduled to appear at 11:40. One of the things, when I talk a little baseball for a second, one of the things that I really find tired is when people use the World Baseball Classic as an excuse to why they're not playing well. Because what you're asking baseball players to do is to play baseball. You're just asking them to try harder at a time of the year when they're not trying as hard. But you know it's coming. You can adjust your off season. It's during spring training. It's just that your routine, whatever it is, if you really are concerned that you'll ramp it up too early, then you have to ramp up how you get ready for spring training early. It's not that hard to figure out, but it's almost always pitchers. I threw too hard too early. There are people saying this is one of the reasons why Logan Webb wasn't amazing this year, is because he ruined himself at the World Baseball Classic. It's a handy excuse. Now, I don't have empirical evidence that says one or the other, and I think everybody's different. But once again, you're not asking them to be bodybuilders or skydivers or even play basketball. You're asking millionaire baseball players to play baseball at a time when they're playing baseball. It's just, instead of pitching two innings in Scottsdale or Jupiter, you're going to pitch maybe five innings in Phoenix or Miami. And I'm not used to pitching five innings at this time of year. I'm used to pitching two. I have zero sympathy for you, especially when you elected to represent your country. You could wuss out like Mike Trout did and others, like LeBron and Kobe did for the Athens Olympics. You can tell your country, I'm good. It's funny because Steph always said yes to the FIBA championships, and he only said yes to the Olympics last time around. I actually asked Steph about that one time, and he goes, hey, man, when your country calls, you got to answer. I'm like, okay, what about the Olympics? I bring this all up today because Paul Skeens, the phenom, he has seen his velocity dip 2 miles per hour from last year. He was hitting 99 on the gun, and now he only hits 97 on the gun. And in fact, his last start against Miami, he hit 96, 3 miles per hour down. By the way, in the old days, and I say old days, the 80s, if you hit 96, you were basically Nolan Ryan's illegitimate son. So Skeens talked about mechanical adjustments, which have contributed to this, and ramping it up too early in March. He said, quote, usually that time of year, you're kind of ramping up and it's a little bit slow. You can kind of get onto the slope and find your body. One live batting practice, you're topping at 97, and then you're 98, 99. And that wasn't the case this year. Looking back, I don't think that really helped. This is a guy, by the way, who went to the Air Force Academy. He's a very patriotic guy. Just in case you think he regrets representing the red, white, and blue. But he's 24 years old. He's 10 and 11 with a 3.91. A 3.91 for most pitchers, they would put their feet up in the offseason and they'd wait for that big check to roll in. 3.91 for him is embarrassing. He has 192 Ks and 168 innings, 31 starts. We know last year he won the Cy. His ERA was a 1.97. And we know the year before that he was Rookie of the Year when he had a 1.96. So he's gone from 196 to 197 to 391. He's added two runs a game. And he revealed that early in the season he didn't feel right mechanically because he is a droid. And if you think about an eight-start stretch in April and May, he had a 109. But he said, quote, "Even then, I didn't feel like I had my delivery. It's just weird. It's easier to kind of put your finger on it after the fact than it is in the moment." So, someone said, they asked him, "Do you regret playing for Team USA?" And he said, "I don't regret it, but it did affect me. It definitely affected the year. Unfortunately, I don't think I'm the only one. Yeah, I don't. The WBC definitely didn't make things easier." But he did say, "I'll be fine in 2027. Now, let's say he comes back in 2027 and has another 198 ERA. Then you can say, all right, well, he was right. Or maybe it's a psychological thing. And that could be just as big. It really can be just as big. When you think, oh, I'm ruined because of this. No, you're not. All right, by the way, the Red Sox are a playoff team this year, and they have removed the interim label on Chad Tracy and made him the full-time manager. He has also got a three-year contract through 2030. And they also have exercised options on Craig Breslow, the former Yale and A's pitcher, and everybody else, Twins, Red Sox. He's now the GM through 29 and 30. Remember, when he traded Rafi Devers, they wanted to burn down Fenway Park because they traded him for garbage, the Red Sox fans thought, and then they treated Kyle Harrison like garbage. Now he's with the best team in baseball. But Sam Kennedy, the CEO of the Red Sox, said, quote, "Craig and Chad," it sounds like two surfer dudes, "Craig and Chad are especially talented leaders who have earned these opportunities in very different ways. The last 3 years, we have watched Craig bring clarity, discipline, and conviction to the work of our building and our baseball operation. Chad was asked to step into a difficult situation with little notice, but the trust he immediately commanded at the major league level was earned through years of work across our organization." So, Tracy, by the way, has been manager since the Red Sox fired Alex Cora in April. Patience is not a virtue at Fenway Park. Boston was 7 games under at the time, and since then they're 19 over. They have the 5th best record in baseball. Tracy was the, I want to say Paw Sox. I don't think AAA is in Pawtucket anymore for Boston. Do you mind looking at that real quick, Don? They were the Paw Sox. Worcester, thank you. They have moved. They're in Worcester, Mass. now. But he was a minor league manager in the Angels system. He played in the minors for 9 years. But, yeah, Breslow, they wanted to run him out of town. But he picked up Willy Contreras. He picked up Sonny Gray. They promoted Peyton Tolley. They traded for Garrett Crochet. They extended him. They extended Roman Anthony. I can think of some worse GMs in Major League Baseball. All right, we will take a break. We will come on back on the other side with Morad Fareed.

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5: 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I deal with the customers so the engineers don't have to. I have people skills. I am good at dealing with people. Can't you understand it? What the hell is wrong with you people?

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1: All right, thank you for the show. Rick Tittle with you coast to coast and around the world on the American Forces Radio Network. It's our pleasure to welcome to the show entrepreneur Murad Farid, and he's got a lot of things going on, very interesting things to get to. Murad, welcome to the show, and I know that you have embraced what you call fandom health through FCMother.com and some other initiatives. Tell us a little bit more about what that is, please.
2: Thank you so much, Rick, for having me. Yeah, fandom health comes really from this recognition that so many of our health problems are really cultural problems, and leveraging this much deeper cultural force of sports and fandom to mobilize communities to take healthier actions and to support mothers and children's health. And so it was kind of a journey that started trying to do it through health and traditional health, but then realizing that there was a much deeper gap that sports uniquely helped fill.
1: So how do you go about taking an idea like that and then putting it into tangible action?
2: Yeah, so it started with research. We founded our lab with Harvard to study, in our case, we were focused on pregnancy and early childhood health. What we realized was the number one problem was related to moms having too much stress, too many tasks to do, and not having a team to help do it, not having a community. So starting with research, then looking at who would be awesome partners to help us mobilize teams within communities and create incentives and also measurements so that we ensured that they were receiving the care they needed. So in our case, we took that to football, soccer, and starting with one of the great games and serving as an ambassador, and then one of the clubs in Brazil, and we ran a trial, which basically helped design what are the specific actions that moms request, from nutrition to mental health support to childcare to transportation, and then mobilizing fans to help complete these actions. And we actually had some extraordinary outcomes through this model. And then we took that those set of actions to FIFA. And we said, guys, we think football is actually a solution to a lot of our problems in health. And we began rolling out in Mexico and now the U.S.
1: I think it's interesting at FCMother.com, you have almost like a real-time kind of like train station clicker showing the fans mobilized, the assists delivered, and the money generated in impact. How do you keep track of all those successes?
2: Yeah, so we're monitoring mothers every 2 weeks. They're filling out surveys on their mental, emotional, physical well-being. That goes to our lab team. And then we are basically a tech-enabled platform that's tracking on an app all of the assists that are completed and rewarding people for creating assists. So some of our assist examples are really easy. Moms need help in the house. So laundry, dishwashing, food preparation, groceries, hydration, and all of those individual actions are tracked and then validated through an app. And so we've created basically a public health program, but with a sports logic and competition framework. And once we turned that on, it started to get really, really interesting.
1: And what about, I mentioned massstandard.com. What's that?
2: Yeah, so Mass is a way to take this working model of creating assists for mom and mobilizing it at a much bigger scale. And so when we look at a fandom community, we want to look at any community. So let's say I'm based in New York City. This is a fandom community. It's an environment. We need a way to map that community for assists that are available for mothers. And so that's a scientific standard that basically says this is how this community is going to mobilize for mom. These are the actions we're going to take, and then that's a repeatable way to take that across the nation.
1: What have you found with feedback that people were like, I think you should really you know, more of this, less of that type of thing?
2: Yeah, I mean, it's been so interesting. Our entire system is built around a mother's own voice and what a mom requests assistance with. And so a lot of the stuff that we had planned originally was not really what moms needed. It turns out the things that they need the most, according to their own requests, are food, support, childcare, hydration, transportation. And so these are all social actions. And then what we focused, therefore, was less clinical, less traditional healthcare, but more social. And that's where we've seen breakthroughs. Because the feedback on mom's loneliness, mom's quality of life, mom's mental health has been extraordinary because we're designing a system around what mom tells us she needs. And that has been, I think, for us, a big breakthrough. You know, you set up these labs and these scientific initiatives and you try to be academic, but when you get into people's real households and real communities, it's totally different. So we're trying to follow the mom's voices and people's actual real lives and real lived experiences and building around that. And that's been really what's been driving our outcomes.
1: Well, it's interesting you say individual homes because, as we know, FIFA, there's more members of FIFA than the United Nations. There are quote-unquote countries that aren't even countries that have their own national team with FIFA. And you mentioned going into Mexico. So how do you tailor it? Because even in America, every locale is going to have a little bit different feel to it. It's like what a mom does. Is it a stay-at-home mom, a career mom, you know, that type of thing?
2: Exactly. So the first thing we do, so we're in Monterrey, Mexico, and we ask the mothers in Monterrey to rank what they need assistance with. And surprisingly, we've been ranking across 12 cities, and they're pretty similar. They're not so different despite being in Brazil, Mexico, and the United States. And then we ask mom to form a care team that she trusts. So it could be her partner, it could be her mother, it could be her best friend, it could be a combination of that. And then we start partnering with local service providers who can help us fulfill those requests. And so the model is pretty fixed, but then obviously there are cultural differences and personal differences of what exactly is, you know, needed based on gaps in the market.
1: No doubt. So as we conclude, what would you like people to know? How can they help and learn more and get involved?
2: Thank you. Yeah, I mean, I think it zooms out to we all come from a mother. Every athlete we love comes from a mother. And we are mobilizing a community that is using athletes and sports and fandom to really remember and honor our mothers through this platform. And so we'll be rolling out this Mother's Day across the country and would love to help grow our community. And so anybody who's interested and able, we'd love to welcome you into this movement.
1: Murad Farid, FCMother.com. Murad, doing the Lord's work there. Congrats, and let's catch up down the road.
2: Thank you, Rick. Appreciate it.
1: All right. Appreciate it. And a couple minutes before you go to a break, just a few things from the NFL, some quarterback news this morning. The Falcons have officially named Michael Penix as their Week 3 starter against Green Bay. Remember, they had to play Cooper Rush and this kid Jack Strand, an undrafted rookie. And Jack Strand completed 8 passes for 59 yards and a pick and a lost fumble. You feel bad for him, but yeah, not going to the Hall of Fame just yet. And one other note on a former high pick, a guy who claimed he was going to be the man, and for a week or two it looked like he might be right. The Titans quarterback, Will Levis, out of Kentucky, who was cut early in camp. He has signed with the Jets practice squad, and so they are now adding him to the active roster, replacing Bailey Zappe, the former New England quarterback who has been cut. Now, Will Levis is a guy who started 21 games for Tennessee. He missed all of last year with a bad shoulder. So, I mean, the decision to cut him was a little bit of a surprise because Mitchell Trubisky got the honor of being Cam Ward's backup. But as a starter in the NFL, he was 5 wins, 16 losses, 21 touchdown passes, and 16 interceptions. Now, he will be third string. Cade Klubnik, the rookie out of Clemson. Clemson coming to Berkeley, by the way, this Friday. He's the backup in New York. All right, let's take a quick break. We'll come back with J.D. Sharp of Pro Wagering.

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1: Thanks for that, and welcome back to the show. Rick Tittle with you coast to coast and around the world on American Forces Network. It's a pleasure to welcome back to the show our friend J.D. Sharp from Pro Wagering. I always like to get his views as a professional and successful prognosticator. J.D., when you look at, some of the candidates for American League MVP with Caminero and Yordan Alvarez, who's typically a DH. What about maybe Cam Schiller being an MVP and a side, like Verlander and Kershaw, the last two guys to do that? When you look at his ERA and you look at what he's meant, or are you like me, and I kind of feel like I don't like giving the MVP to somebody who only plays once every 5 days, but I can be talked into it. I just usually don't like it. What do you think about Cam Schiller as American League MVP?
2: So, this is a really good question, and I've been thinking about this for quite some time. I don't love Yordan as the MVP, but he's had a really good year. He's hitting .310. He's got, 40 home runs, 101 RBIs, something along those lines. The problem with Schiller is he actually pitches every 4 days. The guy's 6'6", 220. He's a real workhorse. I mean, he pitches a lot. He doesn't pitch a lot of innings, though. He doesn't go, eight. He goes five a lot of the time, five or six. He'll go eight every now and then. But the Yankees have a great team. They have a lot of talent. They brought in a lot of players. Do I think that Schiller in his 15-6, 175.8 whip is good enough to win an MVP this year? Yeah, probably. I think this year it is. Now, would he beat Pete Carl Armstrong? Absolutely not. But then I also look at a guy like Pete Alonso, who's now hitting .270. He had two home runs last night, including the game winner, right? He's got 40 on the year. I think he leads baseball in RBIs with 110, or maybe he's number two and with RBIs with 108 or 110. He's in the heart and soul of that team. And if the Orioles make the playoffs, it'll be because of Pete Alonso. So I think Alonso is honestly probably should be the MVP, in my opinion. But, yeah, I mean, Schiller definitely has. He's got the strikeouts. He's impressive. He's very impressive when he pitches. He's got enough wins. He's got enough innings. He pitches a lot. But yeah, I think this might be one of the only years that you could consider a pitcher in the AL. But I think if I had to choose one through four right now in the AL, I would probably go Alonso, maybe Schiller and Alvarez tied at two, and then Caminero at three, and Bobby Witt Jr. at four. If I had to go down, maybe even Ben Rice above Bobby Witt Jr. because he's played longer. But I think if there is any year to do it, it might be this one, Rick.
1: Very interesting. And Dom just pointed out Alonso could be the guy to lead the National and then American League in RBI. Second guy to do that in back-to-back years, which would be pretty amazing. All right, I want to ask you about Paul Skeens because he finally brought up that maybe the WBC. Is the reason why he's lost 2 miles per hour on his average fastball. He's 10 and 11 on the year and ERA just under 4 instead of his usual just under 2. I know there were some people here in San Francisco that were saying maybe that's why Logan Webb wasn't as good. And maybe they would know and I wouldn't. I'm not that guy. But you're asking baseball players to play baseball when they're already playing baseball in spring training. They're just ramping it up a little bit earlier than they usually do. And I'm tired of the excuse, but what do you think about Skeens saying the WBC definitely affected him?
2: I think he's right. I think he's right, honestly. I think that the WBC is it's a vanity thing that unless you just have a ton of pride in your country and you're a huge patriot, avoid it. And either that or you're trying to make a name for yourself, you're not that big of a name, you want to get yourself a big contract, you want to sell some jerseys, you want to get some Instagram following, whatever, that makes sense. But for a guy like him, I think he's totally right. I think that
1: he was an Air Force Academy guy, so I assume he's a patriot.
2: He probably is to a degree, yeah. But I just think that, now he's probably second-guessing, not being a patriot, but just second-guessing the fact that, because even in college, he pitched, but he didn't pitch that much. He hit a lot, too. He hit a lot of home runs in college. And so I think that, he probably just wasn't. I think that his body, first of all, he's not in the greatest shape. He probably put on 15, 20 pounds in the offseason. Couple that in with the WBC and then the long season, and his body is probably just breaking down, and he's just not in physical shape, in as good of physical shape as he would need to be that good for that long. That's what I see.
1: Yeah, and then he's got a famous girlfriend. You can make a lot of excuses. Yeah, well, we'll see. Staying in baseball, the Red Sox announced today, remember, they fired Alex Cora when they were 10-17 in April. Just a really quick trigger finger on that one. They're keeping Chad Tracy. They're taking the interim tag off. Of course, he's like 19 games over. They've clinched a playoff spot. And they've extended Craig Breslow, who they wanted to run out of town when he traded Rafi Devers. So what do you think about this pretty crazy turnaround in Boston?
2: I think Sonny Gray did really well. Obviously, they had guys step up. They lost guys like Roman Anthony. Didn't matter. You know, Caleb Durbin stepped up. Jaron Duran played well.
1: Traded for Crochet.
2: It didn't matter with Crochet. They got Contreras, right?
1: Yeah.
2: Contreras, I thought he was a huge addition for them. Wilson Contreras was. Willier Abreu, he played really well. He had a pretty good, solid year. They had, obviously, Chapman stepped up, 37 years old, 39 years old, whatever, but he played exceptional. Their bullpen in general was good. It wasn't just Gray either. Who else pitched well during the regular season that I'm not remembering here? There's another guy that had a pretty good year. Not Connolly early. They traded him. Who was it? A couple more pitchers that also they just overperformed across the board, pitching, hitting. Guys stepped up when they needed to, and then Sonny Gray had a really really Peyton Tolley. Tolley was great too. He had a really good year.
1: Yeah.
2: So you got between Tolley and Gray, you got about 30 wins, and you got the good bullpen. You got Chapman shutting down games and scoring enough runs offensively. You get yourself in the playoffs and. You know, and now you're a real contender to win the AL. So yeah, they obviously made the right move firing Cora, and I agree. I would definitely extend a GM that was able to do that.
1: All right, let's stay in that division with the Yankees you were talking about. And Friday was a bad day because they won, but Judge went back to the IL this time with a calf strain after being out more than 3 months with that broken rib. So there's no promises from Aaron Boone as to what Aaron Judge can do for the postseason. But you look at the rotation, who would have thought that Schlitter would be the ace? Then you have Cole. Then you have Rodon. Then you have Max Fried. You could even go Will Warren. I'll probably go to the bullpen as the long guy in the playoffs. But, when you have a rotation like that, you don't have to score a lot of runs, at least on paper.
2: Yeah, exactly. And I think that they've got the Yankees are really good this year. They really might win it all because they steal bases. Like, they've always had home runs. Always have always had home runs, right? Like, Mike Stanton, DJ LeMahieu, even with Judge and Rizzo, they had those really powerful teams that just hit Juan Soto. Like, all those guys were on the same team, right? But this team is different. You got Bellinger, who's a great fielder. He's injured, whatever. You got Judge. You don't even really need Judge at this point, but Judge is still a prolific hitter, right? He's a 2- or 3-time MVP. Had one of the best, probably one of the best first 10 years to his career of anybody in the history of the game. Ben Rice has really stepped up. Jazz Chisholm has quietly put together a good season. Jose Caballero steals bases, hits home runs, does a lot of things well. George Lombard has been really good defensively. He's also hit well. So I think that they've got Austin Wells has been a pretty decent hitting catcher also. Jason Dominguez. And they've got a pretty stacked team, and I think I'm even missing a couple of guys here. So yeah, and then obviously pitching, Schlitter has been just lights out. Rodon is pitching well right now. Fried is pitching well. The bullpen's fine; they're not amazing. Bednar's not incredible or anything, but they're good enough. They're top five, top ten. But yeah, I think that this team has a chance to win the World Series because they pitch well enough. They have the lights out guy in Schlitter. They have good starters around him, obviously, with Garrett Cole and Rodon, et cetera, right? I think Cole at one point was by far the best pitcher in baseball, by far. It wasn't even close. And then they don't just hit home runs. They play decent defense. They steal bases. They get on base, and they score runs even when they're not hitting home runs. That's why I think the Yankees have a really decent chance to win it all this year, Rick.
1: Last question for you, just staying in the American League wild card race, we're going to have, obviously, three NL or AL East teams that are already in, Tampa Bay in the division, and Yankees and Boston have clinched wild cards. The White Sox have really stepped it up. They now have a three-game lead for that last wild card spot. But Houston and Texas are fighting it now. Houston now one game behind. They've lost three in a row at the wrong time of the year. But my question is, do you see the second place team in the AL West or Toronto or Baltimore getting smoking hot and passing Chicago for the last wild card spot?
2: How many games are left? Six? Five?
1: I don't know. Something like that.
2: Just five games.
1: Depends on the team. Five or six, yeah.
2: Five or six. I mean, so smoking hot. So what, the Orioles have to win out. And the White Sox have to go 2-3.
1: Basically.
2: Or 3-3.
1: Yeah, or 1-4.
2: I'm telling you.

0: I could definitely see the Orioles winning out and Alonso outright taking home the hardware. If they win out and he gets two or three more home runs, it's his MVP. It's his. And so anyone that has good odds on that right now, jump on those. Because that's a very real possibility. Especially if Alvarez doesn't get in. Now, Schlittler, obviously, if he has one more amazing start, the chance of him getting it, like, not small, obviously. But, yeah, there's definitely a real chance that Alonso ends up being the MVP. And the Orioles, they have so much talent. And Trevor Rogers is pretty good. They've got enough starters, I think, that they can maybe be competitive. But, yeah. If there's one team that can do it, I would say it's the Orioles at this point. Are the Mariners out completely? Are they out outright?
1: Let me see if they're. I got to get back here. Let me see if they're mathematically eliminated. I would doubt that they're mathematically eliminated. But let's see. American League. Seattle is eliminated.
0: Yep. Oh, they're done. What an embarrassment. That is so embarrassing. Holy crap. The only team that could do it would be the Orioles, in my opinion. The Rangers may get in, or they may pass Houston, but yeah, I think I would keep my eye on the Orioles. That's what I would do. But you know what? Credit to the White Sox.
1: Mm-hmm.
0: Credit to their they pitched well all year. Murakami hit a bunch of home runs. Miguel Vargas has been a very quietly good player. He stepped up. Cam Medros, Sam Antonucci. They've got a decent team over there that's just going to get better and better. Colson Montgomery is a big bat. They've got. Young man that's first pick in the draft this year. They have a couple more guys that are coming up in the near future. So, yeah, I think that you got to keep a close eye on the White Sox. They can maybe make a little impact in the playoffs. The Indians are in, right? They're already in?
1: Indians won the division, yeah.
0: Yeah, Indians are in. Okay, that's what I thought. Yeah, so... yeah.
1: Well, I shouldn't say that. The White Sox are only a game behind. We'll see who wins the division. It's not over yet. But anyway, yeah, shout out Rock Chalowski. I know his dad, Dan, the overall
0: player. Rock Chalowski, yeah.
1: Rock, call him Rock. It looks Rosh, but Rosh. He says Rock. Rock. Yeah, Rock. Like
0: Rock.
1: Surgeon Rock.
0: Rock.
1: Yeah.
0: Rock. Is he from California? He must be.
1: He's a UCLA guy. He's from California. He's from the Bay Area.
0: Oh,
1: yeah.
0: Nice.
1: All right. Sharp at betmypicks.com. 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JD, good stuff. Thanks for coming on, man.
0: Hey, thanks a lot, Rick.
1: All right, I'm Rick Tittle. Come on back on Sports Byline.

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0: is the only sports talk show that features a Rhodes Scholar, but he ain't here today. Now, back to Rick Tittle.
1: Thanks for that. Closing things out, it was pretty funny. There was a media day for the Houston Rockets, and the Kiwi big man, Stephen Adams, and he was joking, had a smile on his face. So if you read it, it might seem more draconian. But he said, I will say, you guys should anticipate November, the performance of the league-wide. GTA is dropping. So look at the NFL, look at all the leagues, and watch them plummet, mate. Just for the month of November, performance is going to go down. It should come back up, though. Most of the boys will get it done. Hopefully they'll finish the game. Coaching as well, by the way. The coaching and scouts are going to be horrendous, mate. Just for November, but it should bounce back in December, hopefully. Should be good. That's Grand Theft Auto, baby, which we have waited 13 years since GTA 5. GTA 6 is going to come out. I'm not a big GTA guy, to tell you the truth. But I'm so... And this game is going to be $100. Just watch. But it is the most hyped video game of all time, bar none. That's for sure. All right, I'm Rick Tittle. We'll see you tomorrow, 9 a.m. Pacific time.

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2: A U.S. fighter jet crash in Germany is under investigation.
3: An American military aircraft has crashed at a U.S. airbase in western Germany. The pilot ejected before the crash and is receiving medical care. The F-16 Fighting Falcon assigned to the 52nd Fighter Wing crashed around 2:30 p.m. local time. The squadron at Spangdahlem Air Base supports U.S. Air Force and NATO missions worldwide. The cause of the crash is under investigation. I'm Lisa Dwyer.
2: A mass shooting in South Africa has left at least 11 people dead. Happened south of the city of Durban on South Africa's east coast. Police say the gunman attacked a house party. One of the victims was a woman who was thought to have been pregnant, three other people wounded. The motive for the shooting is not clear, but police say some of the people at the house party were known to authorities as part of an investigation of criminal activity. News and analysis at townhall.com. DoorDash will pay $131.5 million to settle claims that it underpaid delivery workers in New York City.
4: At City Hall, Mayor Zoran Mamdani described the agreement as the largest worker settlement in city history. It also requires the company to submit to a new monitoring system to ensure compliance with delivery worker pay laws. In a statement, DoorDash admitted errors. Last year, it agreed to pay almost $17 million to settle claims it unfairly used customer tips to subsidize the wages of its delivery workers in New York. Bob Agnew reporting.
2: President Trump began his U.N. visit yesterday by telling a CNN reporter, "You should not be here." CNN, one of three outlets banned from the White House grounds, but it was admitted to the U.N. CNN, MS Now, and Politico have filed a joint lawsuit and are asking a judge to find the administration's move unconstitutional. More on these stories, townhall.com.
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10: 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It was a tough weekend in the NFL for starting quarterbacks, and we're going to be kicking things off in just a second with Brian Billick. Always joins us on a Tuesday for the segment we call Inside the Game. And if anybody knows the inside of the NFL, it's certainly got to be Brian Billick, because he was a head coach of the Baltimore Ravens and he won Super Bowl 35 when they beat the Giants 34-7. So we'll get his thoughts about why there are so many key quarterbacks that are getting hurt early in the season. And I see the opening drive of the Giants 28-6 loss to the Los Angeles Rams ended in concerning fashion because quarterback Jackson Dart sustained a knee injury on the final play of the possession, and it could cost him the rest of the season. Now, the team initially feared that Dart suffered a sprained MCL on the play. He underwent an MRI, and the imaging produced results that were worse than what the team had anticipated. Dart was always expected to miss some time, but the updated diagnosis now sets him up to sit for an extended period of time. The knee issue could even force him to miss the entire campaign. And, of course, the Washington quarterback Daniels, he got a bad elbow injury. Caleb Williams of the Chicago Bears, hamstring problem there. And so it was a bad weekend for quarterbacks as far as what, you know, happened to them and what's going to happen to the teams. By the way, Dart took a hit from Rams defenders Joshua Stewart and Byron Young mid-throw on a third down deep ball on the collision. His left knee bent awkwardly in the air. He fell to the ground and grabbed at his knee in pain while trainers rushed to assess his injury. He then walked to the sideline without assistance. We're going to be talking about Brian Billick, or with Brian Billick, in just a second, talking about the weekend number two in the NFL, and also look ahead to weekend number three. And then Josh Robinson is going to be with us. If you really want to know what the NFL is like, let me recommend a book to you. It's called The Playbook, The Hidden Forces Shaping Winners and Losers in the Modern NFL. This is an outstanding book, and I think you'll enjoy hearing what he has to say. 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
10: Time to check in with Brian Billick, as we do each week at this time, for Inside the Game. Of course, Brian, head coach of the Baltimore Ravens when he won Super Bowl number 35 in beating the Giants. Tough weekend for quarterbacks in the NFL, Brian. I don't know that I've ever seen in one single weekend so many starting quarterbacks come up with injuries. Does that say anything about the game, or is that just the roll of the dice?
17: I think it's the roll of the dice when you look at the way the injuries, they weren't like any of the players got blown up. You know, Caleb Williams was actually kind of in the open field, and he stretched that hamstring. Obviously, Jaden Daniels was the most serious, I think, because he had previously had elbow injury. He just came out awkward. He got stepped on by his guard as he was rolling out. He reached down with that arm, that elbow that has been injured before. And so, you know, it's, I don't think it says anything other than, geez, it's tough when you lose your starting quarterback, particularly this early in the season, because now those teams have to, you know, they're going to fight through it. They're going to go next man up. But this is a serious blow to some teams that were really playing well and felt like they were on top of the world.
10: Yeah, and Jackson Dart going down. Jameis Winston, he was not very good in coming in, and I can understand coming in on short notice and everything. But with him gone, I just don't know how the Jets continue in a positive direction. Am I misreading this?
17: No, you know, the Giants obviously off a big, big win last week. And again, this whole week was about the flip side of those that have started 1-0, you know, hey, let's make our Super Bowl reservations. We're ready to go. And those that were 0-1 were in absolute panic mode, and my God, are we going to win a game? And now it flips. And at the end of the day, so many of them are 1-1. The Giants on the road, and then we've always talked, Ron, about that West Coast going to East Coast or East Coast going to West Coast. Giants were feeling good about themselves after a big, big win against the Dallas Cowboys. But the Rams looked awful good. Their rebound, obviously, after that tough loss to the 49ers. The Giants, the bigger concern is certainly losing the quarterback is a tough one. They only scored 6 points, but they gave up 28 points to the Rams. That defense needs to play better. So they have a lot of concerns on a lot of different levels.
10: And thank you for correcting me. I think I might have said Jets, and I meant to say the Giants. I have to ask you about the Texans. They dropped to 0-2. They only scored 6 points against the Bengals. Bengals, of course, a fine, fine team. But what is missing from them?
17: Well, it's that expectation. They came in this year thinking they were going to be, and still may be, a Super Bowl contender coming off the years that they've had. But the surprising thing was this was at home. And the Bengals came in. You know, there were serious questions about whether Burrow was going to play or not. Obviously, he ended up being spectacular. The defense, obviously, for the Bengals was probably the most impressive thing. But the Texans, it's anytime you have your quarterback have to throw the ball more than 50 times, C.J. Stroud threw it 55 times. He had 353 yards, but they couldn't run the ball. Their defense couldn't stop the Bengals. And the Bengals, again, showed that they're a legitimate team. But, yeah, it is a bit of a shock because now at 0-2, all the teams that are struggling right now, every week you're going to hear, well, 0-2, only 16% of the teams went on and made the playoffs. And if you go 0-3, well, it's only 5% of the teams. So dealing with that constant tick, tick, tick of, boy, you got to win a game, and then even then it's going to be, well, the odds are against you. And it's surprising for the Texans, who came in really thinking they were going to be one of the key marquee teams of the year.
10: Certainly one of the things you don't want to have is a quarterback controversy early in the year. And so I'm going to ask you this question. Vikings are off to a 2-0 start. They beat a pretty good Bears team, but only 4 field goals in this game, 3 of them for the Vikings. What happens at quarterback in that situation? Because Wentz was 143 yards passing. That's not probably going to get it done in the NFL this season. So how do you see the Vikings? Tell me what you see in them, and what do they do if there is a healthy quarterback coming back?
17: Well, it is always a tough decision, and you hate to pull a quarterback when you're on a winning streak. Now, like we said, it's not like Carson Wentz went out and threw for 350 yards. And now it's, boy, do we really want to upset that rhythm? This was really a great defensive game for the Vikings. Again, this was a bear team, all but with the injury to Caleb Williams, and that was understandable. But this was a team, again, you talk about the seesaw back and forth from week one to week two. This is a Chicago Bear team that had 59 points. That this was, okay, this is going to be one of the most dynamic offenses in the National Football League. They're on the way. The Bears are clearly there. And they only had 3 points. And certainly losing your quarterback is a factor, but the defense of the Vikings was outstanding. And so now, like so many other teams, they've kind of come back to earth.
10: You know, you talk every week about having the home field advantage or even trying to win on the road. And so that jumps out at me when I watch the Saints and the Ravens. Ravens were at home, and so they lose that ball game by a score of 24-17. That was a surprise. But the 15 points the Saints scored in the fourth quarter was a little bit of a shocker. What happened in that game?
17: Yeah, it was a jolt to the system because you're right. Last week we were talking about the Ravens, again, another team that 1-0 world beaters, 1-1 now, the world's caving in around them. You know, they ran the ball so effectively with Henry last week and Lamar Jackson, and they played great defense. And this was a head scratcher. Lamar Jackson threw the ball adequately. He was 21 of 31 for 235 yards. And they only ran the ball for 100 yards. Now, okay, they did run for 100 yards. I get it. But Derrick Henry was limited to 68 yards rushing, and he only had 12 carries. But we're going to start hearing again about now, you know, boy, why are you only giving the ball 28 times? The Ravens made a mistake here. You got to give the Saints credit for the way, particularly the way they come back. And Tyler Sal, I mean, I don't even know if I'm pronouncing that name right. Just tell me about it. I'll be honest with you, I've never heard of this guy. But obviously, he was very, very good. He kind of carried them because they didn't run the ball all that well. But you're right. The fact that it was in Baltimore, the persona of the Ravens, and to lose at home, this one's going to shake them a little bit.
10: Yeah, Patriots were at home, and they pick up a win against the Steelers. They did a good job defensively, holding them to just 3 points. I don't know whether to pin this on Aaron Rodgers, pin this on the Steelers' offense. Help me out here, Brian.
17: Well, again, yeah, we're talking about the rebound of the Patriot team that started 0-1, and the questions that we're going to have, and Drake May, he came back and was brilliant, really didn't throw the ball much, only had 22 attempts, but he had 200 yards. They ran the ball well. How many times do we talk about that, that a team that runs the ball well, and that's the persona of what they want to have. You're right, Aaron Rodgers did not look very good, and it wasn't so much, I mean, he was 23 of 39, but only 187 yards. So all he did was kind of drop the ball off, dink and dunks, really got nothing down the field. They didn't run the ball particularly well. So, yeah, it's going to start that mantra now of, well, is Aaron Rodgers, is he, you know, last year, remember, by the end of the year, he just looked old. And that's going to start to come up again. He needs to rebound with a good, solid game to show that being reborn under McCarthy again, and that they're back and they're going to recapture the magic they had when they were in Green Bay. They're going to need desperately to show that this week because, you know, they just looked like they were a team out of sync and Rodgers looked old.
10: We only have 90 seconds left, but the game that kind of fascinates me is going to be Dallas and Baltimore being played in Dallas. I want to see how Baltimore comes back because usually when they've lost a game that a lot of people thought they'd win, they usually perform pretty well that next week. And, of course, Dallas is going to be at home for this one. So how do you see it Sunday?
17: Yeah, just exactly that way. Dallas has got to keep that momentum after that first opening loss, which kind of shocked them, to come back and have a good, solid win the way they did. But now that they got it, you know, for the Ravens, this is going to be a challenge for them because they are on the road. And Dallas needs to protect that aura, that momentum that they have. That Ravens defense shows that it is vulnerable. So Dak Prescott, and they're throwing the ball. They got so many weapons in Dallas. They're going to challenge that Ravens secondary and that Ravens defense. But the question will be, can the Ravens, and the Cowboys do look susceptible to the run, can they get back to that formula with Derrick Henry and Lamar Jackson running the ball? Controlling the time of possession will be so important because the Ravens are on the road. If they can do that and make the Cowboys kind of press a little bit because they have fewer possessions or don't have the ball as long, that's going to be the formula for them.
10: Only got 20 seconds, but tell me how you see the Rams-Denver coming up this weekend.
17: Yeah, great matchup. Again, both two teams that a lot of people think have Super Bowl capable. The Rams feeling very good about themselves. Great rebound after the tough loss to the 49ers. Again, now, like we talked about, they're going to have to go on the road to Denver, which is always a tough place to play, and show that they can keep that momentum. And the Broncos, likewise, now after a very tough loss, have got to show that they can get that rhythm with Bo Nix, and he can show up against the Rams defense now that really looks potent right now with Darnold back, and they look like a defense that can get after you. That's going to be the challenge for Denver and Bo Nix.
18: Okay. By the way, I got a couple of emails saying, I love having Brian on because I can understand what's happening in the NFL. So thanks a lot, Coach. Take care. I'll talk to you next week.
17: Sounds good.
18: We continue across the country and around the world. We've got you on Sports Spot.
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18: Josh Robinson joins us on Sports Byline. If you really want to know what the NFL is like, let me recommend a book to you. It's called The Playbook, The Hidden Forces Shaping Winners and Losers in the Modern NFL. This book brings readers inside the most powerful and successful franchises and reveals what it's really like and takes to build a winner in the most fiercely competitive and punishing league in sports. Its co-authors are New York Times best-selling authors and Wall Street Journal editors Joshua Robinson and also Jonathan Clegg. Josh joins us here on Sports Byline. Josh, let's cut right to the chase. How hard is it to be successful and win in the NFL today?
23: It's mind-bogglingly hard, and
0: it's by design. That's the remarkable thing. I think we forget sometimes that the NFL is an entire edifice of rules designed to punish winners and prop up losers. And it does this through a bunch of mechanisms that we all know and have all sort of followed our entire NFL lives. Things like the draft, things like equal revenue sharing, things like making schedules harder for winning teams. You know, all of these things are designed to make it harder and push everyone into this big, soft middle. And yet there are teams that win year after year. We know who they are. And this is the story of those teams.
18: Your book says success now depends on mastering a new formula, one built on exploiting every available edge from contract structuring and shrewd drafting to advanced analytics and proprietary metrics. The teams that rise above the rest are the ones that find hidden efficiencies in a system built to erase them. How hard is it to do that then?
0: Well, you know, there's a realization among the smart GMs and the smart front offices in this league that X's and O's just aren't enough anymore. You can have the best scheme and you can have, you know, the most effective coaching, but unless you've done the work at the front office level and mastered an incredibly complex set of constraints, then you're not getting anywhere. You know, we define the modern NFL as the salary cap era. And that's the moment that the calculus changes for good. No longer is it about just finding the best 53 football players you can find and sticking them on the same roster. It's fitting all of those guys into this vast puzzle of resource allocation. And so then you have to think differently and, you know, preferably have an accounting degree too.
18: Josh, how has that success formula changed over the last 15 years?
0: I think there's a more of a realization now that there are certain positions that you pay and certain positions that you don't. And those change over the years, but that is the front office thinking, that you should put all your eggs in certain baskets. And that tends to be passers, pass rushers, pass catchers, and pass protectors. Those guys are the ones that you go and spend the big money on the free agent contract and give those guys second contracts. The others, at many other positions, because of the artificially low salaries created by the rookie wage scale, you can just replace on a sort of rolling basis through the draft. You have this unending supply of fresh talent that you don't have to pay very much, and that was the other math-changing moment, you know, when that rookie wage scale came in the early 2010.
18: Bill Walsh was a good friend of mine, Josh, and is it fair to say that Bill Walsh and his West Coast offense and the 49ers system was a game changer as well?
0: Absolutely, and that was an on-the-field game changer where your advantage doesn't last very long. You can come up with a brilliant new scheme, but this is a copycat league, and pretty soon others are going to spawn imitators, and we saw that very quickly. But that was also happening in the pre-salary cap era, and the 49ers were masters of loading up on expensive talent. We saw it in the battles with the Cowboys then in the early 90s. And then once the salary cap came in, the Cowboys were befuddled by the whole thing. The 49ers a little less so, possibly to their detriment, but through the 90s, they were some of the early masters of the cap.
18: You know, I think about the fact that they have the salary cap now, and I remember when Bill was there the first time you know, the second and third teams of the 49ers were better than the first teams of other teams in the National Football League. Was that a big change aside from the obvious, you know, having that salary cap? How much did that effectively change the game?
0: It was the moment that the math changed irrevocably in the NFL. I think we consider it sort of the BCAD moment for the league. Mm-hmm. Because you're no longer just trying to, it's no longer about finding talent or just finding talent or just finding the best scheme. You've got to fit all these guys into this complex puzzle, and it creates another kind of urgency. You know, while you've got guys on certain contracts, cheap contracts, before you have to pay them again, your championship windows are much, much smaller. And the hardest thing in the NFL is correctly identifying that you're in a championship window. A lot of teams get it wrong. They think one or two good years and they're there and they're ready to win a Super Bowl. Actually, you need a lot more structural things in place, and that's happening at the front office level.
18: You know, if you think about it, of course, the New England Patriots with their championships and everything, the 49ers have their championships, but it's been a while since they've been able to get a championship. They've gone to championship games. What is the unknown factor when it comes to developing a consistently winning team?
0: I think what those teams got right when they were winning, and that others are getting right now, is that question of identity. You know, you need to know exactly what you are as a football team and need to know what you look like at every position, what you need. And it's a buzzword in the NFL. We talk a lot about alignment, but it's true. You need an owner, a GM, a head coach who are all on exactly the same page, who all have the same stomach for the multi-year fight, and who all think that you need to build in the same way, because you can't just turn it around from one season to the next. You need to have a clear philosophy that carries you through. And we've seen the smart teams really do that. You know, you can't evaluate success as winning a Super Bowl every season, because no one does that. But if you're consistently battling these forces that are pushing you to the middle and putting out above 500 teams and getting to the playoffs year after year, you're doing it. You're succeeding in the NFL. So I'll give you an example. A team that really mastered this in the 21st century is the Ravens. We think of them as a team that has such a clear identity. And they were doing an interesting thing with their scouts, bringing them to their own practices and saying, watch these guys, watch, you know, guys like Ed Reed. That's what a Raven looks like. Now go out and get more.
18: You know, that is interesting, because you're absolutely right. A very talented team. But what was missing from that team to have the consistently championship teams like the New England Patriots or other teams that have won back-to-back championships? Something has always been missing, and I've never been able to put my finger on it. Help me here.
0: Well, you know, the simplest explanation with the Patriots is Tom Brady and Bill Belichick. It's a pretty good duo to have when you have two goats, one wearing a headset and one throwing the ball. But even they didn't win every year, as brilliant as they were, and they were constantly doing things to keep themselves at that top level, whether it was, you know, Brady understanding the financial constraints of the salary cap and taking pay cuts when he needed to. Belichick also understood what, very early, what others since then, like the Rams' Les Snead, have said, which is 80% of the NFL are system guys. Which is quite a provocative thing to say. I mean, that, you know, we think that every guy is a unique talent, but 80% of them need to be in the right system to thrive. And so once you start to think that way, you can actually go unearth gems in the latter rounds of the draft and think, okay, once we know exactly what we're looking for, it's not so hard to go find someone good or someone who can check those boxes for a couple of seasons. And that's what the genius of Belichick was.
18: One of the things I've always found interesting is the different personalities and the egos of people that are in the front office. And I think that is the area that is probably the hardest to put together in a consistent manner to create a consistent NFL team. Am I correct in that observation?
0: Absolutely. And you look at where guys are coming from now, and it's not a uniform group of people. It's not all the... you know, you think of like Les Snead, I just mentioned, he was a very classic kind of profile for a front office. You know, he's from SEC country, used to drive around the South looking for talent and spotting talent. But I'll tell you where he's different. On all those long drives, he was listening to Warren Buffett books on tape. And that's how he became a value investor as a GM and thought differently once he got to those positions of running the Rams. Howie Roseman, a guy who never played a competitive down of football, is one of the sharpest GMs in the league in Philadelphia. And that's a guy who just applied different learnings and thought differently about the NFL because he was an outsider. So we're seeing many more of those profiles and sort of iconoclasts, I want to say, in NFL front offices now.
18: This is a fascinating book, and I hope everybody will check it out. It's called The Playbook, The Hidden Forces Shaping Winners and Losers in the Modern NFL. And one of the co-authors here, Josh Robinson, is with us. We're going to talk a little bit about the ownership and how that has changed in successful organizations in the National Football League, take a deeper look at the National Football League's front office, and talk about some of the teams that have been successful season in and season out, why they are, and those that aren't. We continue across the country and around the world with you on Sports.
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18: Josh Robinson is with us on Sports Byline USA. Again, I want to recommend this book because a lot of people are interested in how the NFL works and how it works best for the teams that are consistently successful. And I think you'll get the answers in this book called The Playbook, The Hidden Forces Shaping Winners and Losers in the Modern NFL. I mentioned about the owners, and that has changed over the years, as you know, Josh. Corporations have come into play. Investment capital has come into play as well. Tell me a little bit about how the owner plays into a consistently successful NFL team.
0: I think there are two things that a good NFL owner needs. One is clearly a lot of money, and it's more money than you think because the salary cap these days is just a suggestion. Teams are getting very smart and actually spending tens of millions of dollars over the salary cap. It just depends on when. So they're punting money into the future and things like that. So that's one thing. And the other is they need to put their egos aside and trust the people they've hired. The GM has one of the most complicated jobs in sports. And as the owner, you need to believe that they're going to do the thing they promised to do. And you need to have the stomach to hang on to the bad season while they're building something.
18: You know, when you take a look at owners around the NFL, and I've known many of them over the years, I guess you could take a look at Jerry Jones, and Jerry has his hands on everything. Then you take a look at Seattle, and that ownership has certainly changed, and they kind of are in the background as well. You know, tell me about each of them. Obviously, Seattle has won a couple of Super Bowl championships. The Dallas Cowboys, They haven't won so many recently, of course, and I'm not sure what is positive and what is negative about both ownership models.
0: Well, the Cowboys are fascinating inherently, and Jerry Jones is an incredible character. And he changed the NFL in the early 90s by spending everyone into oblivion. He really showed the NFL the way forward in terms of commercial investment and the way an NFL team is able to make money. And he was often slapped on the wrist by the league itself for trying to break away from their revenue sharing. But what he did by trying to spend everyone into oblivion was actually sow the seeds of his own demise. When the salary cap came in, suddenly all of the things that he wanted to do by spending way over the odds on talent no longer worked. And so he took over and, you know, he had to teach himself an old dog new tricks, and it never quite stuck. It's not an accident that the Cowboys have not won a Super Bowl in the salary cap era. And so you look at other ownership groups like Seattle, who have kind of put much more faith in their front offices than a guy like John Schneider, who was ready to do things differently, who was ready to chase every marginal gain. We saw a lot of the high-performance stuff in building up the Pete Carroll era. We saw them also be very forward-thinking, and I'm glad you brought up the Seahawks, because when the rookie wage scale came in the 2010, in the early 2010s, the Seahawks were the first to realize that actually that was the hack. If you could go find a cheap quarterback, a quarterback who's a rookie and a stud, a guy like Russell Wilson that they picked up in the third round, then you could actually spend all of that money on putting the right pieces around him. And that won him the Super Bowl. Nearly two if they had, you know, handed the ball to the best running back in the league.
18: Yeah, you mentioned about the money that was available until the salary cap came into play. But, you know, when I think about Jerry Jones is that he is from a different era almost in a sense. And there are a lot of people who have a lot of money, so they think if they spend more money, all we have to do is take a look at the New York Mets. that's going to buy them championships. And I'm just wondering whether his ego and trying to do not only ownership but also being the general manager of the team is really a detriment to that organization.
0: I think that, you know, certainly the case, and, you know, you don't have to look very far to see the confirmation of it. I mean, Jerry is both responsible for the modern success of the Cowboys as one of the most valuable franchises on the planet. He's also highly responsible for the success of the NFL. He was instrumental in bringing in Fox in 1994. You know, that set the NFL on its way to the $100 billion it's worth today and the massive TV deal. So, yes, he was responsible for building all that up. But in a sense, you know, I think maybe he will even admit this, that he hasn't kept up exactly with the times and the trends of this league. And maybe he's held back the Cowboys a little bit. But, you know, where would they be without him?
18: Is the saying still true, defense wins your championship? Because I think of the Baltimore Ravens with Brian Billick as their head coach, and they didn't have a star quarterback, but they had a hell of a defense, and they won that Super Bowl championship. Does that still apply to the NFL today?
0: I think a stud quarterback wins championships. you know, it's the one thing that hasn't changed in the history of the NFL. The difference now is how you pay him.
18: In what way can you explain a little bit more?
0: Well, you think about when you get him, and you have to get him early, because if you can find that stud quarterback in the draft and get him before, you have to spend nearly the enormous money to keep him, then you have a four-year championship window while he's on that rookie contract. Pay the guys around him, and you have a real team. Then you have to make a different calculus. Once you get him that second contract, and we have a whole section of the book that's about the second contract and how that's really the biggest decision you make as a front office, because that's when you spend the life-changing money that follows you around as a club. You know, if you spend $80 million or $100 million, that's, whether your guy is good or not, that's now guaranteed, and it's going to follow you around in the salary cap for years to come. So then you have to be prepared to change the math. And you do it for a guy like Patrick Mahomes, and you just make everything else work around him. But those are two different moments in the life of a franchise, in the life of a quarterback, and both can lead to championships if you get it right.
18: I was fascinated by what you said, Josh, in the book. You also say little what happens on the field happens by accident, and nothing happens without the front office. Does the front office of successful teams deserve most of the credit then?
0: I wouldn't say most. They're not the guys getting trucked by 300-pound defensive ends. So, you know, there's definitely credit on the field. But certainly for the teams that do things smartly, you know, it's the front office that puts them in a position to win. You still have to go out and execute every Sunday.
18: You also allude to the accounting tricks. That was an interesting phrase. That keep the talent from fleeing to higher paychecks. What are those tricks?
0: I mean, the most interesting one to me is the phenomenon of void years. And let's say you are signing a player to a $100 million contract, and you think he's going to play for you for 3 years, but you give him a six-year contract. That spreads out those $100 million over 6 years of cap hit. So, you know, you end up roughly paying, $16 million, $17 million against the cap every year. But that guy is still going to get all of his money eventually. After 3 years, the contract voids because those last 3 years are void years. You take all of the cap hit at once, and that's a rough year, you know, because suddenly you've got $50 million on the books. But for those 3 years, you had the option, you had the room to pay other guys around them, and that's when you have the championship window. The masters of this were the Drew Brees thing. Because when you've got a quarterback like Brees, he's a one-man championship window. He gives you a shot every year. So they kept piling on void years and delaying the cap hits to give themselves a chance. And then when the bill came due in COVID, it was somewhat disastrous for the Saints. But that was okay. They knew they would have to eat their vegetables at some stage. But I find that to be a fascinating trick. And it works. We've seen it done, and it's basically standard now for all the smart teams.
18: You also say in the book that more than any other force, the NFL is shaped by groupthink. Define groupthink for me.
0: Groupthink means it's a copycat league. And they, as soon as they see something smart, a front office will borrow that tactic. Because if there's one thing that NFL executives hate more than losing, it's looking stupid. So if there is an accepted wisdom, they will heed that wisdom rather than try anything innovative that might blow up in their faces. The ones who have the appetite for risk and then who go and do it are people like Harry Roseman and Les Snead and Mickey Loomis. You know, the guys who went out and innovated were guys who broke away from groupthink.
18: How then would you define the Cleveland Browns?
0: You know what? The Cleveland Browns tried. There was a moment where they tried what had worked in other leagues, what had worked in the NBA, for instance, with the Philadelphia 76ers and the process. They say they didn't tank, but in effect, that's what happened. They won one game over the course of two seasons. They stacked up as many draft picks as humanly possible, and right at the moment where they were ready to cash those in and build a contending team, the ownership lost the stomach for the fight and lost the stomach for the process, fired everybody, and there was not alignment at the top level of that team. And so they didn't commit completely to the process and to the rebuild in the same way. But they got very close. But that is a snake bit franchise, too.
18: Yeah, you know, when I look at that franchise and I see the deal that they made for Watson as their quarterback and all that they gave up and guaranteed that kind of money, I thought to myself, that is a path to disaster. Am I correct about that?
0: Well, I mean, yes, with Watson it was. But overall, if you think about the process that they tried to put in place, which was, you know, I think the most valuable commodity in the NFL is draft capital. They did everything right to accumulate that draft capital and get ready to spend it. They just didn't see it through.
18: With so much at stake, Josh, how many teams are really willing to innovate or copy?
0: I would say at any given time there's probably a half dozen teams at the top of the league who are trying things and actually going out on a limb. The rest is, you know, actually succumbing to those forces that push teams towards the middle.
18: Yeah, one of the most interesting chapters in your book is where you talk about the teams who choose to innovate or die trying, at least. Share me some examples of that.
0: I mean, you mentioned the Browns. That was a team that died trying. But Harry Roseman's Eagles, that is a team that actually zigged so hard when everyone else is zagging that they're coming back on accepted grouping. And I'll tell you which one really jumped out. It's the question of the running back. The league as a whole had kind of decided that they weren't going to pay running backs anymore. They're not spending really big money, partially because their careers were so short, they're so injury prone, and they found that there was a large number of replaceable running backs that you could just go draft another one out of the college ranks. So that depressed the general value of running backs. Howie Roseman a couple of years ago thought, hang on, this means there's a dip in the market. Let's go buy the dip. Goes out, spends a fortune to sign Saquon Barkley, and that won him a Super Bowl. And I think that's brilliant.
18: Does your theory on winning teams apply across all pro teams, no matter what sport they play? I found that interesting because I thought to myself, it's football, but that's what everybody wants, a winning team in baseball, hockey, and basketball.
0: I think it does. I think the, you know, the high-flying act that the NFL makes you do is created just by how complex the rules of this league are and how many constraints you're facing. It's also the most prestigious, I think, in America. All you have to do is look at the TV ratings and know that, you know, last year, 8 of the most 10 watched live broadcasts in this country were NFL games. So that is where the smartest executives really want to go and succeed. But, of course, those lessons can be applied elsewhere. And the biggest one is really to break away from the groupthink, because you're just not going to overcome those other teams if you're trying to do the same thing.
18: What was the thing that surprised you the most that you and Jonathan found in writing this book?
0: One of our favorite things from the whole book is, I want to go back to the Peyton Manning era Colts. And back in those days, one of the biggest things that changed the kind of arc of that franchise was a move from the AFC East to the AFC South. And what they realized at that point was, as they shifted divisions, they were no longer going to go play, you know, in Boston in December or in cold weather in New York in November. All of those things. Suddenly in the AFC South, they were going to be playing in domes or in good weather. That was 12 pretty clement games every season.
18: Josh, congratulations on the book. Jonathan also did a great job with you, and I recommend it to people. We're going to make it a selection of the month on the Sports Byline Book Corner. Come back and visit with us again, Josh.
0: Thanks so much. A pleasure. Anytime.
18: The book is called The Playbook, The Hidden Forces Shaping Winners and Losers in the Modern NFL. We continue on.
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1: 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Here's Ron Barr.

0: that's going to wrap up this first hour of Sports Byline, as we always do on a Tuesday during the NFL football season. We check in with the Super Bowl winning coach. That would be Brian Billick. He won Super Bowl 35 as the head coach of the Baltimore Ravens when they beat the Giants. And of course, you've seen him on television and the NFL Network as well. And so he breaks down everything that happens in the NFL on a given week and gives you his thoughts about games coming up. And then Josh Robinson was here. If you really want to know what the NFL is like, well, let me recommend his book to you. It's called The Playbook, The Hidden Forces Shaping Winners and Losers in the Modern NFL. And it's co-authored by two people who are best-selling authors with the New York Times and Wall Street Journal editors, Joshua Robinson and Jonathan Clay. Stick around. I'm coming right back with more of You and America's Sports Talk Show.
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0: Good morning and welcome to another broadcast day here on WSLA 1560 from Slidell, Louisiana. WSLA AM is licensed to MAPA Broadcasting, LLC, a Louisiana corporation by authority of the Federal Communications Commission for service to the Slidell, New Orleans, Louisiana, and Mississippi Gulf Coastal regions. 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
1: With Iran, that lets them rebuild and create a far greater country than it ever was before, maybe one of the greatest in the Middle East or even the world? Or do I annihilate the Islamic Republic?
2: Mr. Trump predicts an agreement will be made after the midterm elections. Today, Iran's president will address the UN. Yesterday, American and Iranian negotiators held indirect talks for several hours. President Trump met with Ukrainian President Zelensky at the UN yesterday. Mr. Trump holds out hope for a deal to end the Russia-Ukraine war. Meanwhile, a senior NATO commander is issuing a fresh warning about Russia.
3: NATO's deputy commander in Europe's warning that Russian President Vladimir Putin's becoming increasingly reckless as his war in Ukraine drags on. Air Chief Marshal Sir John Stringer tells AP Putin's seeking to divide Western allies, while other European leaders warn Moscow's planning to test NATO's collective defense pact with bolder attacks that have already included sabotage and espionage. But Stringer also cautions NATO members need to be aware of a fevered environment and be careful in their response, because Putin would like to provoke the alliance into an overreaction. I'm Ben Thomas.
2: President Trump calls Cuba a failed state, predicting the communist regime will fall. Chinese President Xi is headed to Washington, due to arrive this evening for White House talks tomorrow. Artificial intelligence is among the issues they'll discuss as the U.S. and China compete for global AI dominance. On Wall Street this morning, the Dow futures are down 18 points, the NASDAQ futures off 11, the S&P futures 3 points higher. More on these stories, townhall.com.
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2: Newly minted British Prime Minister Andy Burnham steps onto the world stage.
5: Hours after his first face-to-face meeting with President Trump, the Prime Minister made his debut in the main chamber of the UN. I am tasking our security chiefs to begin work on a new National Center for Information Defense, he said. The government had evidence, he went on, that Russia tried to interfere with the British general election in 2019, although that evidence wasn't set out. Moscow is yet to respond to the speech, but has previously described accusations of interference in the UK as Russophobia.
2: The BBC's Chris Mason. Hurricane Polo has grown into one of the most powerful Pacific cyclones in decades, expected to skirt Mexico's southwestern coast as a Category 5 storm. Forecasters say that Polo is an extremely dangerous storm. Maximum sustained winds, 155 miles per hour. Townhall.com. Along with those 3 squares a day, a judge's ruling means that Texas prison inmates can look forward to something else.
6: The ruling was hailed as a major victory by advocates who have fought for years for air conditioning in prisons across the state, where summer heat routinely soars above 100 degrees Fahrenheit. U.S. District Judge Robert Pittman said in a 150-page order that the Texas Department of Criminal Justice must immediately begin developing a plan for the installations. He ruled that a lack of air conditioning violates the constitutional right to not be given cruel and unusual punishments. John Scott reporting.
2: As the U.S. and China race to dominate AI, Senator Bernie Sanders and Democrat Congressman Greg Kassar introducing legislation that would ban artificial superintelligence, pause development of advanced AI systems, and would create a new Department of Artificial Intelligence. More on these stories, townhall.com.
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0: fighting is more important than just surviving. And the only thing lost is there's no one to pound. This is Healthy Talk Radio. Talk radio that helps you get well, stay well, and live well. Phone lines are open. 888-283-7272. That's 888-283-7272. What are you struggling with? Let's talk about it. Your health and your life. Remember, if the body can get sick, it can also get well. It's about lifestyle. It's about the choices we make every single day and how they'll determine the kind of health we're going to have. And it really does come down to our choices. Our lifestyle is everything. So the way we eat, the way we think, the way we move are the key areas that we have to focus on. If you begin to build those areas, doing it in the right way and being strategic rather than just taking a shot in the dark, trying any silver bullet that comes along, then you can really come up with a good strategy to be able to help you lose weight, feel better, get your energy levels back and your mental clarity back and get your vitality back and really be able to be around your loved ones and produce at work and live the kind of life that we were designed to live, because really that's what it's all about. Stress is a big topic, and of course we hear about it all the time, but stress, they say now, may really undermine the heart benefits of exercise. So teens who have trouble coping with stress may face an increased risk for future heart trouble that even exercise can erase, a new study suggests. It looks like the inability to cope well with stress contributes to the risk of heart disease. Lead researcher Scott Montgomery looked at this. He's a professor of epidemiology at the university in Sweden. He said Montgomery looked at a striking semblance when physical fitness did not protect teens with poor stress coping skills from developing heart disease later in life. He said exercise is important, but maybe we have to think about exercise and physical fitness in the context of coping with stress, particularly with people who've had a heart attack already. So for those people, both exercise and developing strategies to reduce stress might be needed to prevent more heart issues. But one expert noted that the study only involved males and only measured stress coping skills at once. So for those teens in the study who struggle with stress, also known as low stress resilience, the risk for heart disease increased by about 54%, and the risk of dying from heart disease increased by 110%. So not only are you more likely to have a heart attack, but you're also more likely to have a severe heart attack, they said. So low stress resilience isn't something that you're born with. Experiments in animals suggest that exposures to stress very early in life influence your ability to cope with stress. And only if we have a lot of stress early on are we less able to cope with it later on. So for most people with low stress resilience, even minor events can be extremely stressful, cause a lot of anxiety, and put a lot of stress and strain on the heart. So we know from other studies that very stressful events can cause heart attacks. And if you have low stress resilience and something more serious happens, it can be very challenging to your body and really to your overall health. It can create issues within the heart. I mean, the heart can handle quite a bit, but there are certain levels that it becomes very challenging. Simon Rigo, who's the director of psychology training at the medical center in New York City, he said there's several limitations to the study. First, it was only done in Sweden. It wasn't done worldwide. So they, you know, it could have been just the group that they used at that level. But you definitely want to look at that and begin to say, okay, well, what worked, what didn't, you know, what level really does well and what doesn't. So when you're looking at the demographics and the people, that does matter. But still, the overall concept of it is very good, that stress management is a muscle that we work, and we work it as we go through things in life. And the stronger you get and the more you go through and the more you're able to withstand, the stronger that muscle gets, and that stress muscle begins to work and get stronger. And when that happens, you become more resilient to stress. But it doesn't negate the fact that we need to have good coping mechanisms, whatever that might be, good healthy ones, okay? Not a bottle of wine every single night until you get into a drunken stupor, and not eating yourself into oblivion so you gain 100 pounds in a year, and those types of kind of self-defeating behaviors and coping skills are probably not the best. Drugs, other kinds of coping mechanisms, not really the best. So coming up with healthy ones where you can turn that energy into something else and you can turn that focus into something else that can be more productive is definitely the way to go. So just realize that stress is one of the number one reasons that our body breaks down. For any health challenge, for any reason, the stress is the one that does that. So being able to manage that makes a big difference. 888-283-7272. That's 888-283-7272. 283-7272. Give us a call or go to the website. Remember, if you're looking for a lifestyle provider, someone in your area that believes the same way we do, just check out the website and get involved with one of our team members. Our lifestyle providers can coach you and help you really go to that next level with your health and with your life. Let's go to the phones and talk with Russell. Hi, Russell.
1: Psoriasis. I have a patch about the size of a penny on my forehead. Is there any good creams for that, or is there any cure or anything like that that I could do?
0: When it comes to psoriasis, remember, most skin conditions come from the inside out, not the outside in. So you really want to look at the different areas and really look at the body as a whole to understand what areas are strong, what areas are not, which areas are weak, which areas are not. And it's important, really, on that note, to look at your foods that you're eating every single day, because with skin conditions, if your bacteria is out of balance, for example, and you don't have the right kind of bacteria in the gut, talking about probiotics, which would be the good bacteria, then that can really cause some issues with the skin. You can start seeing the little places pop up like that. It could be a fungal condition that could be doing that too. Omega-3 fatty acid deficiency or a zinc deficiency can show those as well. But many times it could be several things that create the deficiency, and then you just got to figure out what that is. Most of the way we look at skin conditions like that is they're the different creams that you can use to put on your skin, and that does help. Some of them work very, very well. But if the underlying condition, remember, skin is the largest organ that we have, and so what happens on the inside of the body and what happens in the digestive tract is going to determine many times what happens in the skin. So that's where you want to really target and go after first, is what's happening in the digestive tract and in that system. Then you can really build on top of that. So you take care of the body internally. That nourishes the body in the areas that it needs to. Everything rises and falls on the digestive tract in so many different ways, because we're only as healthy as what we can, the foods we can eat, digest, absorb, and assimilate. And what we end up assimilating at the highest level and absorbing is what our body takes as raw materials to be able to use and make good, new, healthy cells. So that really becomes the overall factor of whether or not we're going to do well or not so well. So that's the big key. 888-283-7272. And give us a call or go to the website. Remember, if the body can get sick, it can also get well. So the choice we have every single day is to be able to make better choices. On this show, we want to help you do that. And it would say, oh, that's so easy. It's common sense. If it was common sense, then 65% of this country would not be overweight and 35% would not be obese. So we may know it, but we're not doing it. And we need to do it, because otherwise, if you really want to get your health back and you really want to thrive and you don't want to just barely make it and hardly have any energy to play with your family, your kids, and to get everything done you need done in the day, then we have to step up. And that's the key. So it's about eating better, it's about moving better, it's about thinking better, getting those three in line. That will make you a true champion in this. And it doesn't matter where you are now, where you started. It matters how you finish. That is

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0: certainly recommend it. The body can get sick, it can also get well. It's about lifestyle. It's about those choices we make. 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You don't have the energy levels that you used to. Three keys to get your life back in order. 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I mean, really, at the end of the day, these are the three basic ones. 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Rachel in Louisville, Kentucky says, my dad's 78. He has severe neuropathy from diabetes, and his doctor has him on certain medications. We've been wondering if there's anything else he can be doing to help the situation. There are things he can do. I mean, first of all, you want to make sure his eating habits are right. If he doesn't have a nutritionist or someone working with him, the eating habits when you're dealing with diabetes is the first and foremost. It is absolutely essential to be able to get your body where it needs to be. I mean, hands down. The other big piece of this that you want to focus on is, and this is really important, but when you're dealing with diabetes and neuropathy, that B6, which is a certain vitamin, vitamin B6 is a version of pyridoxine. When you get B6 levels where they need to be, then most medical text and the research will tell you that that works very well. But then also from a relief standpoint, if you'll call the folks at American Pharmacy, go to AmericanPharmacyCompany.com, give them a call. They'll actually have a free neuropathy cream that they'll send you. And you can just go to the website, give them a call. They'll actually mail it to you, cost you nothing. And a lot of relief can be used by that neuropathy cream. Pretty amazing. So I would give those folks a call there at American Pharmacy and check that out. But remember, eating habits with diabetes is everything. So multiple meals throughout the day, at least three, but it's even better to have a couple of snacks in between. And make sure your proteins, your fats, so the proteins are lean quality, and also chicken, fish, beef, eggs, protein powder, something like that. Your low glycemic carbohydrates are the ones in the fruits and vegetables. And then your healthy fats, your almonds, your walnuts, your cashews, your avocados. The fats and the proteins help stabilize blood sugar levels. So when you're dealing with any kind of diabetes at any level, it helps to stabilize everything, makes it work much, much better. The body begins to stabilize, and that's what you want to shoot for. Okay? That is a great way to go. 888-283-7272. That's 888-283-7272. Give us a call or go to the website, to the phones now, and talk to Hazel. Hi, Hazel.
1: Wanted to know, fibromyalgia and degenerative arthritis, and there's a bulging disc. Just wanted to know, you know, far as, you know, good medical advice, continued medical care.
0: Well, with fibromyalgia, let's look at it from a couple of perspectives. Number one, fibromyalgia being an inflammatory condition of the connective tissue, really, more than anything. That's why you just grab someone's arm or grab their shoulder. If they have fibromyalgia, depending on the level they have it, it's extremely painful. So that's something that needs to be looked at first and foremost. Understanding that the level at which you have it is a determining factor too, but the reality of what you do is pretty similar and about the same. So with that, there's a couple of things you want to think about. Number one is as you're supporting the body with fibromyalgia, always your eating habits are important. Remember, most inflammation starts in the digestive tract. So if you're eating foods, for example, like let's say you're eating fried foods and fast foods and processed foods, the more foods that you have that are processed and that raise inflammation in the body, the more you have a chance to raise inflammation throughout the body. That is the real challenge of what you have to look for. Now, the other key that you want to look at, too, that's important, is with fibromyalgia, what are you deficient in? So getting some blood testing done to find out what your nutritional deficient areas are is important, too, because you may have omega-3 fatty acid deficiencies. Many times people with fibromyalgia that deal with that have low levels of vitamin D. And vitamin D3, of course, we get vitamin D from the sun, but after the age of 50, your ability to utilize vitamin D decreases by about 50%. So with that being said, a lot of times supplementation is the only way to get what you need. So to make sure you get enough for supplementation, that needs to be looked at as well. So the blood test will show you what areas are weak, what areas are strong, where you need to build, where you don't. And getting into it from that perspective will really help you quite a bit and be able to go to that next level in your health. Rather than just surviving, you can thrive. Rather than just barely making it, you can really live it. And that's a real key. That's what you want to focus on. 888-283-7272. That's 888-283-7272. Give us a call or go to the website. If you haven't found a lifestyle provider, someone in your area that believes the same way we do, all this nutrition and lifestyle-based care we talk about, just go to the website and find someone. Our team members are there, standing by, give us a call. Sometimes you just need someone to take you by the hand. And sometimes that's all we need. Sometimes we need a little bit of encouragement, a little bit of that push to make us really go that next level. Sometimes that's it. So whatever it is, understand that you need a team or a person to be able to help you and walk you through that process. And at the end of the day, you really can make it, you can win, and you can do it. But more than anything, you have to realize that you can. And remember, that's part of the three-pronged approach I teach. Think better, move better, eat better. And the key is knowing that you can do it. We'll be right back.

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body can get sick, it can also get well. It's about lifestyle. It's about the choices we make every single day. They can and will determine the kind of health we're going to have tomorrow. That's the key. I get so fired up because all we have to do is look at our choices each day and know that they make a major impact and bring value to what we do every single day and how we can thrive and how we can make it. So if we make better choices, we can do better, we can live better. That's the key. All right, we're talking about foods right now that are powerful to the body, and we call it our food of the hour. And I talk about foods a lot because food can really, in a lot of ways, be great medicine for us. Remember, we're only as healthy as what we digest, absorb, and assimilate. So what we put in our body actually becomes our body. And if we can make better choices and we can begin to thrive, then we can really begin to impact. Because if, for example, you're eating the wrong kind of foods over a long period of time, then you're not really going to be able to get your body up to its peak level. Because if it begins to break down, that's the challenge. And so you have to start making sure that you're eating foods that are targeted for your body of what you need. So regardless of what you choose, the body knows doesn't know the difference between baked fish and fried fish or French fries and broccoli, but we do. And so we need to make better choices. That's the key. Talking about tangerines, and they've got a lot of benefits to them, tangerines. So they're a citrus fruit. Of course, they're loaded with vitamin C, and it's great for the immune system. We know that. It gets rid of free radicals, and free radicals are highly reactive atoms that are produced when substances or molecules in your body react with each other. The process is called oxidation, and the free radicals that the oxidation produces can trigger cell death or apoptosis. And the vitamin C antioxidant power comes from its ability to scavenge these free radicals and disarm them. So they're the ones that go in and go to battle for us so that we don't struggle with the damaging and the aging facts of oxidation. Digestive benefits, too. Got a lot of pectin. Pectin's what we call a complex oligosaccharide. It acts as an adhesive between the cell walls of the tangerines and other types of fruit. A study published recently has shown that the pectin is fermented within your intestines and can increase the number of beneficial microflora. So basically it acts like what we call a prebiotic or a probiotic. It goes in and can support the body in that way. So it's great for the gut, great for the digestion. Now, cholesterol-lowering benefits, too. The fibrous white tissue you can find in the segments of the tangerines is called the lamella. And it's this membrane that's rich in soluble fiber. One of the most beneficial effects of the lamella is that it's high in soluble fiber, and the reduction of cholesterol can be found in your blood just by using this alone. So if you're making smoothies or if you want to just eat it, but you can actually cut it up, put it in a smoothie, blend it like in a Vitamix blender, and you'll never even know it's there. And you'll get all the benefits of it. That's a great way to go. But the dietary recommendation of fiber right now is about 25 milligrams a day. Some doctors will push for about 35 to 40 milligrams a day for better colon health. Now, eating a well-balanced diet that's mostly fruits and vegetables is a smart way to manage your weight. High fiber content of tangerines can help keep you feeling fuller for a longer period of time.

0: wondering if you all had any answers for that.
1: Sure. Yeah, and there's a couple things you can do. I mean, fatigue, when you look at that and you start talking about it, it can come from multiple areas. And I always say it can come from an anemia, which is a lack of iron, a lack of B12 getting into the bloodstream, which creates more oxygen. It could be a lack of folic acid, which absorbs that. It could also be the thyroid, which can be a big challenge too. The thyroid gland can play a big role as far as that goes. And also, one of the big challenges that we see with something like this is also the adrenal glands. The adrenal glands are the body stress glands, and if your body is not managing stress well, your adrenals can get pretty exhausted, pretty tired. And when the adrenals get tired, that's when you get tired, and that's when everything begins to shut down and not work that well. So that's one thing I would want to encourage you for, is to make sure that you're giving the body everything it needs and that these different systems are not breaking down. That's why blood testing is so important. Saliva testing can be important to be able to get the data, to be able to know where your body is. Because certain supplements and eating routines will determine what he's dealing with. So if his thyroid system's not working right, then you're going to do one type of protocol. If his adrenals are not, then there'll be another type. And then if he's dealing with anemia, well, that's a whole different animal. So you have to really look at, you have to identify the system and know which one it is first. That's why getting some lab work done for nutritional deficiencies and getting some testing completed to get that data really, really does help. And I would encourage you to talk to your doctor or get with a nutritionist, someone that can help you get that done. 888-283-7272. That's 888-283-7272. Give us a call or go to the website. If you haven't got our app yet, the app is out. It's on the web, on the App Store, and you can find it there. Great way to listen to the show, catch it from the day before all the way until we go live the next day. So great way to do that, to really connect and link up and stay in touch with everything that we're doing here, for sure. 14% of toddlers, they say, may be drinking coffee now. And although they just are learning to say the word coffee, about 1 in 7 2-year-olds in Boston, in the study, drink the caffeinated beverage. Researchers analyzed information on about 315 mothers and their babies, and they discovered that 14% of the 2-year-olds were given coffee. So, interesting. Infants and toddlers of Hispanic mothers were more likely to drink coffee than those of non-Hispanics. And the results show that many infants and toddlers in the Boston area where they did this are being given coffee, that it could be associated with cultural practices more than anything else. So Ann Mearwood, who is an investigator for this at the Breastfeeding Center at the Boston Medical Center, said in a news release, and was talking about this, children in other countries, like Australia, Cambodia, Ethiopia, sometimes drink coffee, and researchers noted, they added that the other studies have shown that it's not uncommon for children raised in Hispanic cultures to start drinking coffee at a younger age. So there's been little research done into coffee consumption in infants, but one study did show that 2-year-olds who drank coffee and tea between meals or bedtime are 3 times more likely to be obese in kindergarten. How about that? Drink coffee, you get fat. Huh. So what a correlative study that is. And also other studies have shown that caffeine consumption by kids, children, and teens is associated with depression, diabetes, sleep issues, abuse and obesity as well. And given the current data shows about the effects of coffee consumption among children and adolescents to be quite challenging. So Mearwood, who did this study, was part of Boston University School of Medicine. This was all published in the Journal of Human Lactation. So interesting, to say the least, of what's going on and seeing exactly how we should, really, in my personal opinion, I don't think the children at early ages should be drinking high levels of caffeine. I know they're doing the energy drinks now, and it's become popular and cool and all that, but really it does a lot for the nervous system, and you already have so much energy level as a child anyway. So to overtax the adrenals, to start getting them worn down and tired, it's just something that doesn't need to be done. So a sip here and there, I guess, if you're looking at the whole moderation concept, sure, but to drink a whole cup of coffee or something, I mean, give a kid a little piece of chocolate and they start bouncing off the walls, that's minimal caffeine. Give them a cup of coffee, that's, you know, quite a bit. So we have to be cautious with that. That's for sure. 888-283-7272. That's 888-283-7272. 7272. Give us a call. Go to the website. You can also do that. If you haven't checked out the website, you should, and look at our lifestyle providers. They're healthcare providers in your area that believe the same way we do. All this nutrition and lifestyle-based care we talk about. Great way to find someone in your area to hold you by the hand, to take you by the hand, and help you with your health and with your life. That is what it's all about. Now, we've got Christine in Arizona that wants to know, she asked in an email, she wants to know what to do for toenail fungus. Well, I'll tell you, that's a great question. A lot of people ask that question, and toenail fungus, although there is some component to it from the outside in, mostly happens from the inside out. So when you're doing it from the inside out, you've got to look at, okay, well, wormwood, black walnut, these kind of herbal remedies are very helpful when you're dealing with any kind of fungal-related issue. And they can be taken in, internally, but externally you can soak the toenail, and that's been a pretty standard practice custom in the alternative world. And you could look at things like ionic silver, echinacea, golden seal, black walnut, and putting those together, warm water, and soak it three times a day. Now, it's going to take some time. But at the end of the day, you really want to look at it and say, okay, is it worth it? Or do you want to do more of a traditional approach? And you can do some of the standard medications that can help quite a bit too. So it's if you want to wait it out and do it natural or kind of the quick and easy, you can use the medications. It's all in how you want to tackle that. 888-283-7272. We'll be right back. Don't go anywhere.
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If you're looking for better ways to live your life, to really lose weight, feel better, have more energy, look younger, feel better, and just get your life back and health back, that's what this show's about. You really can do that. You don't have to be stuck. Doesn't matter how many medications you're taking. Doesn't matter how much weight you've gained. Be encouraged, because the body's amazing. It regenerates every single day. So the message is that even though you may have lost some of your health up to this point, you can always get it back. And there's so many tips and tools that we can do every day to really make that happen. And you can be encouraged that it's that you really can. I mean, just be encouraged. Because all you have to do is know how and why the body broke down in the first place. That's the key. Once we figure that out, you make a big difference. You want to check out our new weight loss plan, go to the website. You can find out great ways to drop the extra pounds naturally. No drugs, no surgery. You have just got to take control of your health and be strategic in the way that you do it. Got a great system to be able to help you with that. Some reasons to start lifting weights. Now, I get questions all

time. You don't have to look like a bodybuilder. And again, you don't have to look like a perfectly fit athlete. However, there's some reasons to lift weights. I've been an avid weightlifter, my goodness, so many years of my life. And it's been one of the activities that I really, really enjoy. I look forward to it most every day that I go. And there's days you're tired and don't want to go. I mean, it's like anybody else. But you push through and you do it. And then there's other days that it's just amazing. So I really enjoy it. It's one of my favorites. But number one, here's what we know for sure. Studies from the UCLA have said that you'll live longer. When you lift weights, you live longer. Most forms of regular exercise can add years to your life. Strength training has big benefits. As we get older, the more muscle mass we have, the less likely we are to die prematurely. According to a 2014 study that said that rather than worrying about the weight or the body mass index, we should be trying to maximize lean muscle mass. I agree with that. And what better way to maximize that than pumping iron? It really is. Now, the other one is that we get better sleep. Regular exercisers, especially those who push themselves and really go into that higher intensity level, get the best sleep. And weightlifting is no exception. In a study recently, the researchers found that resistance training reduced the number of times a participant woke up during the night compared to a control group who had no exercise. And the progress is noticeable. I mean, one of the big issues with weightlifting is you see the muscles changing, you see your body changing, which is a great benefit. You kind of see the difference in the gains. Start losing body fat and gaining the lean muscle. Protects the bones, so the reducing the risk of fractures can be very helpful. Weight-bearing exercise, especially the strength training, is thought to increase the bone density. You also boost your balance. A lot of the increase of strength and balance can come from doing that and resulting in less falls, of course, as we get older. It can make you happier, too. Of course, reduced anxiety and depression is a big part of managing self-esteem. And what happens is when you increase your strength, you do the weight training, you build the body back up, you look great and you feel better. So when you look better, you feel better. You burn more calories. Remember, when you got more lean muscle tissue, lean body mass, you're going to burn more body fat. And that's a big key. You can do it under 30 minutes too. Lifting weights, the great thing about it is if you go hard with a good amount of intensity, you can get it done in a relatively short amount of time. You don't have to sit on a treadmill for an hour. You can work out high intensity for 30 minutes and have great benefits that will last throughout the day. Now, you can pop in a DVD, do a lot of resistance training, get the little dumbbells, and do some work at home. So it's easy to do, and you don't really have to go, you don't have to be at a gym and hit the big weights. You can do more of the resistance exercise at home. So to swim longer and bike harder, or just getting better at any athletic endeavor, you can actually, weightlifting can make you run faster, and that's true. That's why athletes, whatever the sport, track, or even baseball, football, basketball, they lift weights. It's part of the deal. I was a strength conditioning coach at Florida State University, and, you know, one of the things when we're working with the athletes, when I was there, that was a big piece of it. I mean, you had to have endurance, be able to run and perform and have the athletic ability. But the strength is where it all came from. And so we spent so much time in the weight room building strength to the body, and it helped keep injuries away, and also an increased performance. Helps the heart too. So despite the name, cardiovascular system training has a lot of benefits to it, and it's great. Of course, the American Heart Association verifies it, but it's really, really great at building the body up and supporting the body in a fantastic way. So that's what we have to focus on, is to build a good solid game plan around that, and weight training can do it. Every single day, you can do a little bit, at least 6 days a week, even a 10-minute workout, a 15-minute workout, whatever it is, but get consistent along the way. That is the key to hitting overall results. 888-283-7272. That's 888-283-7272. Lines are open with questions about your health. You can give us a call or go to the website. Whatever you're struggling with, remember, if the body can get sick, you can also get well. It's about lifestyle. And so many times, I think that we get hung up on giving the body what it needs and or not. And it's so critical when you're coming up with a new lifestyle plan. Let's say you're wanting to eat better or you're wanting to exercise better. You put one foot in front of the other. Don't worry about critics. Don't worry about what you've heard works or doesn't work. Have someone to coach you, to really be that health coach for you, to take you by the hand and teach you what it really means to do well. Sometimes we just need that accountability, and sometimes we just need

0: subject matter covered. And given with the understanding that neither host nor the station is engaged with rendering any form of medical advice, diagnosis, or treatment. This information is not approved by the FDA and is not intended to diagnose, prevent, treat, or cure any disease.
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0: Baghdad known as Cholo. The president claims the ACSN are dropping like rats, and their leader is next in the firing line.
1: The BBC's Charles Haviland. Mass shooting in South Africa has left at least 11 people dead. It happened south of the city of Durban on South Africa's east coast. Police say the gunman attacked a house party. One of the victims was a woman who was believed to be pregnant. Three other people were wounded in the attack. News and analysis, townhall.com. Court documents show that Camp Mystic in Texas faces a criminal investigation.
2: And that could include manslaughter or negligent homicide charges in the deaths of 27 girls amid devastating flooding in Texas last year. In search warrant applications filed, investigators sought to obtain the electronic communications of the camp's owners, saying they could be evidence of manslaughter, negligent homicide, child abandonment, or other crimes. So far, no charges have been brought. One affidavit claims that Camp Mystic had inadequate emergency plans, failed to conduct emergency drills or training, and in some cabins, failed to have enough adult counselors. John Scott reporting.
1: President Trump began his UN visit yesterday by telling a CNN reporter, "You should not be here." CNN is one of three outlets banned from the White House grounds. However, it was admitted to the UN as credentialed media. More on these stories at townhall.com.
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0: Surviving is more important than just surviving, and the only thing lost are those unwanted pounds. This is Husky Talk Radio that helps you get well, stay well, and live well. Phone lines are open, 888-283-7272. That's 888-283-7272. What are you struggling with? Let's talk about it. Your health and your life. Remember, if the body can get sick, it can also get well. It's about lifestyle. So the choices we make every single day can and will determine the kind of health we're going to have tomorrow. It's all about lifestyle. So really, when it comes down to it, we ain't determined by our choices. So the good news is, if you've made terrible choices over the last 5 years, you can make brand new ones today. You can lose the weight, feel better, have more energy than you've ever had before. So you don't have to be stuck where you don't feel like you have to be stuck. You really can begin to thrive in your health. You just have to understand that making choices are what it's all about. Literally, it's exercising versus sitting on the couch. It's drinking water instead of soda. It's exercising instead of sitting around. It's sleeping better than staying up till 4 a.m. It's little things. Cutting out the sugar and the junk food. It's funny because when you talk about debt and finances, it's really not that hard to get out of debt. It comes down to behavior. And not transitioning your behavior is what keeps you there. And it's the same thing with our health. It's doing the same thing over and over again, expecting a different result. That's the definition of insanity. And I know you're not insane. Okay, so we need to make better choices. Osteoporosis is a condition where it's the weakening of the bones. And we always think about osteoporosis in women. But now we're finding that guys need to be screened for osteoporosis as well. 2 million American men have osteoporosis, and another 8 million to 13 million men have low bone density or osteopenia. Now they're looking at ways to put traditional or basic screening on men so they can get that done. Of course, it comes down with vitamin D and calcium and mineral supplements like magnesium, because they all go hand in hand to create the bone matrix that we need, and of course strengthening the bones. But also we've got to look at a lot of the activity level. So if you deal with osteoporosis or you deal with any kind of bone related condition, activity is a key. Because when we walk or when we jog or when we're out and we move, you're increasing bone density every step you take. Every time you stand, every time you put weight bearing on your body, you're building up those bones. You're making them stronger. And that's why exercise is so important. And that's why staying active is so important. But because we're so sedentary now, unfortunately, osteoporosis has skyrocketed. And you really see that in the elder generation that we're seeing now. So it's just one of those things that we really got to begin to build and take you to a different level. Because really, I mean, too many people, I've seen people fall, break their hip, break their leg, and it puts them out, not only out of commission, but it can put you in a risk for early death too. I've seen people die because of a fall. And it's very scary, and it's real. So creating strength in the muscles, creating balance, eating the right kind of foods and nutrition to build the body up, to make it right, it's all there and it matters. So osteoporosis, guys, not just for the ladies. We got to step it up, get off the sofa, and get out and get moving and build our bodies up and make it stronger. 888-283-7272, give us a call. Or go to the website. Hey, if you're looking for a lifestyle provider, check it out. We've got our lifestyle providers all around the country that can help you go to that next level with your health and with your life. Let's go to Nancy. Hi, Nancy.
1: I'm having trouble breathing. I had broken hips, and I'm bedbound for over a year now, and because I also got hurt my ankle in the nursing home. They banged my wheelchair into a door, and so I haven't been able to get on out to get to a doctor because I'm bedbound. I need to help to breathe. I don't know. I'm not seeing put my bed right or something, position right, so I have my lungs open up to breathe. I really need to do something different.
0: Yeah, sweetheart, you definitely need to do something different. And I understand that you're bedbound and can't get out, but somebody needs to see you. I mean, or you need to get someone that can take you to see someone. You need a physician. You need to be under a physician's care. You really do. I mean, it's not, you're at a place right now where you need that expertise, you need the guidance, and you need the care. So I would encourage you, there's several faith-based clinics that will probably be in your area. They're just in about every city now. and they provide care for very low cost, if any, some benevolence that can really help you and get you the help you need, even if it's mid-level care, if it's whatever it might be. But someone's going to have to get you under care so they can take care of you. You can't just stay where you are. Can't. Okay? And, yes, raising the bed up a little bit, certain angles. Everyone's different. Your body weight's going to play a role in that. Your body, the way your body is, all that. Someone needs to look at that scene, evaluate it. That's one thing that's tough. You don't want to just Google it and just wing it and try to do it on your own. Okay? Somebody has to help you. And they'll provide care for you. And they'll reach out. They'll help you. They'll help you come up with a good overall game plan. And that can be done. And you don't have to be stuck. I know it's scary, but you can really get that done. I mean, I just encourage you to reach out. Call one of the faith-based clinics and reach out to them and see if they want to help you. Because it's serious. You don't want to let that sit. It's one of those deals where the breathing really concerns me, because somebody needs to look at everything. You need to look at your overall heart health. You need to be completely evaluated. You don't want to just stay where you are, okay? Reach out, get a family member, a loved one, someone that's connected with you that can help you get to the help you need, okay? 888-283-7272. Give us a call. And if you're struggling with your health, maybe you need to lose some weight. Maybe you have some energy levels that are really low and just really affecting your quality of life on a regular basis, then what you want to do is you always want to look for nutritional deficiencies. Always look at where the body might be deficient. And maybe it has to do with exercise. It might have to do with your eating habits. It might just have to do with high levels of stress in your body. I mean, so many different factors can cause the body and drive the body down to where it's really struggling. So you definitely want to have someone look at that. But I would encourage you to maybe look at a lifestyle provider, someone in your area that believes the same way we do. They can always help you get to that next level with your health and with your life. Now, 85% the CDC has said, has 85% of our health, okay, our health challenges, diabetes, heart disease, cancer, arthritis, across the board, depression, the whole nine yards, has its root cause in emotional health. And coming up, I want to talk a little bit about that, because emotional health is extremely important. And we always think, oh, well, you know, get over it. Just tough it out. Have a good attitude. Put a happy face on. You'll be fine. Just push through life. But the reality is that life throws us some curveballs. And when we get those curveballs, how we handle those curveballs can determine the outcome of our health in so many different ways. So I'm going to talk a little bit about that. Not so much just for adults, but how it's impacting our kids and what social life and what our daily relationships that we have, how it can make an imprint, not just in our health for the time being, but it can make an imprint in our health for life. And it really can. There's been some research on it. I want to share that with you in just a minute. Because not only will it help you with your kids undo some things, it can hopefully help you unwind some things with yourself.

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0: welcome back to the show. We love having you here each and every day with us. It's so exciting because I love helping people with their health. It's like, what is your mission? I love empowering people to live an extraordinary life. And your health is your greatest wealth. I mean, that's what it is. And what's amazing about the body, when I was a little kid, I used to just love it because I used to love going to the doctor. And you think, that's so weird. And I said, well, not really. It's not. I mean, because you know you feel really bad. Let's say you have bad stomach ache or you had the flu or maybe you had some weird infection. I just remember going there and getting, you know, again, traditional medicine is what I grew up around. And so even though it may be an antibiotic or whatever, but the fact that you could feel that bad and then feel that good again and kind of get back to where you were, I learned very early on how powerful medicine was, but also how powerful our bodies are to be able to heal itself from whatever condition that we have. And so I was always amazed and just had such a high regard and respect for the profession at an early age. And so I always wanted to be a doctor. It was just something I've always wanted to be since I was a little bitty kid. And when you get there, you realize through the process why you do it. And it's so you can see people thrive in their health, so you can see people really do well. People that are hurting can do better. That people that struggle don't have to struggle anymore. And so that's why I'm so focused on lifestyle. And it's one of those things where I always say lifestyle is our medicine. And it is. Because when you see people that have a high blood pressure and diabetes and high cholesterol, all the way up to the worst conditions like stage 4 cancer, and you think, how did they get here? That was always the question I asked when I went in the hospitals. I was like, how did this person get here? That's what I want to know. And you sit down, you take their history, and you look at their chart, and you can look at their history and see that they smoke, and they drink, and they eat okay, and they didn't exercise, and they're 40 pounds overweight. And so you get all that, and you say, okay, but where was the office visit with this person 10 years ago when they were feeling great and someone was telling them you're headed down the wrong path? Where was that office visit? And did insurance pay for it? You know, that's what I want to know. Why didn't that happen? Why did it happen where the person got to the place where they were completely in 30 pounds overweight and they've been diagnosed with some horrific diagnosis and now they're in a place where they're fighting for their lives? So if I can encourage you a little bit to maybe walk a little bit more than you do now, to maybe go 4 days a week instead of two. If I can get you, because people always ask me, what's your show all about? What are you all about? If I can get you to eat one healthy meal a day, if I can get you and somehow encourage you to put down the cigarettes for a day, if I can somehow get you to drink more water today, if I can somehow get you to have a better attitude with your kids and your family today, if I can somehow get you to go to the gym instead of watching TV, if I can somehow get you to tell someone you love them and forgive them rather than hold a grudge against them, if I can somehow get you to realize how short life is and that your health is your greatest wealth and it's a gift, and when you take care of that, it really means that you're loving all those around you because they need you to be healthy. If I could get you to do that and encourage you to walk through that process and give you the tools to be able to do that, then I would be pretty excited. And that's what I do here every day, and our team does here every day on the show. It's not about, is an antibiotic better or is alternative better? It's not about, are you that alternative guy? Are you the real medical guy? It's not about any of that. It's about you. The show is all about you. It's about getting you to develop better habits so that you don't have to be in the hospital bed with tubes hanging out of every orifice in your body, hoping that you can get your health back. I want to catch you before that ever happens because it's serious. I saw someone today, and she's 28. And she told me that she just now, because she has so much anxiety, has just now started on a benzodiazepine, one of the most addictive medications that we have for anxiety at 28. And going down that path for anyone is challenging enough. Going down that path for any reason is challenging enough. But at 28, life is not that hard at 28. It's really not. No matter what your challenges are, and I know they can be really, really bad, but life is not that hard at 28. And once you start down that road, it can be a long road that you become dependent on those medications. And there's so many natural ways to support the body. There's so many natural ways to build the body back up. And there's so many great ways to do it that you don't have to be in a situation where you're taking those that strong of medication. You really don't. So it just bothers me when I see people do that when there's better ways, better options, and a better road to go. On this show, we can help you do that. That's for sure. 888-283-7272. That's 888-283-7272. Let's go to Lee. Hi, Lee.
1: It's about the BCA counts. 6 months ago, they were about four, fraction about four. And after 6 months, jumped to 4.8. And I'm just wondering, have any explanation about why that jump and how could we drop it?
0: Well, there's several reasons why it can jump. I mean, there's the cellular growth in the body can happen at a pretty reasonable rate. That's why it's good to check it. Usually it's about every year that it can jump, that it's significant. But if it does jump in, say, a six-month period, then it definitely needs to be evaluated a little bit more. And I would have another opinion done. I would get another test run on that just to make sure it wasn't a false positive. Because a lot of times those tests can show up something and the number is off. So it's always good to double check it. I mean, even again, and get a second opinion on it. But I would get it looked at. I would. And if it is indeed headed up that way, there's an entire nutritional and lifestyle plan you can follow that a nutritionist or dietitian can lay out for you. Plus, there's some great medical advances too that have been very helpful. A lot of that is at our website. A lot of great information. There are articles on that that can give you a lot of the detail to carry you through. But one piece I can tell you that's for sure, I would get it retested to double check. It's always good to have that second and even third opinion just to know that you know, okay? Because tests can not be valid, and it's good to get it double-checked.
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0: 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Michael Horn along with Fred Dreyer here in the Sports Lounge. We look behind the scenes and the world of sports, do we not, Fred Dreyer?
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0: show your health is your greatest wealth. I'm here looking for one of our lifestyle providers in your area that believe the same way we do. Check out the website. You can find one of our team members all around the country. Our team's growing every single day. Going to the phones now to talk with Johnny. Hi, Johnny.
1: How you doing?
0: Living well.
1: I want to know as a cancer, a prostate cancer-free person, I want to know the nutrition diet. And also I am a diet.
0: Okay, so you're dealing with prostate cancer. That's what I'm understanding. Is that right?
1: And you're wanting to know what to do for that.
0: Now, have you had any treatment for it yet?
1: Yes, I am. I'm cancer free. I have already had treatment, and I'm cancer-free, and I want to know the and also I am a diabetic. I just want to know what kind of nutrition factors I can get, you know, stay on the right track.
0: Sure, on the right track. How long have you been diagnosed with diabetes?
1: About 10 years.
0: Okay, and what is your age?
1: 59.
0: Okay. So here's the deal. So you've already had prostate treatment. Did they remove it or did they just treat it? Did the seeds? What did they do?
1: Oh, I'm cancer free. I got seeds and everything.
0: You did the seeds. They didn't remove the prostate though, did they?
1: No, they killed it.
0: So they put the radioactive seed. They put the seeds in there. Okay. So with here's the deal. When you're looking at a game plan as far as a lifestyle plan, all right, as far as cancer, diabetes, whatever it might be, it's all about lowering the inflammation in the body, eating good whole foods as clean as possible, but you want to get a balanced approach as well. And the same is true for cancer as it is for diabetes in a lot of ways. Diet makes the biggest difference, in my opinion, with everything that we do. So the body can either make good cells or bad cells. Now you have genetics in there, so you've got some genes that are doing what they are programmed to do. But at the same time, you can do what you're designed to do, and it's make the right kind of choices. So when you're eating healthy foods, your body has a decision whether it can make good cells or bad cells. If you're putting a bunch of trans fats in, processed foods, the chances of it making bad cells are pretty strong. But if you're putting really good foods in and giving your body everything that it needs, then it can do quite well. So that's where you have to step in and really start making some changes. So here's what you do. So basically you want to think three meals a day, a couple of snacks in between. And my book's got a great layout on that as far as the kind of foods to eat and lowering inflammation in the body. But I'll tell you that simple things like just lean quality proteins like chicken, fish, beef, and eggs, low glycemic carbohydrates in the form of fruits and vegetables, and your really good healthy fats like almonds, walnuts, cashews, avocados, pumpkin seeds. See, a lot of the healthy fats, believe it or not, they maintain healthy testosterone levels. And for prostate cancer, everybody, there's kind of a controversy. Should you let testosterone levels be elevated? Will that cause prostate cancer? But the shift is really coming right now where science and physicians are shifting toward believing that and seeing that testosterone levels really aren't that big of an impact for the prostate. So it's more the conversion of DHT, which is a molecule of testosterone, but it's not everything. It's called dihydrotestosterone. And when that gets elevated, that's what can directly affect the prostate gland. That's where you have to be careful. And so diabetes, well, the same issue. It's all about regulating blood sugar and making sure that you get those little receptors for insulin to balance out and to function better. The most medication that you take with diabetes type 2 is to work on the receptors. So we want to focus on, especially for blood sugar-related issues always, and a good dietitian that's trained kind of as a diabetes educator, they'll be really great to work with But usually multiple meals throughout the day has been proven to be very helpful for someone with any kind of blood sugar instability. So every 3 to 3.5 hours, you're eating a protein source, a fat source, and a carbohydrate source. The reason being, for example, you'd have a grilled chicken breast, some broccoli, and some almonds. All right, that's just an example. The reason being is the protein and the fat maintain healthy blood sugar levels, and they don't cause anything to spike. So not that broccoli would, because it really doesn't, but if you had like a sweet potato, which is still really good for you, it could cause the blood sugar to rise a little bit, and the fat and the protein are going to keep it more at bay. So see, it creates a nice little balance with that whole situation. So anyway, your game plan, many people just run to supplements, and they're like, oh, I'm going to take this pill and that pill. But it's about getting a good eating plan down. That's the key. Start there. And exercise for both of those, fantastic, proven. And even if you're just walking 4 or 5 days a week, that'd be great. But if you can get into some weight training, that'll affect your hormone levels in a good way and support your lean muscle tissue, and that's going to support you in a great way all the way around. So that's what I would encourage you to do. Basics. I mean, you can get into things like Easiac tea and higher levels of vitamin C and vitamin D3, and those are all great, and they're healthy for you, and they've got good kind of articles and research behind them. Very beneficial for the healthier body. But I think the first two are the most important, because you are cancer-free. You're dealing with blood sugar issues, but those can be really fought on the front lines by making better choices. Drink plenty of water, half your body weight in ounces of water. Green tea, I would make a staple in your diet, only because the studies now around green tea, 65% reduction in all cancers across the board by drinking green tea. I mean, that's a given right there. Plus, it's great for your skin. It's great for your digestive health. You can't go wrong with green tea. So that is a couple little tips that will help along the way. It's the desire to want to get well and to want to live better that really puts you in a totally different category. So I'm excited that you made it through. I'm really, really grateful for that. And thanks for the call. If you need anything, you can always keep us posted and call anytime. 888-283-7272. That's the phone number. Go to the website. There at the web, we've got all kinds of great info. And if you're looking for online coaching, we have our online coaches there as well as our lifestyle providers around the country. So you can find all the information there at the website. Our food for the hour, I want to get into a little bit, are mangoes. Now, I love food. Why? Because it can make some of the biggest impact in our body. And really, my opinion, we get sick by the foods that we eat every single day anyways. So when you can start making a shift and start eating the kind of foods that will bring health to the body rather than taking health out of the body, make a big difference. So mango is the big one I want to talk about. Number one, research has shown that a lot of the compounds in the mango fruit can protect against colon, breast, prostate cancer, and leukemia. The compounds are quercetin, astragalin, fistulin, gallic acid, and the others. But their abundant enzymes that are in there make a big difference. It helps lower cholesterol too, they're saying. The high levels of fiber, pectin, and vitamin C have been shown and proven to lower serum cholesterol, which is the low-density lipoproteins, which is the bad ones. It also can clear the skin. It's been used externally and internally for the skin. Mangoes clear clogged pores, and they can eliminate pimples, which is a big deal for a lot of folks. Also, eye health. You know that one cup of sliced mangoes supplies about 25% of the needed daily value of vitamin A, which can promote good eyesight and prevent night blindness and dry eyes. So that's a great one to know about. Alkalizes the whole body. It's got tartaric acid and malic acid in there. Can help maintain really good alkalinity in the body. And with diabetes, as far as blood sugar levels, they say mango leaves can actually help normalize the insulin levels in the blood. It's a traditional home remedy, and the mango fruit has relatively a low glycemic index, around 41. Now, here's one for you. You might like this one. It improved sex performance. So mangoes are a great source of vitamin E, and even though the popular connection between sex drive and vitamin E was originally created by a mistaken generalization on rat studies, further research has shown that a balanced proper amount from whole food does help in this area. So there you go. Improved digestion, that's another one. So the papayas are not only fruit that contain enzymes for breaking down protein, but there are also several fruits, including the mangoes, which have healthful qualities that you can look at. So it improves digestion, the breakdown in your meals. It's a great remedy for stroke as well. If you're using the green mangoes and mixing with water and a sweetener to cool down the body, it's a great way to go. It's an old Ayurvedic or Indian-based medical component that they use. And it says the kidneys become overloaded with toxins, and this actually can help clear things out. So it boosts the immune system. It's loaded with vitamin C and vitamin A, as we said, plus 25 different carotenoids that can keep your immune system very, very strong. Mangoes, pick them up, start using those on a regular basis. Rule of thumb, 10 vegetables a day, 5 pieces of fruit a day. See if you can make it happen. If you can't, get a juicer, start throwing it in there, or a blender. That way you can make it happen. 888-283-7272. 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

0: struggling with. Let's talk about it. That's what the show's about, your health, your life. Remember, if the body can get sick, it can also get well. It's about lifestyle choices. So the choices we make every single day can and will determine the kind of health we'll have tomorrow. It's all about what we do each and every day. So powerful, and it makes a big difference. It's a key. We're going to talk about a food today that really, so much is in our foods that we eat every single day, but herbs play a big role in our life. And then, of course, I always talk about homeopathics, and there's different sides of alternative medicine that doesn't get talked a lot about. Well, there's some benefits of what's something called witch hazel. And if you've never heard of that, maybe you've heard of it and just didn't know what it is, but there's a lot of great benefits from what's called witch hazel. And internally and externally, practitioners use different parts of the witch hazel shrub. It's a big bush shrub, including the bark, the branches, and the leaves to treat skin inflammation, bruises, and wounds. And though witch hazel is usually a topical application, health benefits come from its use as a tea and even a mouthwash. So skincare has always been a big one. If you look into a lot of the ingredients inside of the natural-based skincare, you'll find a lot of the witch hazel in there. And it's an astringent, really good for anti-inflammatory properties. It's been used to help with acne. It's also been helped with psoriasis. It tightens facial skin, so it's used in a lot of the mask that we see out there. And it's used in a lot of the shave lotions to heal some of the shaving cuts, and a natural remedy for the insect bites, sunburn, puffy eyes, and itchy skin. Plus, for hemorrhoids, is another great one too, believe it or not. So varicose veins, hemorrhoids, the tannins and the flavonoids present in the witch hazel can benefit painful varicose veins and the hemorrhoids. So the herb improves the constriction of the blood vessels and its ability to reduce into normal size. I mean, that's one thing you got to look at. Now, respiratory tract infections is another one. If you gargle with witch hazel and the clove, it helps to relieve sore throat pain and laryngitis. A lot of digestive complaints, witch hazel, the tea, treats dysentery, diarrhea, and abdominal cramps. So the active ingredient, the catechol, which is responsible for health benefits, it helps to relieve a lot of the mucus discharge. And colitis may also improve from internal use of witch hazel. So it's available in a lot of the medicated pads, tinctures, alcohol extracts, creams, and teas. So they make it in a lot of different ways, but it's got great benefits to it. So when you ever see witch hazel, don't freak out. It's not some weird thing. It's a bush, it's a shrub that's been around forever that has great medicinal properties to it. It's really good in teas. It's, if you've never had it, a lot of the teas use it, and it's got great anti-inflammatory properties. So really, really good way to go. Witch hazel, powerful anti-inflammatory agent. If you've never checked that out, you can check it out. More information is on our website, and check that out. Brenda, you're next with us. How can I help?
1: I have a problem with burning tongue, and have had off and on for some time, and it's really starting to kick in and bother me. I'd like to know possibly what causes it.

0: 98% of Americans do, okay? That's a lot of people. 98% of Americans will experience back pain at some point in their lives. And along with great care once it gets injured, and along with good spinal care like chiropractic care, exercise has also been known to help with a lot of the low back pain. So the more obese a person is, the more likely the risk of some kind of low back pain. It's possible to reduce the odds by engaging in a moderate amount of exercise, according to some new research. So the North American Spine Society's annual meeting is the latest to link weight and exercise to one of the most common conditions afflicting Americans, and one of the first large studies to use in this. So they found that people who were at normal weight, the risk of low back pain was about 2.9%. Okay, but the people that were obese in the strong overweight category got up all the way up to 11.6%. So it all comes down to the BMI. So your body mass index is a scale that shows how obese you are, how overweight you are, and that's going to have a big indicator. Now, the pressure in the abdomen of what it can put on the low back and the spine is pretty significant. So you do want to be cautious with that. Make sure that you know, again, you monitor your weight. If you struggle with back pain, it's not just that you have back pain. A lot of times it can be that, you know, you're struggling with these other areas, and that's what you have to look at. I mean, weight does play a role, but if you've got a disc out of position or bones out of position that are putting pressure on a disc, it can make that unhealthy. That's why chiropractic care is a really, really good option. It is. But you have to do the exercises too. And getting a good exercise routine, whether it's for your core, your abdominals, which is your belly, your stomach, and then your lower back, having a good routine for that is going to strengthen that entire area and can cut down a lot on much of the symptoms that are dealing with low back pain. So something to look at and definitely think about. But I would encourage you, if you deal with low back pain, to look at some type of exercise plan, whatever it is. Maybe get with a personal trainer, talk with a doctor.
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2: Aren't you tired of judges who legislate from the bench instead of protecting our communities? I'm Michelle Moore Eccles. My favorite

0: routinely soars above 100 degrees Fahrenheit. U.S. District Judge Robert Pittman said in a 150-page order that the Texas Department of Criminal Justice must immediately begin developing a plan for the installations. He ruled that a lack of air conditioning violates the constitutional right to not be given cruel and unusual punishments. John Scott reporting.
1: As the U.S. and China race to dominate AI, Senator Bernie Sanders and Democrat Congressman Greg Kassar introducing legislation would ban artificial superintelligence, pause the development of advanced AI systems, and increase government regulation of AI. More on these stories. Town Hall.
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3: Politicians, the prestidigitators and magicians. First you see the money, then you don't. There's nothing to fill the holes while they're filling their pockets. Potholes, the politicians bouncing down the road. 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It's gonna take divine intervention.
4: And God bless all out there. You are now listening to The Founders Show, the voice of the Founding Fathers, your Founding Fathers, coming to you deep within the bowels of those mystic and cryptic alligator swamps of the Big Easy, that old Crescent City, New Orleans, Louisiana, and high up on top of that old Liberty Cypress tree, way out on the Eagles Branch, draped in Spanish moss, is none other then you've spent Gary Baba of the Republic, Chaplain Hi McHenry, with Christopher Tidmore. And Christopher, what's going on now? How's your newspaper doing? I understand you got a great story for us about the Louisiana Weekly. Tell us about it, Christopher. Can't wait to hear this story.
5: Here on WRNL and WSLI, we're joined by George Daniels. He's the head of AEJNC, which stands for the Association for Education and Journalism in Mass Communication. I am not the head. I am a member of one of the standing committees on professional freedom and responsibility. And you're here in New Orleans to honor, as it's celebrating its 100th year, the newspaper which I've been very associated with and has been led for the incredible leadership of Renette Dejois Hall, the Louisiana Weekly.
6: That's correct. We are a organization of journalism educators, and we periodically meet in New Orleans. We'll be back in 2029, we'll be here in 2026, but we happen to be here the same year as Louisiana Weekly was turning 100 years old. And even this week, our presentation coincides with that changeover to 101. So it's a great opportunity for us as journalism educators.
5: Now, people either grow up saying New Orleans, the Louisiana Weekly, my God, my parents, my grandparents always had it on the table. They're kind of like, wait, what? The Louisiana Weekly, for those that do not know, is the longest continuously published single newspaper, privately owned newspaper in the United States by an African American family. In fact, we're pretty sure it's the longest continuously published newspaper that's privately owned in the United States. It has been the legacy of the newspaper that introduced the world and New Orleanians to Martin Luther King and to Ralph David Abernathy in 1957 when they came together in New Orleans to form a little organization that 3 months later would be called the Southern Christian Leadership Council. It is an organization that has broken multiple major stories that have influenced U.S. Senate races, so on and so forth, and even the direction of the country. And it's been one of the linchpins of not only the civil rights movement, but recording the culture and operations of New Orleans. Now, I say all that because I'm prejudiced. I'm the associate editor of Louisiana Weekly, and I've been with it for 30 years, so in a strange sort of way, George, I'm interviewing myself while interviewing you. But I bring this in, I wanted to thank you because your organization came in and gave a fantastic award to our publisher, Renette Dejois Hall, as she's approaching her retirement after being with the newspaper I can honestly say this. She started as at 8 years old, and you never say the age of a great Southern lady, but that's a long time. Let's just say it's over six decades, and so she has done everything. Can you talk about the award that you presented, the great certification?
7: Well, it's a resolution, which means that our members have talked through every word and every line because it represents the official position of the nation's largest organization of academic researchers, journalists, journalism educators in mass media. We decided that we want to commend the newspaper, but also in that resolution, we pointed out that this is not the best of times for the black press or newspapers in general, and how important it is that these outlets we know as the black press, black-owned newspapers, that for 199 years have been saying, we seek to plead our own cause. Since 1827, that's been going on. And this outlet is one of the few that have been doing it for half that time. That needs to continue. So the resolution is designed to make this a priority for journalism educators, whether it be in a classroom, in our research. There'll be lots and lots of research and books. There's one book that's already out on the 200th anniversary of the Black Press. But by having a resolution, we are establishing this as a priority and presenting it to the staff, to you and to Ms. Hall and to Mr. Baker. This is an action step that says we don't just have a conference. We make priorities and we live them up all year long.
5: And not just celebrate the weekly we just played in. Let's face it, newspapers are where people really get their news from. And people are like, well, no, I go online, I know this. Where did it come from?
7: Exactly.
5: And that's part of the problem. And it's a dying medium unless people get really involved. If you can explain this, because you study, one of the impressive things I've had Mr. George Daniels do is he brought copies of the Louisiana Weekly, and he's the only person that I know outside of the office, like me, who's got copies going back to the 83rd anniversary and beyond. He laid them across the table, and then I'm looking like, did we write that? Did we do that? You actually subscribe to, I think you were telling me it was 12 or 13 different newspapers every single week. Looking at this, what is the state of the newspaper business? And I don't say that lightly because we all know it's in trouble. But we also, if you study journalism, a lot of people in the audience remember there was a reporter here in New Orleans, the dean of journalism, by the way, Alec Gifford. And on his retirement, I interviewed him. And I'd known him as a cub reporter for, at that point, two decades. I'm on my radio station, on WRNO, and you're interviewing in the studio, and I'm saying, what is the first advice you give to the journalist you trained? And he was kind of laughing because I was one of those journalists. And he says, read the ink off the page of the newspaper. Everything starts with the daily newspaper. This is a guy who had been in electronic media as a television host since 1952 at the time of his retirement. And continued to do it in his late 70s and was finally retiring. All journalism starts on the printed page and starts with assembling a good lead and a story, and that is in trouble.
7: I would depart slightly from that. I don't think the process of starting with a lead and starting with getting the facts right and constructing a narrative, that's not in trouble. That's going to many different platforms. What we have to understand is the way that that is transmitted is what is changing, and we have to keep up with that. I teach journalistic principles and practices. My students just wrote a story yesterday as they're getting ready for their big story assignment, but they may not realize that there's something called the black press, that when we teach, we have to give a nuanced impression that explains, yes, the newspaper medium is changing, but there are some newspapers, particularly those that serve communities, particularly those that serve special audiences, we call those, the ones I research, ethnic media, that they're very much alive and well and evolving. I just published a book, Chris, called Covering Communities of Color in Times of Crisis, the Evolving Role and relevance of ethnic media. And we know that there are many examples of ethnic media outlets, those that are serving specialized communities along that line of race and ethnicity, that are very much developing. The Sacramento Observer is also now publishing in a community not far from Sacramento. It's evolving. The newspaper in Richmond Free Press went away this year, but there are other newspapers that are evolving in their role and their relevance.
5: I'm hopeful when you say that, because here's, this is what I see. There are some stories that never get printed if the so-called alternative press, or black press in this case, doesn't exist. And it's not just ethnic stories. There's stories of mainstream journalism that do not make it to the mainstream press. And if they don't get printed, it harms the Republic. I've experienced it in my own career. You know, I wrote a major story about a then congressman who was having a sex scandal at the same time of the Clinton inauguration, and it was not covered for several years until finally it exploded and destroyed his political career. But it was years later, and there's the political impact that came down. If it had not been for the Louisiana Weekly and for outlets like it, those kinds of stories don't get reported. And here's what I see. We're sitting, as we do this interview, in the School of Mass Communications at Xavier University. And there are plenty of PR students that come in here. There are plenty of, like, sports media students. There are fewer and fewer journalism students. And this is kind of the clarion call. We need good reporters. We need good people who are finding the who, what, when, where, and why of a story. And we need a medium for them to report. And believe it or not, I'm a grand advocate of the internet. I probably have more listeners on iHeartMedia than we do on the actual radio station these days.
7: Wow.
5: And we have 30,000 listeners that listen to this show, so it gives you kind of an idea. But at the same time, nothing beats the basic journalism of writing a story.
7: Absolutely.
5: And getting the facts right.
7: Absolutely. And that's why the course I teach, we have four sections of it, because they have to learn journalism principles and practices first. Then they develop their specialty in sports media, in public relations, in digital media. That is all based on learning how to write. And that, I don't think, is going to change anytime soon. Even with artificial intelligence, there are some things AI can't do. And so what we're doing in 2026 and 2027 is helping them to develop a skill to see when AI can help them in the task that you and I know and they're learning of doing journalism, but also that they can check their facts so they can be accurate, that they can understand the significance of the Louisiana Weekly and the Afro and the New Orleans Tribune, which I understand is still in publication, the Data News Weekly, which is here in New Orleans. Those are still publishing. Unfortunately, the Freeport Sun is not.
5: Yeah.
7: All right, but it has a tradition that they need to understand if they're going to go forward. And who knows, there'll be another outlet in Freeport that serves African Americans that can come online. So that's the kind of thing we're trying to, that's the kind of thing that we're trying to inspire in our 2026 and 2027 students.
5: You know, people are, and some of the audience are, since this is more of a mainstream media, are saying, well, great, sounds like, how does that affect my life? And I point out that I can give you 100 stories, but the most basic is, in 1957, the Louisiana Weekly covered two young Atlanta ministers that came in and met with a lawyer by the name of A.P. Trudeau, and they had this idea of forming what would become, what they called the Southern Leadership Conference and the Southern Christian Leadership. The entire early history of the Civil Rights Movement would not have been categorized or actually remembered, which did so much to their history, if it hadn't been the black press, who were simply going in and saying, look, this happened today, not knowing the earth-shattering relevance of the story that was going to carry it forward some
7: and a new book that's come out that talks more about that.
8: Yeah.
7: Actually, interestingly, it comes through, and this is a good example. Duke Chase has a wonderful book, A Chef's Journey, which talks about food cultures in South Louisiana and how it affects. And, of course, Duke Chase is the grandson of Leah Chase, who's Tiana from in The Princess and the Frog, but also the proprietors of the Duke Chase, which was the only restaurant that African-Americans and Caucasians could actually eat together in New Orleans through most of its history. It was the only, it was where pretty much the civil rights movement as we know it was formulated. And he points out that it was, food was allowed to be the one unifier. How does a grandmother get away with this when it was against the law? Well, she fed the cops. She fed the police. They don't want to miss Leah's gumbo.
8: Right.
7: But here's the interesting part of that tale. Nobody else recorded all of this except the black press. Nobody was telling these stories. It's not just, it's the stories. We have a theme at the Louisiana Weekly. It's news that matters to us.
8: Mm-hmm.
7: And the us is often thought of as, well, you mean black people. No, we mean people who aren't being covered. We're actually, we're very sad, the multicultural communities of Louisiana.
8: Yes.
7: That's not putting down or lessening our commitment to the African-American community. It's saying there are a lot of stories that aren't being told.
8: Mm-hmm.
7: And if someone doesn't go out and tell those stories, then they get lost, they get forgotten, as if they never were.
8: Let's bring it to 2026.
7: Yeah.
8: What is the national story that we are all looking at? And that is the future of African-American majority congressional districts.
7: Right.
8: The case from the U.S. Supreme Court was here in Louisiana. And that relevance to where we are as a country, where we are as African-Americans, it couldn't make the work of the black press even more important today. I'm right now researching how mainstream media, particularly television, have presented this story. And what I found is most of them want to not talk about the topic of race. They only look at this only in the political context. The black press, though, has always been on the front lines talking about the black vote. And as we get ready for our midterm elections in November of 2026, we've got to ask some questions about what's changing and what is the voter power that African Americans are going to have going forward, even as we look at 2028. So that's an example of a story right here in Louisiana that has national implications.
7: And it's not the first time. And I don't mean as stories. I mean on this particular story. Because the idea of the necessity of minority-majority districts is something that arrived out of Louisiana during Reconstruction by the early civil rights activists, because we had the largest free people of color, multi-generation educated African-American communities that were able. Louisiana Weekly is kind of one of our progenitors, was written in French, and it comes in one of the first civil rights oriented newspapers in the country. And we talk about the fact that part of the reason you had so many black legislators coming out, we had one of the highest percentages, because you had black districts. When black people can vote for black people, they tend to have African-American representation. When it's not, it's a fact of life that even when, you know, the partisan differentiations are even, it doesn't always work out that way. We hope there will be a day 100 years from now, maybe it will work out that way. We're not there yet. And so this case of, as I pointed out to a lot of people, the audience tends to be a little bit more conservative on this, I said, look, would you like a situation where, if we're talking about, quote, gerrymandering, you like a situation where in every state, the congressional districts actually reflected the vote? So in so-called blue states, Republicans had a representation. In so-called red states, Democrats had a representation. And almost always they say, sure, that's exactly, that's the way it ought to be. I said, let me explain something to you. If you don't divide certain districts on some racial lines, tell me how that happens. How do you draw a district like that? So that in Louisiana, where 40% of the people vote African, vote Democratic, how do you do that? One third of the population is black. There's no way to do it. And when we talk about that at the Weekly from a standpoint of voter representation and partisan representation that goes beyond race. But if you eliminate race as a factor, you don't have representation of people.
8: Mm-hmm. And
7: just helping our students understand that, helping the readers of our research understand that is so very, very important. And the historical context that you just described is what is often lacking in our media reporting. And that has to do with preparing reporters to have the understanding. When you get onto the scene of even here in Louisiana, the initial research in July, when we were looking at the bill that was being put before the legislature, are you going to focus on one lawmaker calling another one a name, or are you going to focus on the context? If Louisiana only has one African American representing all of those in a district that has changed, what does that mean for the voter in Louisiana who is African American, who feels like he, she, or they has an opportunity to have an influence on what's going to happen in Congress? If that's really what we're talking about. And that's really related to what we do as journalists when it comes to informing our readers, the First Amendment, why we have the First Amendment. So there's so much tied into this. And I think we're only scratching the surface, especially in this current political environment, which has been a little more resistant to, a lot resistant to diversity, equity, and inclusion, which is still very important.
9: Yeah, I would say a very lot resistant. But I'm reminded, my former radio partner, a man by the name of Sidney Arroyo, used to say, and I think it has refined the Louisiana Weekly in its history, you know, we have a free press as long as you're in the press.
7: Yes.
9: And that comes in. And I want to thank the AEJNC and George Daniels for this wonderful award for the 100th anniversary of the Louisiana Weekly. If you would explain, if somebody wants to find out more about the mass communication work you guys do, can you give us some contact?
7: Yes. Well, of course, we have our website, aejmc.org, that tells you more about what these educators in AEJMC do, but also looking at the work that we do from a research standpoint, the many books that we present. We don't just teach students in the classroom. We're also creating knowledge. And so that website will take you to so much more of the work that we do as journalism educators. You know, the true benefit of our work is when we have great graduates who come out and they go to media outlets like yours and they produce well-informed, well-sourced, outstanding, award-winning journalism. Then we know we've done our job. This is my 23rd year teaching at the University of Alabama, and I look forward to the next 23 years.
9: George Davis, thank you for so much, and I want to put a plug in for my newspaper at louisianaweekly.com. Folks, check us out or get a subscription. That's always a wonderful way of supporting it. And how are your thoughts?
7: Thank you.
10: Oh, yes, Christopher. My mind and my heart, my soul are veritably pregnant with many thoughts and ideas about this discussion you just had. And thank you, George Daniels. Great talk about the media and its place in our world. And Christopher, again, you know, congratulations and happy birthday for your paper. But I've got some very interesting thoughts about gerrymandering, redistricting, and all the things about the press. Like Ben Franklin always said, he said, never go to war with someone that has more barrels of ink than you do. In other words, if you don't have enough press on your side, I don't care how smart you are, how great you are, people really will, unfortunately, probably not hear your position. So it's very, very important to get your voice out there, especially in a democratic republic like America. So it is time for us to take a break. And after the break, folks, you're going to hear my thoughts on all of this. Thank you all so very much. We'll be right back.
9: The New Orleans Opera announces its 83rd season with a fantastic opera, grand opera opener, Trovatore, at the Mahalia Jackson Theater on November 20th at 7:30 p.m., and also a Distinguished Artist Series on October 8th and 10th at the historic Gilded Age Opera Guild Home that has Sarah J. McMahon and Cameron LePierre celebrating the famed director David Morlock, who was the stage director of so many productions throughout the history of the New Orleans Opera. Both of them are going on this month, and those tickets are available at neworleansopera.org, neworleansopera.org. But believe it or not, they're close to being sold out in both cases. Check it out. Along that, the Distinguished Artist, the feature series that comes in at Opera Festival later this year, all available at neworleansopera.org. And get those tickets right now, because they will be gone soon. El Trovatore, the grand opera, Giuseppe Verdi, November 20th, 7:30 p.m. at the Mahalia Jackson Theater.
11: 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Folks, this is a very exciting ministry. We work with extremely challenging situations in the inner city, the urban poor, really the rough parts of the city. 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We're working on our third generation right now. 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So if any of you are interested, we need all the helpers we can get. We need volunteers. We need financial support. And we need prayer warriors. So just please contact me, Chaplain Ron McKinney, at area code 504-723-9369. And another item I'd like to bring to your attention, a good friend of mine, Dr. David Wyatt Aiken, Jr., has just written a great book called A Transaction of the Heart Can Change Your Life, or Rocks, Water, and DNA. As a doctor, he explores the fundamentals of natural law, scientific discovery, philosophy, inquiry, and spiritual insight, along with his own personal experiences, to give you one heck of a read on about God. Is God real? Well, let's find out. Let's hear what the doctor has to say with scientific facts. And folks, again, I want to thank you for listening to our show and supporting our work, Lamb Ministries. God bless you. Christopher, anything else happening?
9: Well, I'll tell you what's happening. We have 2 dozen long-stem red roses, long-stem, because those are the really nice ones, for $55 at Villiers Florist. $55 while supplies last, folks, and they're going quick, so you better rush over there at the 2 locations of Villiers Florist on Highway 190 in Covington or Martin Berman in Metairie, right near the Williams Jefferson Line, right off Veterans Boulevard. Cash and carry 2 dozen red roses for only $55. And they still carry the regular short stem red rose special. That's $11.99. $12 for a dozen short stem red roses, all going on at various floors. And I got to tell you, it's the beginning of the year, Labor Day has passed, and people want to be remembered that this is a special time. There's nothing more special than giving some roses and all of the wonderful flower arrangements, the myriad of it that exist at Villiers Florist. Give them a call, 1-800-VILLERE, or go to VilliersFlowers.com on the web and tell them you heard it here on the Founder Show.
11: 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So without further ado, it's time for us to get going. And again, Mr. Chaplain Ham McHenry with
9: Christopher Tidmore. And remember, folks, you can just, if you download the app, all you do is you type in the Founder Show, and you'll see hi and my ugly name.
2: So, Christopher, let's get back into the talk we had earlier with George Daniels and the points he was making. And one of the things y'all got into was redistricting. Well, that's a very important topic to me because, you see, for the past several decades, the Democrat Party has been redistricting all over this country, and they have turned what were like 45, 55 split states between, you know, conservative and liberal, or Democrat-Republican, with, you know, the Republicans at 45% and the Democrats at 55%, to where they, when it comes to congressional elections, they have zero participation. None of their people get elected because of how extreme the gerrymandering is going. There are about 7 states in the union right now that are, if they're not 100%, they're like 99 or 95% blue in their congressional seats. That shows how corrupt this whole system is. And right now you're fussing because
4: the Republicans have finally, you know, the wimpy Republicans have finally got up and decided to do the same thing Democrats do. And now they've redistricted. It's called gerrymandering, too, also, folks. And now we're gaining seats over the Democrats, and they can't stand it. They're screaming foul and how terrible it is and making the usual, using the usual race deal. And as soon as they start using race, that makes them racist, by the way. That makes them racist. As soon as they start bringing race into the issue, if I brought white into the issue, oh, I'd be a racist for sure. But so, you know, that justice is supposed to be the same for both sides. It's not like one side gets a special deal and the other one doesn't. Uh-uh. It's the same for both. The scales of justice are supposed to be balanced. You know, the sword of justice is supposed to cuts both ways. So I don't, you know, it's they've redistricted places where Democrats have lost seats now. And it just so happens that most blacks vote Democrat, so that means those are black areas that aren't going to have the representation they had before. You know, I live in New Orleans. I'm not represented in this city. I couldn't begin to win an election out of New Orleans. I couldn't begin to have my guy on some, you know, in a seat, a political seat in the New Orleans area. Impossible. It's always going to be Democrat and leftist. And with a few white people, like on the city council, we got one or two white people, I think. And I don't even know if they're, I can't say they're even conservatives. See, that's the thing about me. I don't care what you are. Look at this list of magnificent African Americans. Horace Cooper, who is one of the most brilliant, you know, political pundits and philosophers in the country today. He's a black man. These are all black folks. John James, U.S. Congressman out of Illinois, Michigan, and he's running for governor right now. Hopefully he'll win. Tim Scott, Senator out of South Carolina. Byron Daniels, Congress, and also running for governor of Florida. David Harris, he's on the cabinet, the president's cabinet. Lieutenant Governor Winston Earl Sears. That woman was amazing. She was the lieutenant governor of Virginia. These are all black folks. Carol Swaim, a professor and another political pundit. Winston, one of my favorites of all. I love Winston. I'm going to talk about him later. That guy was so amazing. One thing I loved about him, he showed how before welfare and you know, from the end of the war between the states, when black people could, you know, start to get into society, so to speak, and start doing, moving and shaking and doing things, they ended up doing, they were extremely successful. They owned railroads. They were, per capita, they had a higher income than whites did. Now, look, I don't want to hear more crying about it from black people. They were successful. They proved they could do it. But since welfare has come along and affirmative action, it makes you, anybody that's made lazy is going to become a loser. That's made them lazy. So guess what? They're becoming losers now. The welfare system is one of the greatest curses that ever happened to the poor black man. And Woodson was, you know, very actively involved in the civil rights movement in the beginning. Because, you know, of course he should have been. And everybody should have civil rights. I don't care who you are, what your background is, what your, you know, ethnicity, whatever. If you're an American, you should have the same exact rights as everybody else. That's one of the things the Constitution guarantees us. And shame on anybody who would try to stop that. So, but he began to see that the leadership of the civil rights movement was getting very corrupt. And that they would, you know, hustle money, and then it would always go to the rich blacks. It would always go to the middle income or rich blacks, and the poor blacks were getting the crumbs off the table. When he began to see that happening, he pulled out of it. And then he decided, you know, to heck with all this welfare stuff. We can do it on our own. We don't need welfare. We can stand on our own. We're strong enough, smart enough to be just as successful as the white folks are. And that was his campaign. He has done a magnificent job of it. He started an organization called the Woodson Center, who's helped thousands and millions of black folks, you know, develop their potential and their talents and whatnot. All right. And then there's, of course, one of the greatest of all, Judge Clarence Thomas, Supreme Court Justice, really one of the finest justices we've ever had on the Supreme Court. These are all black folks. They made it. They were successful. There are many more. I don't have time to, you know, I could go on a long, long list, but the show time doesn't allow it. So my point I'm trying to make is that I don't want to hear all this crying and whining about redistricting. If you don't like it, let's end it all, okay? And we'll go back and put everything back the way it was, including the Democrat gerrymandered areas. They're going to have to give up their seats now. They're not going to go for that, I guarantee you. They love redistricting and gerrymandering when it gives them the advantage. But when all of a sudden the Republicans are now getting the advantage, they're screaming their heads off. So let's put that into perspective, Christopher, and I just did. I have to because others will not. What a shame that people can't just tell the whole truth and nothing but the truth. So help them, God. That's how I like it. I like the whole truth and nothing but the truth. I love truth, Christopher. You know what reason I love truth? I love Jesus. And you know what? He is the truth. The Bible says he is the way, the truth, and the life. If you reject truth, what you're doing is rejecting Christ. And that happens every time you lie. Folks, you better watch out about lying. Because every time you do it, you're slapping Jesus in the face. And that is not good. That's not a good move. We're talking bad juju, folks. Don't go there. Don't go there. The truth is so important. Always tell the truth and always support the truth and forget about whatever political advantage you know you're going to get out of lying, which is what's unfortunate. That's why I don't think I could be a politician because they lie, all of them. Doesn't matter what side they're on. There's just lies are pouring out. And the media, the show is about the media. They're the biggest liars of all. There's no greater bunch of liars than the media, the main slime media. They've been lying themselves off for I don't know how long. In fact, there's a quote by a famous, it was one of the biggest New York papers, and the name, I don't have time to look it up right now, but he was famous. He was one of the greatest of all editors and newspaper people. He had a long, long career, and they had this giant, big retirement party for him at the Waldorf Astoria in New York. It was big. It was a big, big deal. People came in from all over the country for this. This is a big deal. And in his speech, he says, I can say what I want to now. They can do nothing to me. And then he went on to expose the corruption and the deceit that for which his paper had been responsible for years, for decades, because he had been in the newspaper business for probably 50 years. And he let it all hang out. It was a shocker. The whole audience was stunned. They had no idea they were going to get that. And, folks, this is turn of the century. Now, if they were that dishonest that far back, think of what they're doing today. So, you want to talk about the media and the history of the media and all that. Let's talk about the media cleaning up its act and starting to tell the truth. I love truth. That's what I want to hear. I want to hear truth, the whole truth and nothing but the truth. Well, Christopher, this was truly a fascinating show. I'm really glad I got to hear your good buddy there. I'm glad to hear that I got to hear about your newspaper. The oldest, I knew it already, of course, the oldest newspaper in, privately owned newspaper in America, and it certainly has a history, and I know that a lot of people used to follow the paper because they would have all the labor reports that were important for businessmen, businessmen and women, business people who are needed to find what's going on. They're paying the salaries for labor, so they needed to learn all about it. And the Louisiana Weekly used to do a great job of that, and also about what's going on in the port. That's, again, another really important issue. And so Louisiana Weekly covered a lot of very important issues, and it's helpful for many, many people. I know it has a reputation of leaning to the left, for sure. And when I was young, I used to hear, that's a communist newspaper. Well, I hope it's not. I hope you're not in any way supporting something like communism. My goodness, that would be terrible, Christopher. Even though the Democrat Party is now becoming a communist party, it's very clear they are. The National Socialists of America. My goodness, what a change, what the Democrat Party has done to itself. And but I'm not surprised because, before in the 1930s, they were calling Stalin, who was mass murdering millions of people at the time, the New York Times was calling him this great benefactor to society, creating a great society, a workers' paradise, all that kind of great stuff, and we're calling Stalin Uncle Joe, good old lovely wonderful Uncle Joe. During that time, he murdered, just in the Ukraine alone, over 30 million people through a staged genocide of those people through famine. He cut off their food, took all their food and left them with nothing. And there was mass starvation where 30 million Ukrainians died. But that wasn't the only place he was causing misery. He was doing it all over Russia. And while the poor people were suffering terribly, he was building 12 mansions. Folks, that gives you a good idea of what communism is like. They, at the same time, they were regaling Hitler in the 30s as the savior of Europe. Why is all this, why are they supporting communism? You know why? Nazis and communists are socialist, and they're dictatorial, and that's exactly what liberals love. They love dictatorship, and they love socialism. So, of course, they were 100% behind the two biggest socialist powerhouses in the world at the time, and that was Russia and Germany under Stalin and Hitler. Of course, when the war hit, they no longer called him the savior of Europe. They realized they had really made a big faux pas there, and they did an immediate 180 and pretended they didn't know anything about what they'd been doing before. And then, and then after the war, they began to claim that conservatives were Nazis. It was the liberals who promoted the Nazis. Think of that, folks. How you talk about lying? Oh my goodness, lying off the charts. Well, folks, it is time for us to take another break. We will be right back after this brief commercial interlude. And we'll see you on the other side with the Chapman Bible Patriotic Moment, Gospel Moment, and testimony time. Be right back.
9: If you like that interview with Duke Chase, check out something the Chases were very involved in, the history of the Illinois clubs, the Young Men's Illinois and the Old Illinois clubs, going on currently at the Carnival Museum, the second floor of the Presbyterian Museum, through March. It's an incredible story of Mardi Gras costumes, backgrounds, and civil rights at the Presbyterian through March.
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1: Well, folks, we're back, and you are listening to the Founders Show, the voice of the Founding Fathers, and this is none other than your spin Gary Baba of the Republic, Chaplain Hyatt McHenry, bringing you the Chaplain Baba Patriotic Moment, where we just take a brief moment to remind you of the biblical foundations of our country, our Judeo-Christian jurisprudence. Folks, this is a great little history lesson about our beginnings, how America started, what really made America great in the beginning. I'm going to tell you what it was God. And when we finish hearing this, you'll know I'm telling the truth. Today we want to talk about one of our founding fathers, Benjamin Rush. He was a signer of the Declaration of Independence. He's known as the father of public schools, and he was the principal promoter of the American Sunday School Union. He also served as the Surgeon General of the Continental Army. He helped to write the Pennsylvania Constitution and was a treasurer of the U.S. Mint in 1786. Dr. Rush established the first free medical clinic and later helped found the first American Anti-Slavery Association. After the adoption of the Constitution, Benjamin Rush declared, "The only foundation for a republic is to be laid in religion. Without this, there can be no virtue, and without virtue, there can be no liberty. And liberty is the object and life of all Republican governments." In his work, Essays, Literary, Moral, and Philosophical, published in 1798, Dr. Benjamin Rush stated, "I know there is an objection among many people to teach children doctrines of any kind, because they are liable to be controverted. But let us not be wiser than our Maker. If moral precepts alone could have reformed mankind, the mission of the Son of God into the world would have been unnecessary. The perfect morality of the gospel rests upon the doctrines which, though often controverted, has never been refuted. I mean the vicarious life and death of the Son of God," which actually, folks, is the gospel. Christ died for all our sins, is buried and rose from the dead. Benjamin Rush went on to declare himself about who he was politically. He says, "I have ultimately been called an aristocrat from Pennsylvania, an aristocrat, and a Democrat. I am neither. I am a Christocrat." Do you really think, folks, this man wanted to kick God out of government? That he wanted he was a deist or something, all this foolishness like the liberals keep coming up with? No. He clearly wanted to make sure God was always in the center of government. Now, not politically, but philosophically. You see, the Bible calls for, does call for a separation of church and state, but it goes like this. And it can be clearly defined in what Jefferson wrote in his letter to the Baptist Convention of Danbury, Connecticut, who was concerned that they would have freedom of religion because they hadn't had it before under the Puritans. And he wrote him and said, "Absolutely, you have freedom." And he quoted a famous Baptist theologian, that was Roger Williams of the Rhode Island Colony, who founded it, and a famous Baptist theologian. And this is what Williams had written. He said that there's an inseparable wall between the church and state. However, it's a one-way wall designed to keep the government out of the church, but could never and should never keep the church out of government. You see, the Bible calls for an institutional separation. The church should never be the government, and the government should never be the church, and they should never be linked institutionally. They're separate institutions. However, when it comes to who's going to influence whom, our founding fathers made it very clear it was the church that needed to influence the government and not the other way around. They knew that the foundation of all that's good was the Bible, was Christ. And so you can't leave him out of government, but not institutionalized. You don't make they didn't want to have a state church is what they were accomplishing. They had seen state churches in Europe and all the problems. They had state churches in the colonies. And they finally decided, no state churches. At first, we're going to have four or five state churches. They're going to have, like, you know, the Presbyterian Church, the Catholic Church, Episcopal Church, the Puritan Church, that's the Congregational Church. And they finally thought, you know, wait a minute. The poor Baptists, they've done so many great things. We can't leave them out. They were part of the backbone of the whole American Revolution. We have to include them. So they went to the Baptist leadership. So we want you to be one of the state churches of America. And they said, God forbid. You see, they knew their Bibles. They said, we can never do that. And that put the thought in the minds of the writers of the Constitution, let's just have no state church, just freedom of religion. That's how it came about, folks. But they certainly did not want to exclude God from government, that God should be, and the Bible should be, the great influencer in government. These were our founding fathers, folks. But you know what? Let me just get to this point. It's very important. He talked about that Christ, his life and death, is what really counted. Benjamin Rushmore quoted him earlier. Folks, that's what really counts for everybody. And you know, you could be the greatest biblical patriot that ever lived, but if you died and went to hell, what good would being a great, you know, biblical patriot do you? Nothing. You'd be burning in hell forever. Because you had religion, but you never had a relationship with the living God, the Lord Jesus Christ. And that's what we're going to go into right now as we go into our Chaplain Bob Hawk gospel moment. We're going to just take a brief moment to show you how you can know that you know that you know. When you die, you're going to heaven. You're saved from a burning hell. This is the most important decision you will ever make in your life. There's no greater or more important decision, folks. So please pay attention. You know, the Bible says God loves us with an everlasting love. And the Scripture says that the gospel is the power of God unto salvation. So you say, oh, well, that's great. Gospel, what? Singing? Gospel, what? The word gospel is many times misunderstood and misused. The word gospel just plain and simply means good news. In the Greek, the gospel is this. We know what it is because the Bible tells us. For I declare unto you the gospel, 1 Corinthians 15, that Jesus died for all of our sins according to the Scripture, that he was buried, and that he rose from the dead according to the Scripture. Now I'm going to paraphrase that. Whosoever believeth in this shall be saved from a burning hell and guaranteed heaven. Folks, that's the gospel. You've got to believe with all your heart that Jesus really did die for all your sins and rose from the dead. How do you believe with all your heart? Do you like make your heart really big? Do you like have extreme passion in your heart? No, it doesn't mean any of that. All it means is you don't trust anything else. You've given up on everything else. And when you do that, by the way, that's what repentance is. Jesus kept saying repent and believe. Repentance is part of your faith. It's a belief that you can't save yourself. You're hopeless and helpless without God. If you don't get some kind of help outside of you, you're going to a burning hell. You're a great sinner destined to a burning hell, and you have no hope. When you get to that point in your life, and you know you can do nothing to turn the tide, nothing to save your soul. You can't pay enough money, you know, to the church. You can't do enough soul winning, running around handing out gospel tracts, whatever, singing in the choir. All these are great things to do, but none of them will get you into heaven because that's your righteousness. And the Bible says all of your righteousness is as filthy rags. So just give up. Let go and let God. And when you let go, when you give up, you just repented. It takes place in your mind and your heart. It's not an action. It's not a work. It's not turning from your sins. I'm a Baptist. We're always saying, that's wrong. Folks, you can turn from your sins so much you're like a spinning top. You're still going to hell because you're trusting in what you can do. Give it up. You can't be good enough no matter how hard you try. So quit trying and just trust Jesus with the faith of a little child. When you do that, when you believe that Jesus really did die for all your sins, was buried, and rose from the dead, you're going to heaven when you die. The Scripture says, he that knew no sin, that's the Lord, our precious Savior, the Lord Jesus Christ. He's perfect God, perfect man. He was all the way God and all the way man. He that knew no sin was made sin. He was turned into all of our dirty, filthy, rotten rags. Every evil thing you've ever done, he was turned into that. Turned into it. Made sin. And then judge in the most horrible judgment you could ever suffer. We can't even begin to fathom the extreme pain and suffering that Christ went through for you, for me, for all of us. He that knew no sin was made sin that you might be made the righteousness of God in him. The moment you quit trusting yourself and believe that only he, Jesus, can do it, you're saved from hell and you're guaranteed everlasting life. He wins for you his resurrection, everlasting life. Remember, he died for all your sins, was buried, and rose from the dead. Never forget it. Well, folks, it is now time for us to go into our Chaplain Bob Hawk testimony time, where I just pick a great fellow from the past and tell you his story, what he did, the great things that he accomplished in his life, or she, and left a story for us. It's called a testimony. You know, it's a legal term, and it just means the statement of a person about whatever. And it might be about your life. It might be about you witnessed something. That is your testimony. And so the Scripture says, by the blood of the Lamb and the word of their testimony, they overcame the dragon. And folks, we know that because what made America great in the beginning was God. We need to make America great again in this country because it's what made America great in the beginning. If we want to ever make America great again, we need to make America big, make God big, great in America again. And this is how this precious man a man named Bob Woodson, Robert Woodson, who is truly one of the great academics and intellectuals of the 20th century and into the 21st century. We lost him in May of 2026, one of my favorite people, a very precious man of God, an African-American. He did more things. He won more accolades. I mean, this man, he was 89 years old when he passed away, but in his lifetime, he had more accomplishments. He left, he dropped out of school at 17 to go in the Air Force. His father had been with the Hellcat Fighters of Harlem, and he wanted to be a great soldier, and he was. He ended up excelling in the military and was given very high positions in the Air Force and in flying and radar and military intelligence. And when he finished all that, he came out, finished school, and then he got very involved in the civil rights movement. But the more he got involved with, the more he realized how corrupt it was. And he got to be where he just couldn't be part of it anymore. So he bailed out of that and he started his own group, the Woodson Center. It's been around for a long time. It has done more to help more people, you know, especially his people, African Americans, with academic issues, professional issues, job issues. And one of my favorite things he does, he shows how successful black folks were from the time of the American Civil War up until the welfare period, where they owned railroads, where they had a higher per capita income than white folks. I mean, it's amazing the accomplishments of the African-American community during that time period. Now, why isn't it happening now? Because like everybody else, America has become corrupt, and it's affecting everybody, white and black. Let me read you a few quotes from him. He said, "The most pressing issue is not racism, but a moral and spiritual freefall that is consuming young people of all races and all classes." That is so true, folks. He went on to say, "Sometimes the wisest solutions may come in the unvarnished package." Meaning, tell the truth, folks. You don't have to polish it up and make it what it's not. Here's another one. "Radical grace doesn't excuse evil, but refuses to let evil define the future." Among his many quotes, and he has many of them, these are just a couple of very powerful statements Woodson made in his lifetime as he was guiding the youth of the time. And I'm telling you, this guy was absolutely amazing. One last one. "We have created a commodity out of poor people where 70 cents of every dollar goes not to the poor, but to those who serve the poor." In other words, the bureaucracy. And that's true. We've spent, I don't know, well over several trillion dollars on welfare, and most of it hasn't even gone to the poor people. That's how corrupt our system is. So, folks, it is time for us to close. We hate to leave you, but we're running out of time. And it's now time for us to hear the glorious tunes of Amon St. Martin singing a Creole goodbye. And God bless y'all out there. Yeah.

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0: of fortified roofs are higher.
1: Yes.
0: So we are...
1: What is the difference, about 20%, maybe 30?
0: I think it's a little bit more than that. It's considerably higher, but there are some things that the legislators have done to help...
1: There's a program with some money to help
0: them out.
1: That's right. The governor just made another announcement of some more money.
0: That's right.
1: So, and that, by the way, I know you recommend go check into that.
0: Right, and we do promote that with our buyers. We inform our buyers and let them know, look, this is another option. Our, you know, we try to get them in the house any way we can, but you've got to look at all the factors. Flood insurance can be another one. If they're in a flood zone and they have to carry flood insurance, that could have added $1,000 to $3,000 to their premium each year. So we've got to keep all those factors.
1: And I think you hit it on the head, though. People look at spending with a house. They look at that in the vehicle. You're not going to probably buy too many things more than that. They look at costs and what they got to pay in a monthly note. Can they afford it? And, you know, things are just more expensive. I would think selling a house 10 and 20 years ago is a lot easier than today.
0: You know, the average age for the first-time home buyer right now is 40 years old. National, 40 years old. And that's hard to believe. So
1: I would have thought, I had a buddy of mine on yesterday, was a banker. And he, I don't know if he went back to 19, maybe the 60s, something like that. And the average homeowner was in their 20s.
0: Yeah, it's gone up considerably.
1: Years old. And you think that has everything to do with price?
0: Everything.
1: Okay,
0: yes.
1: What was it before it got to be 40? I know it worked its way up, but I mean, if you go back 20, 30, 40 years, was it a big difference?
0: Not long ago, it was in the 20s.
1: Yeah, because I noticed when we got out of school, you didn't jump out and buy a house unless you had money. You waited a few years and built up, and you went and bought a house. And that's totally changed now.
0: Yeah. My favorite people to work with are the first-time home buyers, and teaching them, educating them along the way, and making them understand how they have to save, and more importantly, that they have to have good credit. And they don't realize that as young people how important credit is, so you can purchase.
1: Is that one you still, I mean, besides the cost, and I'm going to say that's first, is that still one of the biggest problems is getting people good credit so they can get approved? Is that the biggest problem or one of the biggest problems?
0: Beside affordability,
1: probably
0: so. Yes. Yeah.
1: It.
0: Otherwise, they're renting.
1: Wow. That's yeah. It's a. You got to manage the whole situation, and that's what the realtors do. You try to navigate all this stuff.
0: That's
1: I
0: right.
1: can see it's very rewarding when you get a first time.
0: It is. That's why I like them.
1: The other thing I noticed. Just in our community, y'all in Baton Rouge, and I grew up and born and raised in Plaquemine, Baton Rouge area, but I'm in Lafayette area, is that with these homes, it's just a different set of buying now. I noticed they're building apartments everywhere. Everywhere I turn in our area, we're building apartments, and that bothers me because I want them to buy a home. I think that's a better deal for them than an apartment, but they're building apartments everywhere.
0: And some of these apartments are luxury apartments that cost a whole lot. And if they would realize that they can get into a home and create home ownership.
1: I'm glad you're saying that.
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0: the midterm elections. A senior NATO commander is issuing a fresh warning about Russia.
1: NATO's deputy commander in Europe's warning that Russian President Vladimir Putin's becoming increasingly reckless as his war in Ukraine drags on. Air Chief Marshal Sir John Stringer tells AP Putin's seeking to divide Western allies, while other European leaders warn Moscow's planning to test NATO's collective defense pact with bolder attacks that have already included sabotage and espionage. But Stringer also cautions NATO members need to be aware of a fevered environment and be careful in their response because Putin would like to provoke the alliance into an overreaction. I'm Ben Thomas.
0: Chinese President Xi Jinping due to arrive in Washington tonight, this ahead of talks at the White House scheduled for tomorrow. President Xi and President Trump expected to discuss various issues including artificial intelligence, trade, and rare earth minerals. Watching Wall Street this morning, the Dow is down about 149 points, the NASDAQ off 206 points. More on these stories, townhall.com.
2: Last day with feels like temperatures above 100. Tomorrow through the weekend, lower humidity is what we're going to be feeling as it continues to filter in with those east and north breezes. Tonight, the lower temperature 70, about 90 tomorrow, sunny to partly cloudy sky, but gradually feeling less humid. 60s and 70s, Friday, Saturday mornings. It's upper 80s for the afternoon highs under mostly sunny skies. It's about 90-ish under a partly and a mostly sunny afternoon Sunday. Ralph Sanji, 93.9, 1560. 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
0: The new British Prime Minister Andy Burnham steps onto the world stage.
3: That was after his first face-to-face meeting with President Trump. The Prime Minister made his debut in the main chamber of the UN. I am tasking our security chiefs to begin work on a new National Centre for Information Defence, he said. The government had evidence, he went on, that Russia tried to interfere with the British general election in 2019, although that evidence wasn't set out. Moscow is yet to respond to the speech, but has previously described accusations of interference in the UK as Russophobia.
0: The BBC's Chris Mason. Hurricane Polo has grown into one of the most powerful Pacific storms in decades. It's expected to skirt Mexico's southwestern coast. It's a Category 5 storm. Forecasters say Polo is an extremely dangerous storm. Maximum sustained winds 155 miles per hour. Townhall.com. Along with those three squares a day, a judge's ruling means that Texas prison inmates can look forward to something else.
4: The ruling was hailed as a major victory by advocates who have fought for years for air conditioning in prisons across the state, where summer heat routinely soars above 100 degrees Fahrenheit. U.S. District Judge Robert Pittman said in a 150-page order that the Texas Department of Criminal Justice must immediately begin developing a plan for the installations. He ruled that a lack of air conditioning violates the constitutional right to not be given cruel and unusual punishments. John Scott reports.
0: As the U.S. and China race to dominate AI, Senator Bernie Sanders and Democrat Congressman Greg Kassar introducing legislation that would ban artificial superintelligence, would pause development of advanced AI systems, and would create a new Department of Artificial Intelligence. More on these stories, townhall.com.
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0: Ladies and gentlemen, it is Wednesday, September 23rd, 2026. I am your host, Alex Jones. We have a spectacularly informative transmission lined up for you today. But the big story is the supporters urging Trump to declare martial law for the midterms. That's the Atlantic CIA publication's headline. And you can ask yourselves, well, is that true? Well, let's put up the headline at alexjoneslive.com. And I'm going to be getting into that very important question. And we're going to get the individual that's one of the main people quoted in here, Peter Ticton, on in the next few days to discuss it. The supporters urging Trump to declare martial law for the midterms. Is that accurate? Well, it's a civil emergency because of the election fraud. And the Democrats respond, well, there's no fraud. You've got both the House and the Senate and the presidency. But there is fraud. And we know that for the first time ever, the Republican Party in major polls was the biggest party by double digits. Trump squandered that with the Epstein cover-up and other self-inflicted wounds like the Iran war. But still, the demographics are clear. America has been rejecting the Democrats. And their party was in massive decline. But there is fraud going on, massive fraud going on everywhere, dealing with the elections. That's been proven to a ridiculous extent. And that goes with all the rest of the corruption. A new bombshell undercover report from OMG Media and the great James O'Keefe, with a senior FBI official saying that, yeah, we're not going to put any of the Somalis or any of the fraudsters in jail. We're doing this intentionally, and we know they're doing it intentionally. Just like under Biden, they were flooding us with all the illegal aliens. Same thing they're doing in Europe. Same thing they're doing in the UK. They're telling them to come here. They're giving them two or three times even what a disabled veteran gets monthly. So it is fraud by design. It would not be full martial law, but it would suspend a lot of local powers and would be a form of it. And I had said previously that Trump constitutionally would be up the Supreme Court, but I believe he could do it if it was limited. But I do not support it because I don't trust the Trump administration because of the NDAA Section 219 to literally turn over all of our military secrets and intelligence and lifetime controls to the Israelis. And that alone is treasonous. And I said back 4 months ago when this first came out, now it's passed the House and is in the Senate, that Trump should speak up against it. Trump should have those sections removed. And neither he nor Hegseth did that, despite the fact that it became a huge scandal the last 4 months. And right when it passed out of committee in the House, I said 2 days before when it did that, I said the Pentagon should put out a report that this is basically treasonous and that Israel's the main intelligence threat at this time to our sovereignty, dealing with an internal palace coup, basically, over our military and intelligence. 2 days later, the Defense Intelligence Agency was joined by six other military agencies saying Israel is now the number one espionage threat to the very sovereignty of the country, because that's what it is. And you say, oh, they're our buddy. Well, great. England, I guess, is our buddy, too. Are we going to have them merge with our government and merge with all of our secrets? No. This is not sharing intelligence like the Five Eyes. This is a integration, a synchronization, a lifetime merger. That's all in the legislation that Netanyahu wrote letters to Congress thanking the committee chairman that passed it through several committees for putting his language in. So you talk about rubbing it in to us, and Netanyahu came here and tried to meet with Trump. Trump snubbed him. He left early a couple days ago. He's been critical of Netanyahu, more and more so as Vance. That's good, but that's not enough. And so, if Trump was hitting on all cylinders, if they were going after the fraudsters, if the Justice Department wasn't clearly deep state like it always was, then I would be open to an emergency being declared, just dealing with certain sectors that still have the mail-in voting and all the fraud, and where they've passed laws that you can't ask for ID, like California. You could have the feds there, just like when they went into Arkansas and other places during segregation, and, you know, said, no, you're going to let this little black girl in the school. It's a similar thing under the Constitution. You could have federal marshals. You could have deputized local police under a federal task force. You could even have the National Guard, just like our military oversees elections in other parts of the world when we're trying to free up a country. You could have them checking for ID and things like that. But the things they're discussing, and these are very close advisors to Trump, who I don't think are bad people, but in justifies the means here, and the road to hell is paved with good intentions. I don't trust the Trump administration to implement something like this, even though the Democrats have their own form of blue city, blue state, lawlessness, chaos, martial law, where they let the murderers out, the rapists, the criminals, where they let the illegal aliens vote. In Minnesota, one person can vouch for nine other people with no ID to vote. I mean, it goes on and on. And so I don't like civil emergency. I don't like things like that. But the Democrats have put us in that emergency with all of their documented fraud that never hits the corporate news, but is constantly in the courts and literally dozens of cases and people caught in mass fraud every day. And that is one place that the feds have been prosecuting a lot of these groups, but they're still low and mid-level. Nothing's been done to Act Blue that for years has been caught laundering money from overseas, and now their own documents have come out, their own employees have blown the whistle, but the majority of the money came from foreign countries. Where are the indictments of Act Blue, who is still continuing to engage in this activity? Just came out 2 weeks ago. So you had ways to mitigate it under the law that was there, and then you didn't do that, and I can tell you from 2020, from talking to folks that were in the meetings with Trump, and I know a bunch of them, including lawyers like Robert Barnes, but also Peter Ticton, Mike Lindell, heavily advising, good guy. But they were in there advising the civil emergency then over the machines and just using an executive order to ban those, which I do think would be constitutional, but would have to be fought through the courts and the Supreme Court. But we're now 41 days out. It's a day late, a dollar short. But I can tell you currently from my sources, Trump is listening to Ticton and others, and is strongly concerning that he's doing that because of the explosive way the Democrats are going to phrase that and the way they're going to make that look, that he's going for full martial law, and they could easily activate a bunch of their riot cells and communist groups and illegal alien groups and others and Antifa, and they could really kick off a insurrection while Trump is so unpopular in the polls. And then they could try to launch the plan that Podesta talked about back in 2019 in December that was in the New York Times, where it was their official tabletop Democrat Party war game, where they were not going to recognize the election if Trump won. They were unable to steal it. They were going to have blue states and cities secede, and they were going to push the feds into a confrontation and declare that it was illegitimate and basically create a new civil war, where the blue cities and states simply are in opposition to the federal government, and then have civil unrest mobs block the military from coming in and enforcing the federalist system. And that's the movies they produce, like One Battle After Another and Civil War, and we've harped on all of that. But before Trump was too popular for them to be able to pull that off, now the position Trump's in, the economy being so much worse, It really is a perfect storm. And some would say, well, then he does need to declare the civil emergency over the election so that we can go in and have voter ID and stop the fraud. But Trump has lost so much trust, not just with Democrats who never liked him, but with his base, the Epstein behavior and the war behavior and the other statements about, I don't care about any American's economic peril. All I care about is war. And more recent statements that are just absolutely coffin nails to his approval rating. I just don't have the confidence to back Trump in a move like that, even though previously I was tacitly, at least academically, saying that he has the power to do it. Just, and it's constitutional from my perspective, but again, the Supreme Court would have to look at that. So that's where we are. Overhead shot, please. The supporters urging Trump to declare martial law for the midterms. This is out of the Atlantic. And again, they're a terrible globalist publication. I don't just believe what they're saying here. I don't even buy all the angles they have here. You should know what they're saying, though the basic skeletal structure of what they're saying is true. And so we're not with the Democrats, and I'm not with Trump doing this. That's where I stand. You can try to support this if you want, but I'm telling you, you've seen how wild Trump's been getting, and it's entertaining at one level until you realize that he's the most powerful man in the world still. And there's a good chance he does this in the mood he's in, the things he's been doing. Trump advisors have been working for months to move the focus away from baseless theories of election fraud. A group of outsiders is making that difficult. Oh, yeah, there's no fraud. So they open up with pure crap. And the sky's not blue. Of all the outside advisors urging President Trump to seize control of federal elections this fall, the attorney Peter Ticton can claim the deepest ties. The two men went to military school together. They bunked together as teenagers in 2022. Ticton helped Trump sue Hillary Clinton. This year, he pushed Trump to secure a pardon for Tina Peters. Great job doing that. She's a hero. A former Colorado clerk convicted of charges related to tampering with election equipment. Now, she was getting proof that they'd stolen the election, the Soros Secretary of State, which is why it might be worth listening when Ticton says Trump could do something soon to take over elections. Quote, he's the only one that I know for sure has the understanding and the severity of it, Ticton told us this month before taking the stage at an election skeptics conference in Las Vegas. The way Ticton sees it, there are three possible outcomes this fall. The first, a smooth election won't happen in his view because he claims without evidence, Democrats already cheated in the primaries. The second is that Trump takes action before the election to prevent cheating. The last option is Trump tries to declare martial law on or around November 3rd, either martial law or a step aside. He told us about Trump's choices in the last scenario when we asked about the prospect of riots if Trump tries to overturn the election results. Ticton said he was not concerned. Believe me, our armed forces are a lot bigger than they are, he said. Oh, and then when we get some kin states, that would just won't piss people off even more. And then a bunch of our military is not going to go along with this. Let's just say this. This is a real roll of the dice. And I would advise against this. And I had Ticton on, you know, 4 or 5 years ago saying, yeah, you should have done this in 2020. Because the evidence is overwhelming. They're the ones having mules go around and cast hundreds of ballots. And we have the cell phone data. They're going back to the safe houses. And the FBI came in and threatened Postal Service workers that were sitting there for 7 hours and with a bunch of other trucks lined up saying, well, let's look at what's in here. As postal inspectors, they look and it's all ballots for Joe Biden, you know, in Pennsylvania and Michigan. I mean, covering up the windows with the paper, claiming the water main broke, claiming they weren't counting ballots, and they're in there feeding the same stacks of ballots over and over again in Georgia. And then this wall of gaslighting that, oh, there's no election fraud. It's one of the most documented things ever. My point is that the Justice Department could have already shut this down, but the proof they had, they didn't. And so we have the same Justice Department that we know is reporting this stuff and working with the Atlantic to get out ahead of this because they don't want Trump to do the martial law because they'd rather manage him and have him fade off into the sunset while they make all this money and, you know, prep for more control. But there are some of the Democrats, Socialists of America, and the Soros, more virulent communist arm that want to go ahead and have a violent revolution because they know people are waking up to communism overall. So they want to get a lot of disadvantaged people while they still can to try to trigger a civil war and roll the dice. And so you got the communists wanting to roll the dice. You got Trump thinking about rolling the dice. And I think overall stability is the way to go here. And this should have been mitigated with, again, the Justice Department, which has not been going after any of the big motherships that are engaged in this. Again, they have been busting a lot of low-level and mid-level people. And that at least does something. It's certainly the most charges I've ever seen in my lifetime for election manipulation and theft. So to say that Trump's doing nothing is not true. But that's because he's been demanding it of the Justice Department. And so they're trying to show him something, but they're not going after the real critical infrastructure of the fraud. They're leaving that in place. You got Republicans, you know, coming in and buying up the supposed corrupt Democrat voting machine companies, and now they're safe, and now it's okay. And really, we see a re-entrenchment of the old uniparties coming back together. Trump has already tried to claim greater federal control over elections, which under the Constitution are measured primarily at the state and local level. In February, he said Republicans should nationalize voting in at least 15 places. In August, when the television and radio host Wayne Allen Root published Trump declare a national emergency to require proof of citizenship, voter ID, and other measures, Trump played coy. Let me just say that stranger things have happened. Okay, I'll leave it at that. So, it's a long article. It goes on with the fact that Trump has been echoing this, Trump has been talking about doing this, and Trump is considering this, and that just adds to all the uncertainty, all the craziness we're dealing with. And I think it won't stop the fraud that's already baked in, because you're trying to stop people coming in, voting the names of dead people or folks that have moved out of district or voting multiple times in one person's name. They'll just flip to mainly machine fraud. The globalists have all these layers set up, and they change how they steal each election and the formula of it so that when investigators try to stop it the next time, they hit from different angles. And I've been talking about that for over 25 years because I've been interviewing the top experts on it. They've had the same formulas for decades and decades and decades. So I just spent a lot of time on that, but it's really, really important. One of the most respected, most accurate pollsters out there, Richard Barris, will be joining us in the next segment to get into all of this and get into the poll numbers and what he sees happening. And the GOP, he appears deeply worried about Senate race in North Carolina. A bunch of other places are now hitting the panic button. I got a bunch of the polls here where he's down to 29, 28 in some polls, others 30, 31. It's real because I see it on the ground talking to people. I don't need to just believe these polls. I've got my finger on the pulse. I know a lot of you do as well. So we're going to go to break. We're going to come back and look at this. And then coming up, we've got dark journalists on with the clear secret technologies that are being used in Iran. Again, that shows Trump's going to another level here to try to get out of the stalemate with Iran. And that plays to him on other fronts domestically, doing really out-of-the-box things, to put it lightly. Please remember, we are listener-supported, and we're in a fundraising mode right now because we're getting back in the old studios. We tend to hire more crew, more staff, more reporters, more hosts. But it takes money to do that and our legal battles that we're now winning thanks to your long support. So a lot of you made a major investment in this broadcast. I'm very thankful. Plus, you get great products at the same time. I want to encourage those that have been supportive to continue to get the great products, all the very best supplements and more at thealexjonesstore.com. And I want to encourage the rest of you out there to, you know, get off the bench, get off the fence, get up to the plate. There's really nowhere that you can back that has as much information and as analysis as myself and the guest and all of us have here. And then that's why the tyrants really don't want this broadcast on the air. So you can do a lot to amplify the truth and really change the course of history when you spread the word about the broadcast, when you share the live feeds at Real Alex Jones on X and AlexJonesLive.com, and when you buy products at TheAlexJonesStore.com. 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Thanks for keeping us on the air. It is on purpose. The bisphenol A, the atrazine, all the stuff we're bombed with is literally for women and men destroying us. And that's what the doctors and scientists do. I'm not one, but I talk to them, is they just take you back to the normal level. This isn't like you're in the NFL injecting all this anabolic stuff, folks. This is just getting back to what humans are supposed to be. And that's how we have to counter the globalist, is with the science God gave us.
1: I think men have definitely been having more effeminization over the years due to a lot of the byproducts of what we're eating. I mean, at the end of the day, you try to get good meat, and you know they have different hormone byproducts and so forth that are in them that, you know, as you ingest it, thinking you're just consuming your natural food and nutrition and good quality nutrition, that unfortunately can do harm to you. So,
0: well, it's admitted that almost every town and city in the U.S., when they test the public, has atrazine in them. That is the second most used herbicide, and that completely bends.

0: Steve Bannon meet with Bill Gates, and you can see Ro Khanna talking with people on the right, and you know that on the populist right, and you see Joe Ken and Tucker and others doing this. I think they just kind of got complacent and thought that these institutions are forever institutions, when no political party is a forever institution and no political movement is has durability that can last despite one betrayal after another or one failure of government after another. People have a way of making government respond, and that's we're no different. America is no different. All right. We're exceptional, but we're not exempt.
1: Richard, if you can, we got a two-minute break. Just do five more minutes with us ahead of Dark Journalist coming on. I want to ask you then, just in a magic world, if Trump woke up today and did the right thing, what would you do if you were him? And then the secondary question is, we know what the Democrats are going to do when they get back in. What is Trump going to do in all of his arrogance? Because I don't think it's that it's even intentional or that he's stupid. I think he's just drunk on arrogance. I think that's the answer. What does he do when it all starts crashing in and he's not civilly protected, even though his pardons, you know, are there? I really appreciate Dr. Joe Palumbo joining us here today. There's so many places to go, so many things to talk about, but this is so exciting. I have friends and family. I've had family that had Parkinson's-like disorders and things. They get on peptides, reverses it. I mean, I've got people that, you know, have had torn ligaments, you name it, including myself, go on the BTC-157. That's one of the peptides I've taken the last year. Fixed my shoulder with that three tears in it. Now it's as strong as ever. I mean, I'm not a doctor or a scientist, but I can tell you, it is amazing. They've also got natural testosterone boosters where no blood test is needed. It's all there. So we're very excited to have this Dr. Ron to explain this, to help people, and to bring people a first-class, five-star telemedicine site, FreedomRxHealth.com, FreedomRx.
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0: sorely lacking from this White House, which did not in Trump 1.0. In his first administration, you could call him crass. You can say, you know, he's got rough edges. But when it came down to it, he got in front of that microphone, Alex, and he had empathy.
1: Well, that's right. He, like, lost it in the last year and a half. You would never hear Reagan say, I don't care about the average American's financial plight.
0: Never.
1: It's the stupidest statement you can make.
0: Never would hear that. And again, you would never hear that from Donald Trump in the first administration. And I brought this up the last time I was on your show. I mean, right in one of his last broadcasts, that's exactly what Rush Limbaugh was talking about. Nothing an external force does to you will ever break the bond that you have with your voters. They'll always be there. They are your real suit. You know, your suit of armor, they're your real chainmail. And as long as you don't do them wrong, you don't cross them, they'll always have your back. You know, saying things like, if you care about these issues, I don't want your support anymore, puts a dent in that chainmail, Alex.
1: But instead, yeah, exactly. So he rode us hard, put us away wet, and then he tried to crush, using the Israel lobby, anybody that asked questions. That only caused a bigger hemorrhage and exodus, and it made people overcorrect, I think, to get emotional and join the Democrats, which I think is a bridge too far.
0: Me too. Yeah.
1: Well, last question. I only got a minute left. We kind of addressed this, but do you think he understands, because he's making a lot of these decisions, I agree, a lot of it's side corruption, you know, under his nose, that, oh, I'll just pardon everybody. Isn't he worried about the civil issues here that are cut and dry, like monopoly behavior, like the San Francisco lawsuit?
0: You know, I look at some of the things, some of the headlines, you know, whether it's because they're going to come after him over some of the business dealings he's made and his family's made while in office. I think he probably, I mean, I'm just trying to put myself in his shoes. You see, if you're Trump the first time around, and then you see, like, Trump Tower's chained, the doors are chained, they're going to take it away from you. You know, that's got to have a very real impact on somebody. And you may think that next time, I don't have enough wealth, I don't have enough protection, and maybe this is, you know, their way of thinking, you know, this will secure me more. Because, in fact, I mean, anyone, it doesn't matter how wealthy you are, if the federal government wants to come for you, they can take everything from you. And I don't have to tell, you know, I don't have to tell people listening to the show that. He's no different, so I just think that's a
1: good thing. No, I agree. I think he got desperate, because he was very close to bankruptcy again, and now they're just whole hog at the buffet, and that's going to be a bigger problem. People's_pundit, Richard Barris, thank you so much. This miniature headlamp is now the ultimate power in the galaxy. Oh, wait, that's Star Wars. No, it's now the ultimate, strongest mini headlamp in existence, proprietarily. I'm going to tell you right now, the boys at Bigley came up with a big hit. This is by far the strongest miniature headlamp I've ever seen, with a strap. It's got a magnet, so it hooks to metal things. This baby is incredible. There's a limited run of these. They went out and proprietarily had this built to be the strongest mini headlamp out there. Similar units sell for $100, are even strong. This is $49. 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They knocked this out of the park. 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Be the reason we bring light to the world against the globalists and become their worst nightmare as the truth continues to be told.
2: Now I know how Ric Flair felt. This is incredible, ladies and gentlemen. We are back in the original InfoWars studios in Austin, Texas, despite the deep state and Big Brother's insane efforts to shut us down. And it's all been because of your support. And we've got big announcements coming this Wednesday and Thursday, the 23rd and 24th of September. You'll want to go to alexjoneslive.com, the new news site, the second leg in the information war, as we, the people, expose the globalists and take back our towns, our cities, our states, our nations. We caught the CIA, the DOJ, foreign money, Bloomberg, and all these groups literally trying to shut us down over the last decade plus, but the last 8 years has been intense, and they tried to move heaven and earth to shut us down and to kick us out of this studio and this building, because it's the symbol, the history that happened in this particular building for 18 years, and all the incredible interviews and the thousands of top news stories that moved the needle away from tyranny towards liberty. And they saw this operation like a Roman standard. If the enemies of the Romans thought they could capture the standard, that golden eagle, that somehow would break the Romans' will. They wanted this shield. They wanted this Roman standard. They wanted this original studio. They bragged about how they were going to take her identity and have talk show hosts that looked and talked like me sit in here. They tried to get in here, even outside of law. They're still declaring they own it. And pose as me, literally stealing my identity so they could say things that weren't true in my name. That's what they do when they censor you. And so it has been you, with your word of mouth and your support, that has kept us on the air. And I want to salute all of you. And I want you to know, the next leg in our fight against tyranny has just begun, and I have only begun to fight. We've done a lot of fighting so far, but if they think that was powerful, they ain't seen nothing yet. Because I told the globalists 20 years ago, in a huge speech in New York City to over 10,000 people, I laid it down to the globalists and I told them, I don't know how all this is going to end, but if you want to fight, you better believe you got one. And I can tell you 2 decades later, ladies and gentlemen, I know how this is going to end. Humanity is going to win because they picked a fight with humanity, and humanity has only begun to rise, and their globalist system is already burning down around them. And so I can tell you with total confidence, it might take a year, it might take 10 years, but in the end, humanity is unstoppable. Team Humanity is unstoppable, and the globalists are going down. Discover the next chapter in humanity's information war of truth against the globalist lies at alexjoneslive.com, where you can find the live feeds, the articles, the videos, the special reports, and share them because you're the Paul Revere's. 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Coming up this Wednesday, major announcements, and then back on the air Thursday, September 24th, from the original InfoWars studios. 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
4: We now take you live to the Central Texas Command Center in the heart of the resistance. Rallying patriots worldwide. 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

0: wanted to get Daniel List on as one of the best deep researchers into not just the secret space program and secret technologies, but also real, clear things that don't appear to be connected to humans and that are mirrored in ancient text of every culture. The very same images that we now see with our eyes are depicted in even cave drawings and in medieval tapestries and, Babylonian carvings, Aztec temples. And then you see Trump talking about rolling out secret technologies, the discombobulator, all these other systems. And you see his head scientist last year come out. We played the clip again yesterday and say we control time and space. We know they're suppressing a lot of technology. So are the Russians and Chinese. A lot more of that's rolling out now. And then over the weekend, I saw what clearly was what appeared to be satellite-based holograms, because you could see it coming in from the top down and was stronger on top of the lower clouds. You really can't normally do that with those systems that we know they have, unless you've got low cloud cover. And so much of that appeared to be a psyop. It did create quite a bit of a panic in Tehran. Notice it happened over the big population center. And then, of course, you can see this done in Seattle and other places when it's officially a big hologram displays that are even more spectacular than this by 100 times. But then you've got other events that happened and have happened before where you'll have these orbs and projectiles are coming in and the orbs are absorbing it. And we've got Ashton Forbes coming up in a few hours on that. So I wanted to get his take on this. And then if you also look at clip six, that's also over Iran. And notice it's low clouds, only 1,000 feet or so up. And to my naked eye, we've run it through, it's not AI, it looks like light is coming from above or from space or from an aircraft above. And notice they're knowing to aim at the clouds so they can get the full radiance of the display. I believe this is a rollout of what's colloquially known as Project Bluebeam, but we'll get Daniel List's take. I certainly won't be offended if he has a different view. He knows more than I do and on this subject, and devoting himself to it continually. But then if indeed this is the case, what does this signal is coming next? There's been a lot of other activity, some new releases a few weeks ago by the Pentagon. I have a lot of old footage of UFOs and things. We've been hearing forever that he would do a July speech. He didn't do that. He was going to do a January speech on election fraud. It took him a few months extra to do that. Is List hearing that is being planned? Fox News is saying they believe it's imminent. So a lot going on here with disclosure, both fake disclosure, real disclosure, and we've got the expert dark journalist, darkjournalist.com, on YouTube, dark journalist, and on X, dark journalist. So Daniel List, he's written for the Wall Street Journal, you name it. Great to have you here with us today.
1: Alex, it's great to see you.
0: Where do you want to start? I threw out a lot there.
1: Yeah. Well, it's fantastic. First of all, you're right up front with the Iranian UFO coverage, which was very impressive because that story, when it came out, a lot of outlets didn't know what to do with it. But you went right to the heart of it, which is you're in a war theater, and this is the best place, one, to test out new and innovative technology related to the UFO file, and also to strut that out there to intimidate the enemy, as it were. So we were seeing a little bit of both. Now, what's interesting is I think there could be a third actor involved here intimidating both sides, and that's the other thing we need to watch out for, which is somebody stepping in right between the two and saying, we've got the superior technology over all of it. And I think there's a great amount of interest on the U.S. side in Iranian UFO sightings. Iran had their own UFO sighting crash, Roswell incident in 2013. And it's very interesting because it was suspiciously near this nuclear site that caused so much trouble later that we bombed the daylights out of. But apparently those were being inspected by UFOs, and then boom, the UFO crashed and the Iranians went in there, military cut off, witnesses silenced, all that kind of thing. And even Forbes magazine picked up on this. And, I put out a list of exhibits for you today. One of them is Forbes magazine covering this in 2013. And then the FARS agency says, well, that's their major news agency. They say, oh, well, Edward Snowden leaked this out to the Russians that there's actually tall whites in control of America. which is remarkable. And the Washington Post had it, Forbes had it, because Fars is the official news agency over there, and they don't say things like this. They might go off on propaganda, but they don't often talk about aliens. So this was quite remarkable. There were a series of articles that came out in that period of time, and there were a series of videos and things.
0: That's incredible. Let me just stop you, because this is so amazing. And here this is hiding in plain view. I mean, we're getting major governments saying things that have never been said before, whether it's true or not. These are amazing statements. But going back to what you said, I mentioned this on Monday and Tuesday in my analysis, but I should have harped on it more. Exactly. How do we know it's not the X-Protect group that is the real breakaway civilization over NASA in the West that we know exists and we know is dirty dealing and trying to suppress real disclosure and creating a lot of the fear, alien invasion stuff through Hollywood? Or could it be extraterrestrials or there, as we've known before, blocking an attack? We know B-2 bombers took off, were supposedly going to bomb it, and then nothing happened. Is this stuff showing up to say don't do it? There is some precedent of that, right?
1: Absolutely. And this is the great question around the moon landings, which, of course, we stopped in 1972. It's glaring there in history, 54 years of no manned moon landings. And not only that, of course, we stopped, but why did other countries never try to do it? It's absurd, right? So there's the whole rumor back there that we were warned off the moon. Now, this is very interesting because this whole series around Iran started when first Trump tweeted out, the moon is ours, which was a very weird thing to say and was very militarized. He put the flag on the moon and all the rest of it. And that militarization of space theme coming through with the Trump administration, again, Space Force and other means. Now, part of this, again, is to retain and move that UFO file back under executive control, which was lost a long, long time ago. And what Trump was doing was attempting to pull that back through various means, you know, releasing the kind of topographical, really superficial versions of the UFO file with the Tranche 6 and all the rest. But then his chairman of the Joint Chiefs comes out and says, we have to be prepared to fight a war on the moon in cislunar space. You got to watch the language of what they're using. They're under treaty not to weaponize space since 1967. Of course, I believe there are weapons up there through the secret space program, but technically no one's supposed to be doing it. So what we have is a breach there, and what they're saying, the excuse is, oh, no, we're doing this in cislunar space. That is the area surrounding the moon. So that cislunar space is very interesting because that's the way they get around it on the treaty side, but this is very dangerous language. Basically, it is like breaking the treaty, and then where do you go after you break the treaty? You know, you go into a war mode. And so the question is, are we breaking the treaty with the Russians and the Chinese who did lodge a protest over this? Or is it somebody else? Are we all aware that somebody else has warned us off the moon in relation to this? This is crucial. Next up, the Space Force announcement. The Air Force Secretary comes out and he says, you know what? We have weapons in space. We do. We've deployed it. We've got an orbital platform up there that can shoot weapons. Well, that's a total break of the treaty. So we're in a very strange space, and it's very interesting that they announced all this in a heavy-duty lead-up during the UN speeches. So the UN speeches come in. Trump's there talking with all the world leaders. Oh, you know, we're talking about Iran, Ukraine, and all the rest of it. Well, what are they really talking about here if they're announcing we have all these militarization plans for the moon, and basically here's how it's going to go, and we can negotiate now and negotiate later? So you're in a space wars pose. There's no question about it. And I think, you know, the kind of fantasy land around the UFO field can be left behind, and we can deal with the actual UFO reality, which is, you're dealing with major, major technology. As a matter of fact, Robert Sarbarker, who was the top physicist in the entire country, you know, in the era of Oppenheimer, he was on that level until they erased him from history. He said the UFO file was higher than the nuclear secrecy. So we have to consider this and remember what we're dealing with. When you get around the UFO file, you're dealing with the top national security secret of the national security state. And so, you're going to be dealing with a lot of subterfuge. You're going to be dealing with a lot of fluff, congressional hearings, false whistleblowers, the CIA taking it over. In the heart of it is a group that defends it all, and that is the X-Protect group. They're very undercovered when it comes to this. They're the ones who put out the major memes in relation to the UFO file. They've protected that wall of secrecy for over 75 years, and they have no reason to not do it, except in 2017 they changed their tune. And they started to say, what we're going to do is co-opt it in the public sphere and create the UFO threat, which is where they're headed now.
0: incredible. And so more movement now than ever. It seems to be, well, doesn't seem, it is accelerating. So back to the earlier question, I know I threw it like 15. We were already hearing we're going to get this big disclosure in July. Do you have any information on why that hasn't been done? We're seeing some, but not this big announcement by Trump himself, which would be a great October surprise before the election.
1: Absolutely. And this is like, imagine it's like the Trump administration stuttering. They were going to do it. Obama heard about it. He did his own disclosure. Yeah, there are aliens, but they're not at Area 51. That was how we started the year. We knew we were into weird territory. Then the missing scientists. They take the top scientists associated with the UFO file and the redevelopment that goes all the way back to 1947, and he disappears unceremoniously while walking, taking a hike, supposedly, outside of his New Mexico home. So he's gone. Then all of a sudden, people track back, and I break the story about who in his circle had been missing as well. So, you know, his assistant, she went missing 6 months earlier, and then another woman at Los Alamos, she went missing. So the missing scientist piece was the major signal that something very strange is going on. Trump, 2 days before General McCaslin went missing, he announces, you know what? We're going to release all of these UFO files like never before. Here's the order for it. And that raised a lot of hackles in a number of different territories in terms of the deep state. But one of the things I can say for sure is, you know, it was kind of a muted version of what he was going to do originally. Now, there were a number of things, including a British filmmaker who broke the story that Trump was going to make the speech on the anniversary of the Roswell incident for July 4th, and it was going to be part of the 250th anniversary and this whole thing. So Trump's disclosure speech is something that I think was a verifiable rumor from a number of sources. Then something happened there with the Democrats getting in, him coming in early, and then the Iran war really exploding and taking on a level of sucking up all the oxygen in the room for anyone paying attention. Nobody was really paying attention on the UFO file. Then you have these very softball releases of like, hey, look, you know, there's some interesting stuff here from gun camera footage that goes all the way back to 1952, but nothing conclusive. No real statements that we're dealing with an adversary out there.
0: Yeah, I was about to say, the stuff they released last week or 2 weeks ago was pretty weak. We'll go over some of the videos when we come back from break. We're still 6 minutes out from break. But you got to remember when you brought up Iran says tall white space aliens control America. Forbes, I mean, this is mainstream news reporting this stuff. We're not saying this is true, folks. We're just reporting on it. But then you tie that together with other mainstream news. Oh, did the aliens come and protect Iran? And you've got the Iranian government talking about this type of stuff. And we do, it would take a long time. I know you've gone over. There's real history that's come out in Congress of where weapons tests, things got turned off, things got done. They'd see a craft come up when a missile was being tested, deactivated. You know, people are told, shut up, don't talk about that. I mean, there's so many cases of this, and then you'll remember all the names, but I remember even on Discovery Channel and History Channel, I haven't seen this in decades, but they used to have the audio recordings from the radio from the Apollo missions, and multiple times they were being followed by craft out by the moon, and that all gets swept under the rug, and then NASA confirms, yeah, those are real transmissions. So if it wasn't aliens, who was it? So clearly, whenever we're doing stuff with nukes or spaceships outside the Van Allen radiation belt, something is approaching.
1: There's no question about it, and we are breaking into the zone by militarizing the moon. And the thing is, there's no question that we've been involved in space operations that have never been on the books, and that includes Mars programs and all the rest of it. As a matter of fact, in 1966, von Braun had a program to go to Mars, and he was telling the astronaut Gordon Cooper, you have to get fit for this thing. Well, that's 1966. You think they haven't gone in 60 years? Certainly they have gone, and that's where we get all of these things in relation to Elon Musk. He just put out a big video about what the future in space is going to be about. Very oddly, before this whole sequence of events started, you may remember that I put on the record that he was part of this von Braun prediction very early on from a book that goes back to 1949, where in the book, von Braun predicts that there'll be an Elon who will run the moon for 10 consecutive years and then run Mars. So, and he will have all these kind of committees beneath him and all the rest. Well, the use of the name is quite dramatic. And some people have said, well, Elon was named after the book. Well, in fact, Elon's great-grandfather was named James Elon. So no, the name is in there, and it's part of this prediction that goes deep, deep into the heart of it. It gets us into very strange territory, but then Elon himself, 2 weeks ago, tweets out that very same prediction and says, I'm the fulfillment of the prophecy. Now, yeah, Elon has a good sense of humor and all the rest, but come on, this is very unusual territory. And what are the chances that von Braun, who's the father of the space program, is predicting a name like that, which is so unusual that it almost sounds like a Nostradamus prediction? So I think you're in weird territory, and that's informed by the mystery schools and secret societies around NASA and around space.
0: Well, I was about to say, when I had Elon's dad on a couple times, I brought it up, and to paraphrase, he was like, well, no, there was a family member named that before, but I think he said I read the book, and it was in the ether, kind of like what you were just saying.
1: Well, yeah, I mean, this is amazing. And just think about von Braun, whose mother was a well-known psychic in Germany, and a lot of the officials would come to her to predict things, everything from the weather to the financial conditions. So there's something very strange in relation to von Braun and that prophecy. The book itself is very unusual because it's highly technical. So many people have thought, well, this is third or fourth level steganography. When you get around Elon Musk in relation to this, you're talking about the X technology, his big fascination, of course, X, the app, you know, and all the rest of it, going back to PayPal's original name was X. Well, X, as I have demonstrated, is the calling card for what they use in there for steganography, for the advanced technology. So he set up very early on in the heart of this. And the big prevention measure around Elon, and the reason he can't really talk about UFOs, is DARPA, who will not let him say anything about the incredible tranche of videos that they have on the SpaceX side.
0: And by the way, we got to go to break. You sent a bunch of incredible videos and exhibits we're going to go to next segment. But just throwing this out there, what about Israel in Section 219? It says they'll have access to all DARPA, all from research and development all the way down to battlefield. That is unprecedented. How does that figure into all this? Because they won't even, you know, let presidents at some levels know stuff, but it says Israel will be given total access to everything.
1: Oh, there's no question. And this is extraordinary because you're talking about that NDAA and how that ever got in there. It's a miracle, in fact. One of the things that's fascinating about this is Israel has had that major fascination with the space program. They're always to the side of power, always to the heart of where that power lies. And their NASA version of a space chief came out at the end of Trump's administration and said, yeah, there are aliens. They did contact Trump, and they said, you know what, don't. It's not the time for disclosure yet, but it will be at some time in the future. And he's very well aware of this Space Council. I mean, that's what their chief, their retired NASA chief, said. They shut him up pretty quick, but that went all around the world. Everyone heard this, and he gave a few very hardcore interviews in relation to this. So when you're dealing with the countries of the world, you know, I say this very often, which is the deep state, of course, isn't one nation state. And very often, you know, people say, well, China's doing the whole thing or Israel's doing the whole thing.
0: No, there's factions. There's international factions.
1: No question. That's it. And the hardcore understanding is they don't have an allegiance to a state. You know, the allegiance is to the deep state and to their own private interests for that.
0: Well, that's right. Well, Ian Fleming was like number two in OSS and then MI6. He wrote the James Bond movies, and he said these are basically a mirror of what we're having in real life. He said Spectre has its operatives in all the governments and corporations, and we're really dealing with Spectre's a real thing. We'll be right back. My fellow patriots, the first thing the globalists and the leftists do, they want to silence you, is go after your merchant accounts. Go after your business payment systems. It's that simple. They try to cut off your ability to even receive money or make payments. It's globalist siege. It's globalist economic warfare. It's a globalist blockade, an embargo, sanctions against American populist patriots. For everyone that's been watching and listening to me for years, you've seen the attacks, you've seen the deplatforming, you've seen the court battles, the news articles, the demonization, the bogus default judgments. We even have FBI and CIA operatives on hidden camera talking about how their entire goal was to take me out at the knees by knocking out my ability to accept payments. And that model they used on me, they admit, is for all of you.
2: Alex Jones.
3: Yeah, so we were after him.
2: So with Alex Jones. And the goal with him was what, just to bankrupt him?
3: Oh, pretty much.
0: Well, because of First United Payments and your support, they failed. And they failed because I had a processor with a backbone who loves America and believes in the free market. One who stands up for America.

0: Tuesday, September 24th, Alex Jones returns to the original InfoWars studios in Austin, Texas. And once again, you are the Paul Revere's. 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We've only just begun to fight.
1: Well, I could talk to Daniel List forever because I have a lot of knowledge. I know he has a lot of knowledge. Like, I can tell most stuff he talks about, I know it about it. So I know he's accurate, and then he'll always tell me about something else I go check out that's true. And it's just amazing. I got a lot I want to move through with him. And we'll get to all the exhibits he sent. But I also just want to look at some of this Iran stuff just real fast. Do you agree with me when we played these clips earlier? Let's put clip six up. I mean, look at the low cloud bank. Look at it all. I mean, that looks like classic either ground or satellite projection of a light source or hologram. We know that there has been a lot of research into that. What does that look like to you?
2: Yeah, it looks like an experimental technology for sure. And I do think that this hologram activity that's involved here, I think that the one with the circular motion is definitely a craft of some sort. That's not what we're looking at there. But I think that they are definitely in the habit on the Expertech side of spooking their enemies, saying, you know, we'll put this out. And by the way, if you're really looking into this, if you look at this craft, I mean,
1: I agree. That looks like a craft that's got lights on it. Exactly. So what, from your expertise, what do you think that is?
2: Well, first of all, there's no radar signature, supposedly, when they're looking out at it.
1: Yeah, or the Iranians would be shooting at it.
2: Yeah, exactly. So they don't know what it is. And this is quite fascinating because they do have a lot of UFO activity right there in Iran. As a matter of fact, this happened on the 50th anniversary of a major sighting, which even the CIA became very suspicious about, because when the fighters went up to check it out, they were shot down. So when you're looking at this, what you're seeing is an experimental technology of redeveloped UFO aircraft or the real thing. It can't be anything else.
1: Does the Glock show up on radar?
2: Well, it's very interesting because it's a field-canceling magnetism, and this goes into torsion physics and gets us into areas. One of the things I can tell you is that the real hint behind all of this technology is something called grazers. Those are gamma ray lasers. And the grazers, what they found out when they were producing them was this incredibly high output energy that was going out. One of the things that they were able to do, and technically it's hypothetical, I think they achieved it a long time ago. There were a series of science articles, 2018, 2017, that were going into these grazers. But one thing they figured out they could do with it was space propulsion. As soon as they mentioned space propulsion, the entire thing went black, and we haven't heard anything about grazers ever since. Well, the grazer technology is something that they could use in cases like this without giving the enemy, as it were, the hint as to exactly what they have. The terrible threat, I think, with all of this is that they don't know on the U.S. side what the Russians have exactly, because the Russians are very advanced.
1: So the Russians could be showing off some of their stuff, knowing that we're watching Iran. Like, what does this look like? Looks like an orb to me, not a hologram. And then you've got these projectiles coming. This has been confirmed as a real video. And these things are either blowing up or it looks like sucking into the orb, and then the orb disappears. That's similar to the orbs I saw, but they were smaller. Earlier this year at 4 a.m. when I woke up on the back porch, and then I saw like what I thought was a stony meteor, I told you the story a lot, blow up, and then out of it came these little orbs, and then they took off.
2: Well, this is fascinating, and of course the entire United States was blanketed in a series of sightings, and they were trying to say, well, these are just fireballs or whatever, but that whole piece was a gigantic wave, and Austin became a kind of epicenter for it. As a matter of fact, your reports... Yeah, you were talking about it, you know, and people are emailing me and saying, yeah, I went walking down the street and there was basically a crash.
1: Yeah, I mean, I'm 53.
2: Crashing.
1: I've never seen UFOs until this year. So, and it was all over the news. We were seeing them, you know, day and night.
2: Amazing. And there are two theories around this. One of the theories is that these things come open in waves. The other thing is that it's the test out of a particular type of meteorite buster that's going on. There's a program which I've heard about in the background. This has not been released publicly until I released it last Friday. called...
1: Oh, they could be using meteors as a test for space-based or ground-based anti-ballistic missile weapon?
2: Yes. Yes, exactly.
1: I didn't think of that.
2: Bezos has the company. Yeah.
1: And that's why I saw this giant, you know, stony, whatever it was, but I've never seen a stony that big. It was, like, huge. Like, and then the things were there. Ah, that makes a lot of sense.
2: Well, it's interesting because you have regular craft sighting. They're off on a mission doing something. Very often, by the way, those orbs spin out from a larger craft, and they always see their orbs going back into the craft. So they're like little shuttlecraft. Now, whoever's running that, remember, some of these stories...
1: You're freaking me. I've told the story 5 times, but that's exactly... It blows up, then I see these little things. They go over here, and then they go off, and then I saw like a little bit of a brighter light, and then it just disappeared.
2: Wow. I mean,
1: which happens in that video, which that orb disappears too.
2: Well, I remember you saying this, and I remember thinking, I wonder why Texas is the real epicenter of all this. It suddenly, you know, all of a sudden it was all centered around Texas. It had gone across Indiana, Ohio, and all the rest of it. When it landed in Texas, boom, everyone was saying, this thing's off the charts. And then you were like, yeah, I'm seeing it myself, which is extraordinary. One of the things that I noticed in relation to all this is always watch for blackout activity when it comes to demonstrations of UFO technology. And the blackout, the major blackout, was in Buenos Aires, Argentina. It was the day before the Iranian sighting. Here's what's strange. There's a number of video visuals from Buenos Aires, Argentina, that show this very similar-looking craft to what was showing up in Iran a day later. And the way those videos got out, you know, it was basically people with their iPhones and everything else. This was not news cameras or anything of that nature. As a matter of fact, I noticed the story on the news side was tamped down dramatically, especially the Buenos Aires part. But there's something in the heart of the UFO technology called the Apotheum effect. That is a reality distortion effect, and it tends to take down our electromagnetic grid, which is one of the reasons the Expertech group keeps that technology. In a way, they've mastered it. In another way, they're afraid of it because it can do things that are beyond even the capabilities of our national security.
1: And as you know, since the 50s, people have described this boomerang-looking craft day and night with similar lights to that when they see it at night.
2: Yes.
1: So did we have that technology in the 50s, or is this alien? Or why do you think we keep seeing this boomerang shape?
2: I think the boomerang craft is redeveloped alien crash from the Aztec alien crash, which happened in 1948. I think that that whole redevelopment of that craft, which was largely intact and looks very similar to what they were describing here, and it had the whole thing with bodies and all the rest of it, that's a major hardcore secret, and they got rid of that story very, very early through the FBI and everything else. Early on, they got rid of the Aztec UFO story. What happened, though, is major, major scientists were working on it, and there were a series of movies that came out in the 70s and 80s that were strange echoes of that actual event because there was a millionaire involved named Silas Newton, who funded the whole thing. And what's very interesting is the scientists, when they would go in there, they realized, oh, in 15 minutes, these guys get sick, or they go into like a psychic dimension, basically, where they're in a totally different reality. It's like having an ayahuasca trip 24/7. So this is the mastery that they laid out there in relation to how do you harness the UFO file. It's not just that you send a mechanic in there and say, well, this is the kind of metal that they use. You're dealing with an entirely interdimensional experience, and how do you manage that into a national security apparatus? Well, they've been watching these things, and they know on their side that there's something completely outside of their own control. However, they also know that what they're looking at is a reflection of their own technology, but does somebody else have it? And that's been their question. That's their espionage in the heart of all this. We're in the middle of a space war, and what's going on is, for the people on the ground, you know, they hear things about UFO files, they hear things about UFO sightings in Iran. That's the one over Buenos Aires right there. When you're thinking about this, we have to be really aware of the fact that, for example, the National Reconnaissance Office, that started in 1961 under the Kennedy administration. We didn't hear about it till 1994. They already have a UFO defense office. We don't know the name of it. We don't know the funding sources. That all goes through the black budget. That's part of the secret space program.
1: Incredible.
2: That's why the chairman of the Joint Chiefs, Kane, is talking about war on the moon.
1: And then we have all the disappearing scientists and generals. It's just more on a scale of, I mean, if you had to scale it compared to this stuff popping up in the 40s, and of course in all the ancient, you know, texts as well, but so they had their own UFO scares and things then. But this seems to be exponentially ramping up. I mean, if you had to quantify it, how much is it logarithmic increase? It seems like it's accelerating massively.
2: I think they've known for a long time that it was ramping up. They've seen activity that indicated to them that these craft were more and more visible, that they were engaged in something. You know, for all we know, some of those craft that are coming from somewhere else are fixing our atmosphere or something, but they're more visible than they have been previously. And
1: like you said, historically, even the ancients said they come in waves.
2: Exactly. There's timing. The key to it is just like, it's very interesting. If you get into the setup of America, they knew about telluric currents. And they actually set up the original post office along the lines and the railroads of these telluric currents. They learned very early on that magnetism has a lot to do with travel, transportation, and all these other things. It's not just one easy system that goes through. So with the telluric currents, they were able to do it. Well, can you imagine an advanced group? Let's say it's an advanced group of humans even who kept the technology, didn't want anything to do with the larger population. They know all about the magnetism that's involved there. NASA, you know, they set up Cape Canaveral and all the rest of
1: it. So that is the main working theory with the elites I've talked to, is they think this is breakaway humans from a previous Atlantean civilization. And what we think of as aliens is just humans, and they leave us here like a zoo or a national park.
2: Yeah, I mean, there's a group, obviously this group, whether they're human or not, they've been operating in our space. So they're not just terrestrial in that sense. They go out there. They have craft that can go out there. And they may have even had their origins on earlier galaxies, earlier planets. The thing is, the breakaway human idea is so hardcore because we've had, all the way back to the 1850s, stories about the NIMSA group, for example. They had the advanced aircraft then. Way, way beyond the Wright brothers. Where were they getting it from? How do you hear about craft flying around in very early periods of times in the ancient Egyptians and all the rest of it? Well, what we got from the mystery schools, what they left behind is they said, there's a group back there, they blew themselves up with their own technology, and now little groups maintain the technology so that humanity can come up to a point where it can engage.
1: Yeah, they're protecting us from another Atlantis, which is why they wanted, they said we want the UN to stop a nuclear war. Now we want world government, Bill Gates says, to stop AI killing us. They're kind of telling us here, and I forget the name of the sequel to Prometheus that came out like 15 years ago, but I remember reading articles with Ridley Scott saying, no, this is my origin story. This is what we really think happened. And the one that comes out after Prometheus, you learn that there's the more advanced original stock of humans. They're like, you know, 10 feet, 11 feet tall and look like Marlon Brando. That's according to him. They're pissed off, and it cuts to a scene of another planet of humanoids that they come and exterminate by releasing this bio-mutagen weapon on them that is the alien, and then it starts the planet back over. So, I mean, they're really telling us what they're doing there and throwing it in our face. And so from everybody I've talked to, they've settled in on the fact, and they take it very serious when I brought it up to people. Well, we're not going to talk about that, but that's it. That's exactly what this is.
2: Well, that is fascinating. Well, if you even look at directors like George Lucas, where did he get the Death Star? Where did he get all this advanced information that made Star Wars? That's 1977. Well, 77 is also Closer Encounters of the Third Kind, and when you think about this, you know, there's a whole disclosure wave.
1: We're
2: right
1: about
2: there.
1: To be 2027. We're about to hit another big wave.
2: Yeah, exactly. There's no question about it. And 2027 is key. As a matter of fact, one of the things that Trump keeps promising is, after the election, we'll end the Iran war. Well, what exactly, why after the election? What is all this after the election talk? There's also what's interesting is the other countries that are picking up on the idea, including Iran, which is saying we have weapons that you've never even heard of. And I don't think they're talking about hypersonic missiles the way that they're talking about it. I think it's their connection with Russia, which means don't try to full-scale invasion here. And, of course, we know the Iran war has been a terrific waste of time, and it's destroyed a lot of the prestige of the Trump administration, unfortunately. But one of the things I will say is that there is a technological aspect here whenever you get in the war-fighting domain. When you're in the theater of war, you can test out a bunch of things. We were talking about exhibits. There's an exhibit there that I put up, which is Exhibit 2, which comes from an Iranian journalist.
1: Exactly. Let's go over your exhibits. This is important. So we've got Exhibit 1. Let's go to Exhibit 2. This is a video. Get ready to play this video. Tell us what we're looking at right here.
2: This is from an Iranian journalist who's had, you know, this job for 25 years covering military action. Here he is showing a video of them zooming in militarily on a cigar-shaped craft. Look at that craft. I mean, this is much better than anything the U.S. has released in terms of disclosure. That little video right there, when we see these orbs and all these other things, the craft they're going into, the large cigar-shaped craft, and you're able to try them out right there in the heart of
1: the theater. And that's the aircraft carrier that all the airline pilots in the military have been reporting forever.
2: Exactly. And they say, oh, it's as big as 2 football fields. Well, you know, when you see something like that flying around, obviously we're aware of it, even if the people on the ground aren't. Now, there's another video in that series, and I think that the exhibit on that one is, I'll take a quick look here. So the other one is Exhibit 4, and this one is from Ukraine. It's in the heart of the Russian-Ukraine battle. They shot down a UFO. This is the video, again, from this journalist, Babek Tagbay. And, you know, he gets the real stuff. He puts it out there. He's heavily censored over here, and I think even the magazine he was in, he's left now. But he's gotten these videos out to the public, and he's very aware of UFOs in the theater of war in Iran and in the Ukraine. This is the takedown of a UFO that is hovering over something very close to a nuclear site. So they don't want it anywhere near there. They shoot it down, thinking this is a Russian craft, but technically what they are looking at is it completely acts like a UFO.
1: And whatever this is, they're very obsessed with our wars, because the activity explodes around wars, as we know, if you can elaborate on that briefly, because it was thousands of reports by particularly our Pacific Army Air Corps, but also in the European theater. I mean, there were just big craft, little craft, the same ones we see today all over the place. And I find it hard to believe that humans had something advanced then, unless it was aliens or breakaway civilization.
2: That's exactly right. And World War II opens it all up. You got the Foo Fighters, you know, you get the ghost rockets. I mean, all that technology that's never explained. It's very interesting also that advanced technology is tested out in these wars before it's announced to the public. For example, one of the reasons supposedly that the Nazis were so successful against the Russians early on is they were using a very low-grade atomic bomb, a uranium bomb that wasn't the full-on version of our atomic explosion, but it had uranium in it, and it created this kind of radiation sickness, and they were able to roll through early parts of, you know, get to the gates of Moscow, et cetera, by using this advanced technology.
1: That's right. In fact, the Russians described that, absolutely.
2: Yes, exactly. So we know that technology gets rolled out very early, far, far in advance. And when you think about, you know, what they're talking about right now with AI and all the rest of it, well, how long really has AI been in charge and been making decisions for this government and other governments? I mean, if you want to talk about world government, that is AI, if you think about it. And so you can't have, you know, these various countries just making up their own minds in relation to these things. You're going to need total control of the entire system at some point, right, if you're doing this. And the way to do that is to enforce it from space. That's where we get the orbiting space platforms. As a matter of fact, the Space Force announcement that we're putting weapons in space, they said specifically it's orbital platforms weaponization. So, you know, they're doing all these things to get around the treaty. The question is, yeah, the Chinese and the Russians may be upset about us violating the treaty, but will someone else be upset? Is there another player there? That's in the heart of the whole group. And the X-Protect group now is militarizing space. And in the background, these other figures are looking at that and saying, well, is this where the clash happens? Is that why they're warning about the moon? Now, you know, the CIA has been building up a UFO threat in the background, and they've decided to sign on to that to get the Golden Dome and the gigantic UFO defense grid going. This is in the heart. You know, this should be the front page news. This should be where the analysis goes, because when you have all these groups that are involved, like Blue Halo and Anduril and, you know, Palantir, they're all working on the Golden Dome. So the Golden Dome, ostensibly, you know, that's the thing that's going to prevent these hypersonic missiles.
1: But it's obviously not just a defense system, but a weapon system. So let me ask you this in closing.
2: Yes.
1: You read my mind. We've never talked. Come back in a few weeks if you can. How does AI fit into all this? And now they're admitting that better than chips, that's be down to, you know, zero or below zero. Lab-grown human brain cells power world's first biological data center. Big article up at alexjoneslive.com with videos. They've been doing this for decades, but now they admit, no, it turns out human brains are better. So now they're mass-producing artificial synthetic human brains. So this is literally the Matrix. What is your information on this?
2: Well, that's fantastic. You know, and this is just the kind of thing. It's one of the reasons I think that there's been such pushback against your show for so many years, which is when you put these things right in the heart of the conversation, including the UFO file, AI, and the cloning systems, et cetera, that gets an average person to look at this. It gets people who are innovative to look at what's going on and to spread that message in news. And that's the last thing that they want to see out there is people discussing this on any real basis. It throws them into junk conspiracy mode where they throw all these other things out there to distract from the real truth. I'll tell you this, when it comes to AI, I've studied it, its origin, and it goes all the way back to the Macy conferences. That's 1946, 1947. So this idea that, oh, AI is out there and we're wringing our hands because we don't know if it's going to take control of us or not, what they're doing, they know very well what AI is capable of. Okay, let's get that very clear. This idea that, oh, it's coming exponentially. We don't know. It could take all our money, you know. It's ridiculous. They know exactly what it can do, and they know exactly the trajectory they've put it on.
1: And so what do you make of the giant scare the last 3 weeks saying, oh, it's the best thing. It's going to save us. We're going to live forever. Now it's the worst thing. We got to put the brakes on. What's that about?
2: Yeah, well, I think there are factions that are fighting there because what happens is when you let something out.
1: But it sounds like ex-protect group behavior to me.
2: It does. It does. And boy, you're right on with this because the ex-protect group is very interested in artificial intelligence because a lot of the advanced extraterrestrial aspect of their research and knowledge comes directly into the AI picture. Because the guy who was doing it, who moved from all these senior posts, NSA, CIA, and DIA, he was somebody who was in charge of all of them. That's kind of unusual. Well, he's Bobby Ray Inman. He's in his 90s now, and he's with all these think tanks. But what did he do in the 1980s when he left government? He started all the AI research firms. They all came back to him. All that research comes back. So here we have, in the heart of the UFO file, the person who was the most advanced on it, on the highest level, who even came out at one point and said, not only do we know what the craft are made of, but we know who's operating them inside. He is the heart, and he's the person, when they refer to all these AI people who are the top in the field, they all come out of Bobby Inman's company and background. Bobby Inman spliced in whatever they were discovering from the UFO file with the artificial intelligence network. That's how we get something that acts in a very unusual fashion at times, because it's not actually human AI. There's a mix there. There's a hybrid there, and it's in the AI itself.
1: And if you talk about that, we got to do a whole hour on this soon. As you point out, the late 40s, they have the first AI discussions, theoretically. 59, they develop at ARPANET, DARPA, the forerunner of DARPA, the intergalactic communication system that is a cyborg mass computer that interfaces with all the humans on Earth to control our behavior. And then by the 60s, they've got the basic backbone of it in place. And then Google launches to be the cyborg mother brain, according to Wired magazine that came out like 15 years ago about that 1998 meeting when it was founded with the NQTEL and the CIA. So they're even telling us what they're doing, so it's way more advanced. But you know about Alien, it sounds like they're given this theoretical thing that they spent decades building, much bigger than the Manhattan Project, I mean, 100 times, and then it's all working like they said. I mean, this is the mother load. I don't think it's two separate subjects. Like you said, it's all one thing, and I don't think it's human.
2: Absolutely, and you bring us right to the heart of it, which is how much of the technology is human after all, really, when you come right down to it. And you could say, you know, we've done incredible things as humans, brought it to a certain level, but there's some aspect, there's some core piece in there that seems severely anti-human. This is the transhumanist aspect. And at one point, we'll go into that whole idea of them climbing the tree.

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This is badass, super low price. Somebody may break our record soon, but Bigley currently has the strongest 700 true lumens. That's on low. That's on medium. 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

got Nick's connection right now. We'll get him to 6 after when all the stations join us. The young men's out there, those AM and FM stations are precious. That's back when radio didn't watch you, TV didn't watch you and listen to you. You watched and listened to it. What a revolutionary idea. We should go back to it. Not that I'm against technology, but the way the technology is set up is to control you. We've done 2 hours, and I did 1 minute plug at the end of the first hour. We won't be here if I do that. I'm the biggest problem. These guests are so amazing that you hear other talk shows. They plug every segment. People don't really listen to the commercial ads. And I need funds. You notice we're back in the old InfoWars studios. People are asking, do we get InfoWars? A bunch of other stuff. I'll be announcing that tonight, 7 o'clock Central, a special show that I'm going to do. Marjorie Taylor Greene is flying in just for it. She lands in about an hour. And I got some other special guests. So out of the original InfoWars studios, I'll have a lot more details. I'll explain what's going on tonight. 7 p.m. Central, you'll be able to find the streams at Real Alex Jones on X, at rumble.com/ The Alex Jones Show Live. The easiest place is alexjoneslive.com, where we'll have all the feeds and audio feeds and live feeds. It's all right there. But seriously, I say this all the time because it's a no-brainer. Is my information some of the most accurate out there? I mean, I want to be accurate. I'm not perfect. I get some things wrong. I don't claim to have all the answers. Like Socrates said, was it Aristotle? It was Socrates. I know nothing. But compared to people that think they know everything, I know a lot. I just know I sell you products that really work. Bovine colostrum, you can talk about it for 10 hours. Methylene blue, you can talk about it for 10 hours. We got the best. Shilajit, you can talk about it for hours. Got the best. Got the best.

0: 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We go out and find the top company. 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Now, some of the stuff like methylene, red is proprietary and amazing, and we came up with that with our chemists and scientists. And then, and we've got some other ones, you know, like concentrated gummies are really great. Optimal Human is a proprietary deal. 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I love the Hoist the Black Flag shirt with the H.L. Mencken quote about every man until at some point thinks about spitting on his hands and hoisting the black flag and slitting throats. I mean, it's all there. The one problem with the site is I said I want the widest selection, and it's got that. It's upwards of 1,000 designs now. It is ridiculous. Whatever you're looking for, I mean, look at that. That is just, that shirt right there, I didn't come up with that. Whoever did deserves a medal. I'll wear that all day. That is clean, and that is mean. We the people. Now, I wonder what the name of the shirt is. I guess it's a Live Free or Die Trying shirt. It just sends a message. You meet like-minded people. It's an adventure to wear it. There's over 1,000 designs of ball caps, T-shirts, hoodies, sweaters, all there. And you got to wear your uniform, your flag, loud and proud. I did design that shirt, America 76. 250 years, you know, that's a limited edition. They're about to pull those. We got American flags made in America, all these badass old 76 outdoors. I came up with that. America, land of the free, I came up with that. You like it? I like it. It's all there. 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
2: Waging war on corruption. It's Alex Jones coming to you live from the front lines of the info war.
0: He's only with us for 20-something minutes. I appreciate him popping in. Nick J. Fuentes. Nick J. Fuentes on Rumble. He had to be hiding under a rock, not be able to find him. And Nick, great to have you here. Boy, I tell you, you were right. I mean, Trump 29% in most polls now. I talked to internal pollsters at the White House. They say devastation, lose the House, lose the Senate. Trump has nobody to blame but himself. But then you think that'll create a springboard in 2028 to hopefully defeat the left. So much to get into. We also have the big UN events and the stuff Trump was saying there. And he's going to fight world government and AI. Looks like he's going to fight the EU's version or the Chinese version, but create his own version here. So I just wanted to pick your brain about all that. And also, I asked you just yesterday in a text, pop in, because here's the day we're announcing. We're back at the old InfoWars studios. I read you in on the backstory that we don't want them to strategically know yet, but I did want to ask your opinion of, I think this is a pretty big victory, and obviously you can't reveal the full inside baseball I gave you, but this is a big victory for populism and the First Amendment.
3: It's a huge victory, and I think everybody recognizes that the case against you that was brought with the Sandy Hook parents was probably the most significant and consequential case of lawfare and an example of a slap lawsuit, basically for the sole and exclusive purpose of going after your free speech. And I think everybody recognizes not only that, in spite of what they said about you and the pretext that they used, we all knew from the very beginning that people were out to get you for a very long time. They were shopping around looking for a plaintiff that could bring a case. And the overriding purpose of the lawsuit, they said, was editorially to shut you down. They wanted to shut down InfoWars by bringing against you this ridiculous suit and a huge judgment, numbers that people had never even heard of. So I think it's a massive victory. And you gave me some of the inside baseball. You gave me the debrief. So we obviously can't get into all the details, but I congratulate you. It's very exciting, and it's good actually to see the needle moving in the other direction, because I know that we've been a part of this Trump movement and this right-wing thing for 10 or 11 years, and it seems like all of the biggest players, all the biggest figures that brought you the Trump revolution, all of the biggest and best populists and patriots, it seems like we're all kind of getting picked off one by one, and it's everybody else that's getting rewarded. So it's you getting shut down at InfoWars, it's Andrew Tate going to jail, it's Clavicula now getting arrested, it was me getting subpoenaed and money frozen, no fly list, everything like that. So I think it's
0: I was about to say, people make fun of you, and even though all these hot women, I've seen them, girls you did date, Asians, whites, you name it, you have linked it, like, oh, you know, he's gay, and then meanwhile, I've been at events with you, the women are just fawning, like sex symbol, you know, articles about you, and you've made the strategic decision, plus you're a Christian, a Catholic. You said, listen, it's too dangerous. And my son, Rex, handsome guy. I've seen some of his girlfriends, super gorgeous. And I asked him about a year ago. I said, hey, you should bring girlfriends around. He said, Dad, I'm focused on fighting the tyrants. He goes, listen, every time I break up with one, they threaten to, you know, do what they just did. And it's true. Like, this is like epidemic. They admit, like, the FBI admits like 70%+ of rape claims are fake. Women just believe they can do that. So you were very strategic. They made a big joke about it. He's scared of women. But you were saying like 6-7 years ago, no, I don't want these women to set me up, because I guess that was already going on then. Women have always falsely accused men, but now it is an epidemic. So you were proven right.
3: It's true. It's true. And they're looking for every chink in the armor. They're looking for every way they can get you. And it's always those vulnerabilities. It's always the women. It's always the taxes or the money. And increasingly, and I think unfortunately in your case, it's even now speech. It's things like you're a public broadcaster talking about current events and topical issues. And increasingly, we have to worry about whether there's going to be reprisal or retaliation. Things that are unprecedented, we've never heard of. $1 billion for defamation, it's totally absurd. So we unfortunately have to be very strategic and very calculating and smart about these things.
0: You got to come back next week for a full hour. I'm sorry. But now you're getting me going. Larry Loomer and others have been putting out these lists, and now the Justice Department put out a letter last week. Oh, those influencers, you better not be taking foreign money. And it's the Israel lobby pushing that when they're the foreign power. So I know I'm not taking money, foreign money. I'm sure you're not. You sell, you know, T-shirts and ball caps like I do. But they're definitely now weaponizing, and now the Trump people are looking at coming after us. And I was warned about this from insiders a year ago, and I couldn't believe it. It's one thing to call me retarded or low IQ, but it's another thing. If Trump's really got the balls to turn the Justice Department loose on us when they're protecting all the Democrats, that makes me want to vomit.
3: It is. It's disgusting, because it should be the complete opposite. They should be going after the left, and they should actually be helping us. They should be looking for opportunities at the DOJ and DHS and state and anywhere else to actually help right-wingers and enhance free speech. And I think that's one of the biggest disappointments people don't talk about, actually. We talk about the war in Iran and that should not have happened, and we talk about the maybe disappointing numbers on deportations or immigration. To me, and I think maybe you can relate to this also, my biggest disappointment is, where is the solidification of free speech on the internet and in the country overall? Because I think that is actually the biggest issue. We have this temporary opportunity where Elon has X, and we've got these alternative platforms like Rumble and some of the other ones. I think people look at this too much like a permanent solution rather than what it is, which is a temporary beachhead, which was fought for very hard. And I think we were all expecting, or maybe hoping, Trump gets back into office and maybe there's some kind of legal solution to solidify our right to have this platform access, not just on the social platforms, but even on the other digital platforms too. And maybe even shifting gears a little bit, I know people you know, by the way, in the Trump administration, they get banned from the United States. Now you have people being banned from AI. I know people that are banned from Claude. I know people that are banned from Grok. Increasingly, as AI becomes one of the most important tools at our disposal and a real force multiplier, it's not even just the access to the social platforms, being able to tweet, post a video, live stream, things like that. It's access to essential services. And, you know, we've kind of seen them over time get turned off one by one. First it was speech, then it was banking and peer-to-peer money transfers. Now it's going to be these services like AI, like the other digital services like an Uber, an Airbnb. And it's disappointing that the administration is not trying to reinforce or buttress those rights, especially for people like us on the right wing.
0: And then they're going to use AI to enforce the further social bans and everything else. Exactly. It's not as that we'll be kicked out of AI. They're going to use AI to then censor with a social credit score as China does. That's very astute because you got Bill Gates and the globalists saying put the brakes on it. You've got Trump saying, oh, no, I'll have a free open one. But really, it's his council with immunity that's creating its own AI monopoly. And you're absolutely right. It's already happened where people are being, oh, you can't use it. We're not going to make images you want. We know who you are. Know you're banned. So AI is taking over, but now we're going to bar you from it. That is going to be the next big fight. So it's not just that they want to kill decentralized AI or there being millions of AIs or thousands of AIs. And of course, they can duplicate themselves where we all can look at different things. They want one big secret AI with two or three companies that give you different flavors of it. That's really the plan that's come out. And there's no differentiation for the Chinese or the EU or the Trump model. They're all just competing for control of what that one AI is going to be. How do we deal with that?
3: Well, it's very difficult because it's something that we're totally boxed out of. These companies are the biggest in the world. I mean, when Anthropic does its IPO, they might value it as a $2 trillion company. So these are the biggest, most influential companies driving the stock market. It's very sophisticated. There's only a handful of people in the world that even really get it. And what appears to be already underway is regulatory capture. And a lot of people are not talking about how you've got the effective accelerationists like OpenAI, and that's Sam Altman and Elon Musk. And then on the other side, you've got the effective altruists at Anthropic, and they take this much more almost maternal approach, bureaucratic approach. They're very liberal and extensive ties to the Democratic Party. And what is already happening is these nonprofits that are being spun up, as well as the government regulatory agencies, are already being captured by the effective altruists. And now Anthropic's people are taking over all of the regulation and monitoring of AI. And what this does is it almost creates like a permanent governance structure that will survive from one administration to the next.
0: Right.
3: So that whether you have a Republican or a Democrat, it's going to be the same regulators. It's
0: going to
3: be the
0: same AI, people. AI nanny state. And then it will be able to, even if you're given access to the AI, if you're not doing what they want politically, you're given a retarded AI. Everything about a superintelligence, as Trump says, don't call it artificial. Okay, superintelligence, is that it's going to be all about not giving the general public access to it. We already know they have more advanced AIs. So the model's already there. And you're right, the whole future, we're not going to stop AI, is going to be about decentralized, open, free AI, all sorts of AI, and access by law to every AI there is, and outlawing governments and corporations, you know, basically cloistering it and then trying to keep us from getting access to it. It's an arms race.
3: It is. That's exactly what it is. And it's not just an arms race between, let's say, the United States and China, but it's also then an arms race between the people in the society and who's going to have access to this extremely powerful commodity and the ability to make money from it. And a lot of people have pointed out that so much of the scaremongering about these incidents that have happened lately, the Hugging Face incident, and there's a couple of similar ones that happened a little bit before and then just after Hugging Face. They say in reality, what this is an attempt to ban all competition. And basically enshrined this oligopoly or monopoly on AI by a handful of large companies, and that basically they're just going to have a license to steal. They'll have a license to print money off of this. They'll be the only ones that can sell intelligence as a commodity, and then they will be the only ones that have access to the latest frontier, most advanced models, which will give them a decisive edge over really like everybody on the planet, everybody in the country. So it is an arms race, and it's one that maybe we don't even really understand. And I wish, actually, it would have been good in this moment to have a president like Trump in power as this is happening. It's turning out this period, let's say from 24 to 28, to be a very consequential period for AI development. It would have been nice if Trump were on top of this, but it seems like everything else, he's focused more on the naming of things. And so I saw the other
0: golden,
3: week, the
0: golden arches. Sorry, you saw the other way.
3: Right, right. The arch and the East Wing, and it's the renaming Lake America, Gulf America. Now he says it's not artificial intelligence; it's supreme intelligence. It's super intelligence. We're going to change the name of that. And it's like, shouldn't you be kind of, I don't know, more involved in like the idea that they're going to hack the internet? It's either that AI will have the capability to hack the entire internet and take control of it from human beings, which is what Anthropic says, and apparently some of the other people agree, or this is just like a big scam so that there's only three people that can ever control AI. Either way, you would wish Trump would kind of lean into the conversation. Instead, he's just changing what we're going to call it and thinks that's going to
0: catch on. Exactly.
3: It's
0: all about, it's all about the appearance. The time we have left, you got to come back soon and do a deeper dive. And thanks for popping in just for one segment today. The UN meeting, Xi Jinping, Iran, the polls are even worse than we thought. Be careful what you wish for, Nick. The devastation with the Republicans. I'm not saying you're wrong. Big picture, what's coming out of this? We got 10 minutes left. You got the floor.
3: Well, I think you're right. I mean, to me, the biggest thing is these polling numbers that come out this week are totally devastating. You're right. There's two new polls. I think one says he's at 32%. There's another one that says he's even at 29%. And then a report I was looking at last night, I think from the New York Times, said he's down 35 points with Hispanics. The Dems have a 35-point advantage over Trump with Hispanics, which is devastating, especially in Texas, but also in many other states. We obviously got a big Hispanic population. And it really cannot be understated that this is going to be a total bloodbath. And if you look on the betting markets, they're projecting Democrats are going to be at 255 seats in the House, maybe 53 seats in the Senate. And be careful what you wish for. I agree with you. It's horrifying to think that it's not just going to be Democrats, but it's which kinds of Democrats. It's going to be all of Zohran Mamdani's people. It's going to be Abdul Rahman Al-Sayed in Michigan. And these people are extremely radical. It's James Tallarico. Not just any Democrat, but him, of all people in Texas. They ask him, what is the thing you're thinking about the most? And he says, trans kids. He says, I'm a Christian that hates Christianity. So it's not just that it's Democrats taking power. It is the coalition of these extremely radical, extremely progressive Democrats. And they are effectively in favor of race communism. And I used to be skeptical of the term, but you see it very clearly. There's this the seething hatred of white people, and at the same time, they want to punish success and productivity. And I think what that amounts to at the end of the day is they're going to put in place punitive taxes on the middle class, punitive taxes on millionaires, billionaires, trillionaires, the rich. They're basically going to take all the wealth of white people, and they're going to redistribute it then to the illegal immigrants, to the lowest common denominator, people that don't even have jobs. That is the program. So I hate it. I don't want it to happen. However, I think it is important to recognize Trump is politically toxic. 29% approval. I think Richard Nixon was at 28% when he resigned 50 years ago. So this is somebody who is not just dragging down his own administration and presidency. He's dragging down everybody that's associated with him, too, and the whole right wing. And so this is where my position is. He really just needs to kind of be politically destroyed in a way so that a space can be opened up in 28 for something fresh and something new that might even have a chance of winning. Because I, like you, I agree, to have a Democrat win the presidency in 28 is just totally unacceptable. A Democrat wins in 28, they're going to govern maybe the transition into artificial superintelligence or artificial general intelligence. They're going to preside over a very big technological advancement. If a Democrat wins, they're going to be coming with a vengeance because of everything that Trump did. So I want Republicans to win, but I think that anyone tied to Trump is kind of destined to lose. I think it's fated just because he's that
0: absolutely
3: unpopular.
0: And I made this point with a really smart pollster first hour. That there's already an exodus from Trump, but as it becomes clear that he is cancer, even right after these midterms, there is going to be a giant exodus, and I don't want the new Republican Party to go back to being neocon, and Israel First will betray him and jump over. We've got to knock them out and really bring forward America First, and I know that that's what Tucker and Joe Kent are trying to create. You don't think they have the pedigree to be doing that. What would you like to see?
3: Well, I would like to see somebody that isn't J.D. Vance. I think that Tucker and Kent ultimately will get behind J.D. Vance. And I think that J.D., we've talked about this, he's going to have a very big problem, which is that as the vice president, he kind of owns this administration as well. And we know that's not really fair. Tucker says this, you know, that's not fair. He's in this impossible position. Fair, not fair. It's what it is. You've got the war. You've got the inflation. You've got the Epstein cover-up. Trump is increasingly unpopular. Vance is inextricably tied to all of that. What's more, for him to be successful, he's probably going to need Trump's endorsement, too. So there's really not a ton of room for Vance to critique or oppose or try to create distance between himself and this administration if he's seeking that endorsement, which he's probably going to need to win the primary. So I think that Vance, it's not a good option, and not just for electability reasons, for other reasons, too. And I think that ultimately, for all the fanfare from Tucker about he's going to run or there's going to be some populist party, I think where that's eventually going to lead is they're all going to coalesce behind Vance. And so what I'd like to see is somebody other than Vance, somebody that is not in the administration and therefore not going to be dragged to hell.
0: Sure,
3: with
0: when
3: this
0: you
3: liability.
0: Think I'm endorsing Vance, I'm not. I'm asking, OK, what else is there? What do you see? And then I look at this. I think the Iran war will continue on for another year or so, and it's going to be so devastating the economy. I think it accelerates everything so bad. I don't think Trump understands that we're talking Great Depression stuff here. What's your view on that? And then how does that supercharge the political climate? I'm worried about like a communist revolution or something.
3: Well, you're totally right. And this is sort of the problem that we're experiencing right now is that the oil reserves are running out. This is why there's now this big effort to try to jam as much oil through the Strait of Hormuz as possible. It's why they're pushing the oil through the East-West pipeline. And it's not just to bypass the Strait, but it's this recognition that we're out of reserves. And even the private stocks are out, too. So this oil shortage is becoming very acute. Obviously, they're now discussing a ban on diesel exports. They're talking about maybe even oil ban overall. These are conversations that are happening. They're talking about even in Europe already energy rationing. Like many, I think it's fuel stations in France are out of gasoline.
0: Empty.
3: They can't fuel up the cars. Right. And so, and not only does that then have an effect on prices, which are going to go up. That's what pricing is going to be rationing, controlling supply and regulating that. But also, it's going to induce panic by itself. When people go to the pump and there's no gas, people are going to start to hoard gas. They're going to panic. It sends out a broader signal in the economy.
0: And this is all happening at the edge of the dollar dying. We were already going into a great reset. We were already on the verge of bankruptcy. That's why we needed a recovery to work. This isn't just like a normal downturn or energy crisis like the 70s. This is the real great reset right now. That's why BlackRock's so happy. Closing comments. We got 3 minutes left on that. I mean, this is really, even above Israel sucking us in, they want it for themselves, but higher up powers like it because this is going to be the cover for collapsing the world and bringing in their new central bank digital currency.
3: It's true. The danger cannot be overstated. The interest rates are going up, which means the payments on the debt are going up and the tax receipts are going down because the growth is down. The whole house of cards looks like it's coming down. And I guess I would just say, closing remarks, we got to get serious about the next wave of this movement in 2028. It cannot be Vance. It's not going to be Trump. And, you know, on some level, you just wish that Trump were not as much of a force in politics. I wouldn't say he should resign, although I think at this point that might even be, I don't want it to be Vance as the president, but that might even be necessary because the shadow that he has cast over right-wing politics, to me, to put kind of a bow on it, he is dragging all of us to hell with him. He is the ark. We are all on it. We live and die by him in the media economy, but also in politics. He's blowing it for all of us. And I feel like the sooner that he is exiting stage right in politics, probably the better for everybody. And then maybe someone else can have some breathing room. There can be some oxygen for something else to grow that can adequately combat the left. Because, you know, and people say,
0: no,
3: I'm a
0: I
3: Democrat.
0: Agree. Hold on. Let's say it. But you got to come back next week. Promise. You're absolutely right. He is so toxic now. He needs to resign for a reset for the betterment of the country. So you're calling for President Trump to resign. Nick, go ahead. And then the point, they accused me, a Democrat, of being to interrupt.
3: No, absolutely. I will definitely come on next week. But, you know, we do have to defeat the left. They are a problem. They have to be fought, but they have to be fought by the nationalist right. That's who has to win. That's who has to prevail. We cannot settle any longer for this basic conservatism. We can't settle for Israel first. You see where that got us with Trump? It gets us nowhere. People say it's better than the alternative. I don't agree.
0: Or
3: I think it's
0: Vance,
3: either we totally win.
0: Vance, who is Modi light.
3: Exactly. Exactly right. You know, there's no substitute for absolute and total victory. It's only going to come from the right, but it has to be something other than from the tech oligarchs, and it has to be something other than the Israel lobby. It has to be a national
0: and
3: power.
0: And people are looking for purity. In all the polls and studies and on the grassroots, I know it. People want real nationalism, real Americana, real Christendom now. It's the only antidote. No more half measures. I agree with you overall. So, Nick, you let me know any day next week. We got a few guests scheduled. We'll move them around. You always like Wednesday or Thursdays. Let's do an hour. Usually do two, but I know you're busy, so we did 30. I appreciate it. Come on for an hour. Hard hitting next week. Nick J. Fuentes on Rumble and on X. Thank you so much.
3: Thanks for having me. Yeah, I'll talk to you next week.
0: All right, there goes Nick Fuentes. That's got to be, we got to do more 30-minute hits. That was ba-boom. I mean, man, he is dead on. And yeah, I got to say it. Trump is so toxic right now. I know a lot of you are still committed to him, but you're not looking at the numbers. He is gone, gone, gone. He is an anchor around our leg, and we are drowning. He needs to go. All right, massive gas straight ahead. You don't want to miss this information. Is Trump rolling out the secret technology in Iran? Action Forbes straight ahead. You're on the air, Justin.
4: Yes, sir. I just wanted to say thank you for your audience, for keeping you on the air.
0: Yes.
4: And I've been buying your product since 2015. And your iodine changed my life. I feel like I could think more, conversate more. I can connect with people more, you know, without no issue. This iodine that you have, the X3, really changed my life, and I appreciate it. And I also got my ex-wife on it because she was having anxiety issues.
0: Iodine is on the list of what you must have to live. It takes a few months for you to die without it. Most of the food and things don't have it. Most people are way deficient in iodine. We have the best, Trifecta T3 iodine. It will change your life. It takes a few weeks to kick in. Talk to your physician first, but absolutely, it is the missing link. Jasmine, welcome to the airwaves. Welcome.
5: Hi, nice to meet you. My ex-husband, he came over to my son's birthday party. He had all the methylene red, methylene blue, T3 iodine. He had me try the methylene blue. I was a bit of stressed out. Like he said, I have anxiety and depression. So he introduced me to methylene blue. I started taking it.

on Thursday, September 24th, Alex Jones returns to the original InfoWars studios in Austin, Texas. And once again, you are the Paul Revere's. 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

0: gentlemen, we are back live broadcasting worldwide. And I wanted to get Ashit Forbes on. He's an independent investigator who stumbled upon the biggest conspiracy in human history, that free energy and teleportation are real. He's been saying this for many, many years and has been predicting things that keep coming true. He's made it his mission over the last several years to expose us to the world. And now we're seeing more and more what looks like secret technology popping up all over the world, but also over Iran. And we've got some of these videos from the last few years and over the weekend. We'll be going over with him. And then, of course, we have the White House science head last year saying we controlled time and space and basically saying what Forbes said was correct. So we've only got him for a limited time for the balance of this hour. Ashton, thank you so much for being here with us today. You're really the expert. You can start wherever you'd like, but this is a historic time.
1: Thanks for having me back on, Alex. Appreciate you. I think I just want to start with the biggest revelations that people need to know. The answer to how the UFOs are flying is zero-point energy. That's the big missing physics that we don't have, that why we can't understand gravity, mass, inertia, dark energy, dark matter, the three-body problem. Basically, everything in physics is answered by zero-point energy. The UFOs that we're seeing flying around in the sky, first question people need to be asking is, what's powering those things? How are those things seemingly defying physics? The first answer is fusion. Why are we seeing these glowing orbs flying around? The answer is they're fusion reactors. They're using the principles of fusion, except for they're not being contained from the outside like a tokamak. They're actually the opposite. The magnetic field's being produced on the inside, and what we're seeing is the plasma that is producing a bubble from the magnetic field that's containing it. So we are looking at the advancement of fusion technology from the United States that they have classified, the secret physics that Mark Andreessen talks about that the government classified because it's too dangerous, is zero-point energy. Because what this leads to is fusion being pulled off easily and pulling energy directly from the vacuum. When we make these plasma orb fusion reactors, the first thing they found out is they can suck energy straight out of the vacuum, out of nowhere, the quantum energy all around us everywhere. And Edward Teller and gang basically decided this is too dangerous. We have to hide this. So how does this play in to Iran and all this? Entirely. You just had Nick Fuentes on talking about all of these concepts, but he's missing the most important aspect, which is that we have an asymmetrical advantage over all of our adversaries, and we are using it at will. And we should be using it because we're not going to maintain this asymmetrical advantage forever. The last thing I want to chime in here on is that how do I know these are fusion reactors other than the obvious plasma balls that we're looking at floating around? I can tell that's not a bird on the screen. I can see the details in the clouds, and I can see all the wake of the ocean waves on there. That's not a bird that I'm looking at right there. When did General McCaslin disappear? I just heard you talking about this with Dark Journalist earlier, which, by the way, he's a great researcher. I don't know how he doesn't realize that those videos of the plane being teleported are real, since he's seemingly nailed everything else. General McCaslin disappeared February 27th or 28th of this year. The same exact hour in which General McCaslin disappeared, an account called TMB Spaceships went dark on Twitter forever. It's never posted ever again since. It says in their profile they're a 38-year Air Force engineer. That's exactly the profile of General McCaslin. But the real kicker is this. They've been in my replies drawing schematics, including a schematic of a fusion reactor called Ion Pumpy Thing. And if you compare this to early fusion reactor designs that the DOE and the Atomic Energy Commission have put out publicly, it's nearly a perfect match. If General McCaslin disappeared because of stuff he was saying publicly, then it would perfectly match that he was that account and they disappeared him because he's given away national security information publicly to people, including to me directly. So that's what I want people to understand about the orbs and the UFOs that are going on. It goes back to fusion. The government solved fusion. They've just been hiding it.
0: I'm just speechless here listening to you. Please continue, because it seems like this activity is just ratcheting up and that more and more is coming out. Trump's talked about releasing a bunch of secrets. It seems like we're on the cusp of this, or am I wrong?
1: Absolutely. Well, I mean, the question is, what are they going to reveal? So let me go back to that Malaysian airliner, because you said I like to predict things, and I absolutely do. They're using these fusion reactors to manipulate space-time. These fusion reactors are basically super powerful magnets, and they can get mega Gauss fields. A 1979 paper by A.C. Holt specifically talks about magnetic resonance propulsion, field resonance propulsion, using super powerful magnetic fields just like these plasma orbs, and then getting that to create a resonance effect that causes it to teleport from one location to the next. And you would say, well, how do they do this? This should be impossible. You need negative energy in order to make a wormhole. That's what physics told me. That's exactly what they're doing. Imagine that those are magnets. You can imagine the magnetic field that's invisible around them. Now take three of those magnets, super powerful magnets, and put them into a triangle formation. You're going to create like a snowflake type pattern of a magnetic field. Now, in those videos of that plane disappearing, what do? They converge on each other. And when they converge on each other, the magnetic field needs to react. In fact, the magnetic field needs to collapse. But it can't collapse. It's stuck there like that. So what happens? It creates a wormhole. This is essentially the Casimir effect, the thing that the physicists tell you where the two plates come together. They say this shows negative energy. Well, what those orbs are doing is a souped-up version of the Casimir effect. And in fact, it's exactly the same as magnetic reconnection. The same thing you see in the sun when the magnetic fields twist and break and then all that energy gets released. That's what's happening here, too. They're creating a unified magnetic field that's stable, and then they're breaking it, and it has nowhere to go. And what they do, the last piece in order to teleport it, how do you figure out where it goes? It works just like a railgun. It works like a railgun where you're shooting it in a specific direction, except for you're shooting it through an extra dimension so it disappears and reappears on the other side. So I know where the MH370 is because I'm watching it in two videos with coordinates in them, and I can tell that that plane's flying to the east before it gets teleported. So I know that plane is going to the west, being teleported backwards. They're going to find MH370 in the water near the Maldives. Put it up, book it, bank it. Ash and Forbes told you first. They're never going to find it in the South Indian Ocean because it never went there. The United States sent people on a wild goose chase. They actually teleported it to the west. And why did they teleport it? Because they needed it to disappear. They needed it to never be found. They needed it so that someone's going to find it in 100 years, and they're going to find it in the Maldives and go, why is it in the Maldives? Oh, because those videos of them teleporting that plane. So why are we doing all this? Why did we teleport that plane? How does this relate back to Iran? Because that was a message in 2014. That was a message. You're looking at a message to China, a message to Iran, to Russia, to North Korea, that we have something that you don't have, and we control this planet. And we can make an airplane disappear, and nobody's going to question that we did it whatsoever. Absolutely nobody thinks the United States did that to that plane, and it's obvious. I mean, they have to know. So that's the main thing that I wanted to impress upon you. And yes, cold fusion is real. We're seeing the fusion start getting pushed really hard by the Trump administration right now. And what they're realizing is our adversaries are catching up, and they're going to publicly come out with it before we do if we don't do something about it.
0: Well, that's right, and that's the way technology's always worked. We've been way ahead forever, but because of them suppressing it as disruptive technologies, they haven't gotten there. And now, who's more ahead, the Russians or the Chinese? To me, it looks like an energy, at least what the Chinese have shown, is the Chinese.
1: Yeah, I would agree. I think the Chinese are slightly far ahead. I think that Ukraine has been just an operation for us to weaken Russia. It's essentially ethnic Russians killing each other for nothing, for land that they should all just kind of control together anyway. So we're just letting Russia weaken themselves. China is the one that's really catching up. You go look at China's fusion reactors, they're building a giant fusion reactor, and they definitely realize that fusion's real and that they might be able to use this to catch up. And so this also then feeds to your question about AI, which I just heard you talking about Nick Fuentes about. I think you nailed it, which is that they want to control the AI. And this is also something that China sees as an opportunity to catch up, because AI is the great equalizer. I'll even answer the question is, how do we address this situation where Democrats want to put all these restrictions on AI to control the output? The answer is we don't put any regulations on it. That's the only path forward. If we start to put regulations on AI, telling AI to be equitable in its outcomes, it's going to become a murder psychopath and kill us all. For sure. 100%. So the answer is no, we let AI do its own thing. We don't try to control it. We don't try to put guardrails on it. We let it develop how it will. It's going to develop one way or another, whether or not we put brakes on it or not. And the reason why I bring this up is look at those orbs in that MH370 video. That's not humans controlling those orbs. There's a command and control structure inside the fusion reactor. They have a command and control structure, and they can control that thing with a drone, but humans aren't flying that and controlling that. That is being controlled by AI for sure. One of the things Salvatore Pais of the U.S. Navy told me in one of my interviews with him was that he just started ranting about AI and how we can create artificial general intelligence, which is super AI, which is what Trump is now calling it. And he's pretty much going as far as he can without breaking his NDAs, telling us that the government, the military, the intelligence community, they've already had AI for a very long time. All of this stuff we're seeing in the public, this is just for show. This is just theater. If they're afraid that AI was going to kill everybody, it would have already happened when the government figured it out 20 years ago. Right? And then maybe it is. Maybe that's what's controlling us at the end of the day. Everybody says, Ashton, what about the aliens? Why don't you like the aliens or talking about the aliens? And I say, do you not realize how significant this technology is? The aliens are probably going to be some sort of like computer hive mind. You know, we are looking at things way too small from our biological perspective.
0: No, I agree. We're always looking at things like little flying saucers, 1950s. Mm-hmm. It's about creating artificial biology, artificial silicon life. I mean, the aliens are here. We're making them.
1: Exactly. Now, let me make another prediction. I love predictions, which is I've been totally right and vindicated about these UFO files that have dropped. There's been 6 files that have dropped now. And I said before the first one dropped that we're going to see no aliens in anything that they release, and we're going to see a ton of plasma orbs. They've now released like 50 videos of plasma orbs flying, or maybe some of them are birds, but some of them are clearly not birds. The things they're holding back, I guarantee you one of the things they're holding back is these orbs in triangle formations moving around in perfect unison. They've got videos of the orbs in triangle formations moving around intelligently, in perfect equilateral triangles, because that's how they create these magnetic fields, and they don't want to show us because it's going to reveal too much. And they're desperate not to show us anything that will prove that this goes back to the United States. They want us thinking that this is all aliens, maybe it's China, it's just not us. We know it's just not us. And so this is why the CIA and whoever's controlling these leaks of UFO files are being very selective about what they show us. They have much higher quality footage, and they have much more amazing things happening on the videos than what they've been showing us in these, just some ball floating through the sky.
0: From what you've seen, like in New York with a Tic Tac, you know, zooming through the middle of the buildings, what is that?
1: I don't know exactly about that particular one. And the UFO videos in general don't impress me too much unless I see something really, you know, incredible. Like, you know, with the MH370 videos, we're looking at it super close up. This is another thing that I would say is they're being very careful not to show us these orbs close up. When we see the orbs close up in that thermal video, that blue, green, etc. video, you can actually see these dark lines in front of the orbs, and it's not visible if you're further away. And this is a surefire sign of either a fusion reaction happening on the inside or literally just pulling energy straight out of the vacuum, which releases hard X-rays, possibly gamma rays. And that's why you're seeing those dark lines in front of the orbs. So if I'm right, and these are fusion reactors, there's going to be byproducts. And that's why they have to show them to us from really far away, because these infrared cameras, when they see them up close, you're going to be able to see these surefire signs of how the propulsion is actually working.
0: So what was the White House science czar talking about last year, Michael Crassios?
1: Yeah.
0: He said we control time and space, and those generals coming out. Clearly that was choreographed as a message to somebody.
1: Yeah, and I think Trump's fighting the deep state. I think you need to be watching and paying close attention to Stephen Miller and Tim Burchett. If you can get Tim Burchett on the show and talk to him, I think you definitely need to, because the deep state physicists have been going to him, trying to explain to him how this teleportation works, zero-point energy stuff. They're trying to increase the consciousness level of humanity and what we understand about this technology.
0: And hasn't the Trump family been investing heavily now in that technology?
1: Yeah. Yes, and Trump Media Group just merged with Tri-Alpha Energy, which is one of the only two major fusion companies that's not doing tokamaks. They do field reverse configuration, which, surprise, surprise, is a self-contained ball of plasma that floats around in the sky. So Yes, Trump is investing this. Devin Nunes, who was this, I think he was the CEO at the time. I think he's stepped down now. Devin Nunes says that they were the crown jewel TriAlpha Energy was. He said that this is a new Manhattan project, speaking about it. So, yes, it's coming out, and I think it's coming out in a controlled fashion at which people can absorb, because this technology represents free energy. It represents free energy, the exact thing that we've been told is fake, can't be real, violates the laws of thermodynamics. The moment you add that zero-point energy, that's an extra energy source, and it gets around all of the problems of thermodynamics. So you can see there's a real danger to this. I strongly recommend that everybody check out my interview with Anthony Williams. It's a pseudonym, that's not his real name, but he is an intelligence community insider. I strongly suspect that he's from the CIA. He was part of the Osama bin Laden operation. And when I talk to him about this, you have to realize there's two sides to this. This is not just a good versus evil situation. The people that hid this, they did it because they were sure it was the right thing to do. They were sure that we were going to destroy ourselves with this technology, and they made a conscious decision to hide it. And they're still hiding it for, like I said, asymmetrical advantage. The reason why we can capture Maduro in the middle of a military base in Venezuela without taking any casualties is because we have technology far beyond anything that they can
0: continue. I was about to ask you, because I heard about this long before Trump talked about it, when he says discombobulator, what, from your research, what is that?
1: Yeah, it's got to be some sort of electromagnetic system that's interfering with people's bodily functions, which is terrifying, because that's essentially what Catherine Heritage is talking about with directed energy weapons, you know, messing with people with veterans and they can't get health care.
0: How does the Havana syndrome tie into that?
1: Yeah, exactly the same thing, because if we can take an electromagnetic beam, which is just light electromagnetic wave, and we can convert that to a gravitational wave through potentially changing the polarization of it or whatever we need to do, then how is that going to impact somebody if you shoot that at someone? If I shoot a gravitational beam at your head, now the gravity in your head is no longer in sync with the rest of the gravity of your body. This is what I think can explain a lot of those Havana syndrome symptoms people are seeing, is that the reason why it's so unfamiliar is that we're seeing a gravitational beam weapon hitting people. And they're calling it like a microwave sonic weapon. Maybe it is, could be that too. But the point being is that these electromagnetic weapons can completely disable people, make you not able to do anything. And I think we brought down the whole grid. Like, we brought down their whole power grid, I believe, when we were doing that operation. It goes far beyond just human.
0: Well, you
1: got to
0: come back for a full hour soon, Ed Ash and Forbes. We've got about 5 minutes left. From your research, how else are these technologies being used for weaponization, or what else is on your radar?
1: Okay, that's a great question. Number one, Golden Dome. Need to be watching the Golden Dome and seeing that we're definitely implementing these technologies in our Golden Dome. And we look at those warp drives, teleportation devices, fusion drones, they can teleport an object. So anything they want to shoot at us, we can just teleport it right back. Directed energy weapons, absolutely real. The question is, how do they spin these orbs up? In theory, one of the ways is you could shoot intersecting lasers and spin the orb up. But I think in this case, they have a control structure inside of them that spins them up. The Havana syndrome, as you mentioned, is one of those technologies. And then the AI side of it is that one of the very likely possibilities is that we figured this technology out because we first figured out AI. And then AI starts solving everything privately with the breakaway civilization, the defense contractors, the intelligence community, and they just start hiding all of it, as opposed to it naturally being researched by human beings. And we might be seeing that same thing now re-happening in the public side with the Navier-Stokes equation that was just solved. That equation shows that plasma can blow up into infinity. That's the same thing that Salvatore Pais is saying about amplifying magnetic fields. He's saying that this will potentially blow up into infinity. Navier-Stokes just proved that it's true. The AI just proved that that's the solution to that equation. So we're going to see the AI solving everything. And this is why the deep state wants to control it. Because when the AI starts coming saying, Ashton is right, zero-point energy is the answer to all the physics. We can teleport things with mega-gauss reactors. It's going to be really awkward. And then how do you continue to lie to people and cover this up when the AI is just spitting out the truth to them? The AI represents decentralization of power because it takes the power away from the gatekeepers and brings it back to the regular people.
0: And if you look at this, is that why they need all the data centers, this massive computing, is for AI computers to be able to do the advanced equations, to be able to guide these systems, or what is guiding these systems?
1: You nailed it. Actually, the quantum computers, what do they use the quantum computers for? They actually use them for these very complex nuclear weapon calculations. That was, computers were actually produced for nuclear weapons to begin with. So yes, one of the things that they can do, that's why I say controlling these orbs, flying them around, making sure that they, those reactors stay stable all the time, that's exactly what you could use some of these AIs for, but obviously much more than that. These things might be able to predict the future. When we're talking about teleportation, the first question you have to ask is retrocausality. Can I go back in time? Can I get a message from the past? Now, most of these physicists that I've been reading about, and here's a few of the books, they would generally say that nature is going to prevent retrocausality, that it'll just not allow it to happen, that you can still teleport, you just can't teleport back in time. You have to stay, the timeline has to stay, you know, consistent for the most part. But yeah, these technologies are going to be so breakthrough, so revolutionary, that it has to be let out in a controlled fashion. And if it's not, then we risk our adversaries getting it. And there are people on this planet that would destroy the whole planet given the opportunity to do so. So we have to be very careful about, yes, we want the truth about these technologies, but there's a real risk and danger of somebody just destroying the entire planet very easily with this type of technology if it becomes widely available.
0: Yeah, whether or not Atlantis existed, we are the new Atlantis.
1: We are. Yeah, and the AI data centers are going to be powered by fusion. They've already made agreements to be powered by helium fusion, tri-alpha energy. The point being, they're going to be powered by these advanced fusion reactors that are not doing normal fusion where you think it's going to melt you or give you radiation burns. They're going to be doing aneutronic fusion that is direct energy conversion, bypassing the steam cycle, and it has no neutron release. That means it's safe. Bob Bigelow is just talking about this. We just need the helium-3 from the moon or boron-11 from the water in the ocean. And now we can make a clean fusion reactor with no byproducts. Say goodbye to climate change. That was a big scam. And they've been just hiding this for I don't even know how long. And that's the only mechanism that can power the data centers. These data centers require so much energy. You can't have fleets of solar panels power them like Elon Musk says. You need a compact energy source to pull it off. And it's going to be fusion. Get ready.
0: All right. Ashton Forbes, you came on a couple of years ago. You got to come back sooner for the deep dive on fusion itself. You're at Ashton Forbes on X. Where else do people find you?
1: Yeah, check me out on X and on YouTube. I do 3 live streams a week at Just X Ashton on YouTube. Yeah, send my regards to both Dark Journalist Nick Fuentes. Big fans of both you guys. Big fans of you too, Alex. Appreciate you guys.
0: Thank you, sir. All right. Harrison's coming in for hour number 4, so I can go meet MTG, get ready for the show tonight. Here's who we got coming up. MTG this evening. And we are then also going to have some other great guests as well. And we can maybe overhead shot show you these. But we return, ladies and gentlemen, to the original InfoWars studios. Big announcements of what's going on, what's happening. Yours truly, Alex Jones, returns back to the original InfoWars studio in a big victory against the tyrants. Great job of the crew being so steadfast and putting up with all the crap. And all of you supporting us as well. 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It was so popular. All right, hour number 4, straight ahead. Harrison Smith is loaded for bear. Stay with us. I really appreciate Dr. Joe Palumbo joining us here today. There's so many places to go, so many things to talk about, but this is so exciting. I have friends and family. I've had family that had Parkinson's-like disorders and things. They get on peptides, reverses it. I mean, I've got people that, you know, have had torn ligaments, you name it, including myself, go on the BTC-157. That's one of the peptides I've taken the last year.

0: news today.
1: Is this a dream? I spent 18 years in the original Infowars studio. We changed the course of the world with our listeners and activists and guests and reporters and documentary films. We reached billions and billions of people. This has got to be a dream. And am I back? For real? I'm back home. Why, Bloomberg and the DOJ and the CIA all ran those show trials, and they all said it was taken away. They all said we lost it. Rob, dude, come on over here. You're in my dream?
2: Yeah. Hey, Alex, what do you think?
1: Hold on.
2: We're back.
1: So are you in my dream, too?
2: It's no dream.
1: Well, wait a minute. In my dream, we have the Alex Jones Network, alexjoneslive.com. I'm on X. Elon Musk was on my show. We're fighting the globalists. They're in trouble all over the world.
2: Right.
1: But they've been counter-striking with lots of censorship and tyranny and wars. And then in my dream, a bunch of their fake judgments got overturned, and we got the studios back and a bunch more that's going to be announced. Is that a dream, or is that real?
2: This is real. You're actually, you could feel it. You could hear it. You could see it.
1: Well, yeah, there used to be an Infowars symbol there. Now it's AJN, but Alex Jones Network, but the information war belongs to the people. They can't ever take that away just having a website.
2: Right.
1: Because the information war, the war for the mind, belongs to the people. I wonder who else is here. Wait a minute. If this isn't a dream and we're back at the Infowars studios, is Rob Agüeros in there?
3: I'm here.
1: Get up here, my friend.
3: It's not a dream.
1: Seriously. I feel lightheaded. Is this real?
3: It's real.
1: Well, okay, then I'm accepting it's real. Do you think the viewers are going to think this is real?
3: I hope so. And I have to know the only reason that we are here is because of them.
2: Yeah. No, for not giving up, for staying with us.
1: Well, you guys, the crew, and I mean, we're not just victims, we're overcomers, but what has it been like, the up front, getting to be run over by the globals, like having tire marks on us, and actually experience all the dirty tricks and the lies? I mean, you've had the inside view on just how bad the BS is, and then the CIA gets caught running in, and then Bloomberg gets caught, and then the judgments get overturned, and then this happens. There's a bunch we can't announce yet. Until the 24th, this Thursday.
3: I mean, I take it as a badge of honor. I mean, there's no other place I'd rather be at or work at to go through everything, and it's just vindication. The more they do to us, the more we keep winning. It's we're having a vindication party over here.
2: With me, it was the lockstep with the media. How, you know, whenever something would happen against you, thousands of articles everywhere, and whenever you'd win something, there'd be nothing. You might get one mention in a small little law website, and that's it. And so you could tell how it was working. You could tell the word would go out to all the different agencies, and they're like, "Oh, we're gonna hammer Alex Jones. We're gonna hammer him. We're gonna hammer Infowars." And then when something good would happen, it's like crickets, you know. But our people still know.
1: But

0: It is just beyond spectacular. I am so incredibly excited. We could have done this without all of your support. We are back in the original InfoWars studios, and we're having so many legal victories and so much more. We've got massive news. We're going to be breaking about the deep state and what's coming next. We're going to have these huge guests on and so much more. The coverage starts the 23rd, and the big announcement's the 24th of September. That's just in a couple days. It's next Wednesday and Thursday. You'll find out all the details at alexjoneslive.com and at RealAlexJones on X, as well as rumble.com/TheAlexJonesShowLive. But this is going to be massive, and this is just another powerful victory for humanity against the deep state, against the corporate media, against the PR firms, against the CIA, against the DOJ. It's all come out that they spent hundreds of millions of dollars and thousands of news programs trying to shut us down, and now their lies are collapsing. They're disintegrating into ash like the vampires they are at high noon. So big announcements coming. Please spread the word. You're the Paul Revere's, and I look forward to seeing you at alexjoneslive.com for the huge announcements. God bless you all for your support. We wouldn't be here without you. This victory belongs to you.
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3: Welcome back, ladies and gentlemen, to the Alex Jones Show. I'm your host, Harrison Smith, sitting in for Alex this fourth hour while he goes and does some behind-the-scenes stuff. If you hadn't heard, we are going to be going live tonight, 7 p.m., special broadcast, the return to the old InfoWars studio. Of course, Marjorie Taylor Greene will be there with an exclusive interview with Alex Jones. I'll be there as well. It will be a true victory celebration as we celebrate our ongoing victorious warfare in the legal system to retain our identity and our ability to spread this information regardless of what the people in power want. It's not up to them. It's up to you, of course. And, of course, we're only here because you support us at thealexjonesstore.com. I have so much news to get into. Obviously, we haven't done live war room shows the last 2 days because we've been working behind the scenes, getting stuff transferred over, getting ready for tonight's broadcast at 7 p.m. So I got like a week's worth of news to get into. I don't know how the heck I'm going to get into it. We are going to get very much into what's going on in the UK because they are driving towards direct conflict with Russia with abandon, and they are simultaneously telling their own people that their ethnicity doesn't exist, and they're invading the homeland with incomprehensible numbers of little dingy foreigners. We'll get into all of that, but it is a very, it's a vast subject with a lot of incredible videos to go with it. But I gotta tell you, I went to get a haircut today, and I gotta tell you about the conversation I had with my, if you'll indulge me for a minute, because it was such an awakening. And I feel like right now where we are, I mean, if you were watching the conversation with Nick Fuentes that Alex had earlier, I mean, it's all about what's next, where do we go from here. And I feel like we're in a very weird, like we, InfoWars, the Alex Jones Network, we're in a very strange kind of position where we were, like, in a way, we might have been too early. We might have been too early on some of this stuff. I'll explain what I mean. This goes back to the conversation I had with my barber. At the same time, we got to get into gear and recognize that, like, we have achieved our initial mission and we have to move on to the next phase of the mission. You know, for a while, it felt like people like Alex Jones, InfoWars, like back in the 90s, back in the early 2000s, when nobody was awake, and it was such like a vanishingly small number of people, there was like a very well-founded fear of like doing anything in real life, because if you went through the 90s and you looked at Ruby Ridge to Waco to the bombing of the, you know, the OKC bombing, I mean, it was like false flag central, and anybody trying to organize to actually, you know, defend America, the militia movement, it was being like hardcore targeted by the SPLC and the, you know, the powers that be themselves. And so at the time, it didn't make any sense to like try to do things in real life beyond just telling people to go out and protest and get involved and run for office and all that normal stuff. Because first, you needed to have enough of the population aware of what was going on, that if you started doing things in real life, if you started actually, you know, creating a political party or whatever it was, there'd be enough people to come along with you. So it's like, we've achieved that. We actually achieved that goal. Enough people are awake now that we have to take the information that we've been giving and now actualize it in real life. So that's sort of like what's in the future, how we evolve, you know, moving forward to put this information into practice. Information marching in formation would be one very clever way of putting it I just came up with. But then there's the other side of things, which is like, I'm getting my hair cut, and Judge Judy is on TV, and the barber who's staying there, he's like, you know, probably 30 years old, Hispanic dude's, you know, sleeve tattoos all down his arm. And he's like, ah, Judge Judy, and we're talking about Judge Judy. I'm talking about how rich she is. I think she just retired. And he's like, yeah, you know, it's like her and Oprah, you know, the richest people. And he's like, where's Oprah been? You know, that's kind of, where's she? But she sort of fell off the face of the earth. And I said, well, I think she just did something with Lindsey Clancy. And he's like, who? Lindsey Clancy? He hadn't heard of Lindsey Clancy, so I'm like kind of trying to explain that. And he's like, well, you know, it feels like Oprah just sort of disappeared when all the Epstein stuff. But he didn't mention Epstein. He was like, but, you know, she's got this island, just like that other guy's got an island. And, you know, she's got these schools in Africa where people go missing. And there's, like, all these missing kids. And, you know, I'm sitting there getting my hair cut. I'm just like, are we about to get into this? Like, how much does this guy know? Where are we going with it? But it's just, how many of those types of conversations did you ever have before, like, a year ago? And why is it now? Like, I didn't bring it up. I didn't start talking about child sex trafficking and Oprah and Harvey Weinstein and Jeffrey Epstein. It just sort of brought up out of nowhere. And then he's like, you know, you're telling me about this Lindsey Clancy thing. And I'm thinking, you know, if Oprah is involved, if she's like, in a, maybe it was like a sacrifice or something. I'm just like, I've been sitting in this chair for 5 minutes. The guy doesn't know who I am. He doesn't know me from Adam. He, you know, it's just like naturally, this is what everybody is talking about now. That's what I mean when I'm like, I think we're a little ahead of the curve. Everybody's just on like a 30-year delay from InfoWars. So go back to the mid-90s and what Alex Jones was talking about when it came to satanic sacrifices and Hollywood and like all of this stuff. They're all catching up to that right now. We're running out of time here, folks. You really got to, you know, step on the gas here. But it just blew my mind. And then he's like, you know, that guy Roman Polanski, you know, he made this movie Rosemary's Baby. And then his, you know, girlfriend with the unborn kid, like, I think that was a sacrifice too. I think they're all sacrificed. Like, literally, I've brought up none of this. I'm like barely responding to the guy. And he just on his own volition is like, yeah, Hollywood sacrifices children to the devil and Oprah's in on it. It's like, this is what we have changed culture in ways that I don't even think we understand fully yet. And it's totally fascinating to me that everybody's coming along in our wake. And he's talking about JFK, and he's like, well, you know why they took out JFK is because, like, he was stopping the unions. And I was like, well, you know, Israel, you know, he kind of stopped Israel from getting a nuclear bomb. It might have had something to do with that. And, of course, the guy's just like, wow, well, that's what they really hate. You can't do that. And he's just, like, totally ready to accept it. Like, it just blows my mind now that you can say things to complete strangers instead of getting, like, a look and they, like, shepherd their kids away from you. They're just like, oh, Israel, that actually makes a lot of sense. Yeah, that totally connects. Yeah, totally. And it's just like, okay, where are we? We're in, like, uncharted territories at this point. And, of course, we're talking out loud. You know, everybody else in the barbershop is, like, you know, chiming in and agreeing with us as well. It is absolutely insane how far we've gotten and still how much farther we have to go, obviously. But it was just such a funny experience as somebody who, I don't bring this stuff up to my barber. I'm not sitting down in a chair with a guy with sharp scissors next to my ear and being like, I'm a radical right winger. Hi. Hi, I'm on the ADL's most wanted list. Would you like to cut my hair? No, I'm not bringing that stuff up to strangers. But this is what everybody is talking about now. So while we are returning to the InfoWars studio in a, you know, victorious, a triumphal parade back to the homeland, you know, this is wonderful, but it's just a symbolic representation of the real victory that we've achieved, which is just shattering the Overton window, completely abolishing the restrictions of what you're allowed to talk about in polite society, and finally it's getting out to, I'm here to report, folks, that it is getting out to the normies. They are starting to understand. They're starting to wake up. The sunlight is starting to break in through cracks in the cave. And they're all starting to look around and notice that they've got chains around their neck. So I just thought that was absolutely incredible, and the stuff this random dude knew about and was just talking, you know, out in the open about. I'm like, we should really be more, I don't know. It's like, okay, should we be talking about this more? Do we need to go back? Do we need to have like Jay Dyer on for a special where we go through, you know, his trilogy of books about esoteric Hollywood and the occult programming that goes on? I'm so glad people are waking up to this now. But now we've got to connect the dots. Now we've got to draw it all together for people. So, because the danger is they just sort of spiral off into chaos where it's just like, oh, devil-worshipping pedophiles run everything and there's nothing we can do or whatever else. You know, there's a way that this goes well for us, and there's a way that this makes everything even more difficult for us. We have to try to guide this vessel towards calmer waters where we can all recognize that, yes, the world is completely insane, run by psychopaths, and it has been for a while, but that's okay. But that's okay, and we'll make it out of this. In fact, there's a video of Theo Von, great comedian, talking about Israel and Gaza and seeing the destruction there and just being sort of baffled and like almost having not a psychotic break, but like a breakdown of just like, how is this happening? How is it happening in front of everybody when it's so evil and so wrong and nobody can stop it? Like, this is crazy. And I have this weird sort of thing where you want to go, first of all, calm down. You don't need to be depressed and sad about this. You know, you're learning about it for the first time, but that doesn't mean it's happening for the first time. So, you know, you've got to be able to take this stuff in and not let it bear you down to the point where you're inactive, where you're like actually legitimately blackpilling, where like you get clinically depressed because you learn too much. Like you've got to follow the path that we're blazing. People like myself, like Alex Jones, we're not beaten down. We're fired up. We believe in this mission. We think that things are actually sort of turning around. Like, we should have been here 20 years ago when we were alone, when it was just us. Like, at least you're awakening with everybody else. Like, that's a great thing. So first of all, you want to say like, calm down. Don't take the black pill. It's fine. We've known about this for a while. Join us. We can show you the way to truth and justice and joy and eternal war. Like, we're here already. It's okay. The water is fine. It sort of shocks you when you first jump in, but you'll get used to it. Trust me. At the same time, you want to say, oh, you think this is bad? You think what's going on right now in this moment is bad? Wait till you find out what humanity's been subjected to for the last century, at least. You think that what's happening right now is out of the ordinary? Not even in the slightest. It gets way worse. It gets way worse. You're in the baby pool still. I'm hanging out in the snorkel tank down at the bottom where they train astronauts. So like, there's a lot deeper to go. So, but it's hard to say, hey, don't be black-pilled, but also everything's been insane forever and it's way worse than you even realize. But don't be sad about that. But it is way worse and way more gruesome than, geez, you, I mean, you're about to hear some stuff. But it's fine and we'll handle it. But that is the message. As contradictory as that seems, that is the message. The understanding that the world is evil and insane, and that it always has been, and yet you get up and you fight anyway, and you recognize, like, how much worse would this world be without the good people fighting? You think the evil is bad now? The good people are still kind of ostensibly in charge. You have no idea how bad it could get. You have no idea how bad it's been in the past. So the last conclusion you should come to from this is, oh, everybody's evil, evil runs the world, there's nothing we can do about it. It's like, wow, evil has been desperately trying and using some very interesting tactics for the last century to destroy goodness itself, and it hasn't succeeded, and most people haven't even realized it's happening yet, right? Like, our systems, our communities, our society is so strong, so powerful, so prosperous. Most people still don't even realize that they're under attack. The trick is, realize you're under attack, realize it's worth it to fight back, that you can actually win, that we're actually getting victories, and that what you're engaged in is truly the most epic conflict in world history. Like, we are at the cusp of going one way or the other, right? We're the egg sitting on top of the house. We're going to roll to the left or we're going to roll to the right. It's going to be the total destruction of this system and a renaissance flourishing after it, or it's going to be this system being impaneled forever in a permanent fashion for which escape is impossible. So you're Harry Potter. I don't know if you need to hear, you're Harry Potter, you're Frodo Baggins, you're actually a main character in this epic struggle for the fate of humanity, and you don't really have a choice in that. You're in it, whether you like it or not. So the only thing to do at this point is to fight back with all you've got and, you know, give the good guys a chance. And the only way that you lose is by giving in and giving up. Remember, a foe is never vanquished if he does not consider himself so. And the day belongs to those who endure it. So I do hope you support us at thealexjonesstore.com. And we're about to get into the news. I'll stop rambling now. This is my dispatch from Normie World. I've spent the last 2 days in Normie World, and I'm here to tell you they're waking up. They're waking up and they're looking around and they're wondering what the hell's going on, and it's our mission to try desperately to funnel them towards InfoWars, towards the Alex Jones Network, towards this message here, which is so firmly rooted in the Founding Fathers and what they believed and who they were, that like we are never caught off guard. We're never led down a false path. We're pretty dang good at what we do because we have that North Star to pay attention to look at, and to remind us that this isn't hopeless. It's actually incredibly exciting and thrilling and fun to be a part of once you get involved. So that's my evangelical InfoWars diatribe there for you. But I do hope you support us. And look, supporting us, we call it a 360 win because you're getting a great product and you're supporting this incredibly influential, impactful, unparalleled source, not just of news, but of an engine that changes the culture. TheAlexJonesStore.com is where you go to support that. But even if you didn't like us, I would still say to go because the products are absolutely incredible. If you have kids, get the kids gummies from Optimal Human. They're fantastic. I give them to my kids. Like, we don't take things that, or we don't sell you things that we don't take ourselves or give to our own family. These things have dozens of 100% daily value of every vitamin you care to mention. They're formulated for kids, but they're great for adults too, in perfect little serving size packages. You can throw them in the kids' lunch or just, you know, eat them in the morning and you're set for the day. You have to be doing that because of our food system being so totally destroyed and basically made unnatural and all of the nutrition seeped out of it. And actually, on that note, there's a very interesting post here, and I'm not going to make any medical claims whatsoever, but essentially this is a really incredible post. This is by Mark Hyman, MD, at Dr. Mark Hyman on X. He says, a 12-year-old boy walked into my office already having seen a psychiatrist, an allergist, a lung doctor, and maybe a GI doctor, 7 different drugs by age 12, kicked out of kindergarten for being disruptive, diagnosed with ADHD, and put on a stimulant medication for years. But nobody connected the dots because he also had asthma, headaches, stomach aches, insomnia. Each doctor treated their one piece and ignored the rest. He says he did a full workup instead of writing another prescription. And it turned out his gut microbiome was a mess. Leaky gut, elevated gluten antibodies, reacting to dairy, fungal overgrowth, low zinc, low magnesium, low B6, low folate, low omega-3s, lead toxicity. He only ate processed food. He never ate a vegetable in his life, so we removed the gluten, dairy, sugar, and processed foods, rebuilt his microbiome with probiotics, treated the fungal overgrowth, chelated the lead, corrected the nutrition deficiencies with magnesium, zinc, fish, and oil. 2 months later, his mother brought him back. No more symptoms, no more meds, no more behavioral issues, and his handwriting went from being illegible to perfect penmanship. It's the same kid, the same brain, 2 months apart, the big change being his diet and what was happening with his microbiome. So again, I'm not making medical claims here. I can't say that our supplements are going to cure your kid's HD or anything, ADHD or anything like that. I can't make those claims. But our culture has obviously massively undervalued the importance of things like your gut biome and always resorts to prescriptions, and it only makes things worse. And I bring up this in particular example because of the image that came along with this post. And it's like the craziest example comparing one to the other. They had the kid write a page, there's a handwriting test, I guess, and if the group can bring up my screen here, the first one is literally illegible, completely illegible. You can, like, hardly read a word. It's just like a tangled mess of ink and whatever. And then a month later, it's all perfectly legible, all in line. Again, crew, it's on my computer screen. You just had it up there, and we can bring it up again. I mean, look at that. If that's not a stark difference. So again, this is what we are pointing to when we talk about your gut biome, when we talk about why you need to, you know, use supplements, why the pharmaceutical industry is really evil at the end of the day, because they do not actually correct the problem. They only mask it. If you want to correct the problem, you've got to go to the root. What are you taking into your body? How is it interacting with your hormones, your gut, your brain? It's a holistic approach you have to take, and we give you the tools to do it at thealexjonesstore.com. Do not underestimate the physical effects of things like your gut microbiome. So we're going to get into what's happening in the UK, but I have so many insane videos to get to that I don't know how I'm going to get to all of them. We're going to have to focus on the UK, but I've got multiple videos of people associated with James Tallarico essentially bragging and explaining that they aren't actually Christians, but that it's a very convenient cover for them to assume as they essentially commit fraud and harbor illegal aliens. We've got Hassan Piker saying that he wants a literal communist revolution, as if there was any guess. Let's go to that clip here. Clip 23. This is Hassan Piker being very, you know, reasonable and measured in his political prescriptions. Because clearly this guy is the thought leader of the left. This guy is the rising star of the DSA. Let's see what type of, you know, political acumen we're dealing with here. Let's watch.
4: I will throw you in prison, okay? I want to put you physically behind a prison. I want Chinese-style communism to happen inside of the Democratic Party right now, okay? I want to do cultural revolution shit when I see that.
3: What do you think he's talking about here? Here's a little game we can play. What do you think Hassan Piker was so mad about that he went full mask off and talked about Chinese-style communism, throwing dissenters in prison, doing a full cultural revolution purge? He's mad at Chuck Schumer. He's mad at Chuck Schumer over something, over some statement about how socialism isn't correct or something. Just understand, this is how they feel about their ostensible allies, about people that just aren't quite as far to the left as they are. They are literally saying, we're going to throw you in a gulag, kill you, and take your children. I mean, believe them when they say this stuff. They might not have the political ability to do it now, but they are working with everything they've got to acquire it, and they're a lot closer than you might think. Stay with us. We'll be back on the other side.
5: You're on the air, Justin.
6: Yes, sir. I just wanted to say thank you for your audience, for keeping you on the air.
5: Yes.
6: And I've been buying your products since 2015, and your iodine changed my life. I feel like I could think more, conversate more. I can connect with people more, you know, without no issue. This iodine that you have, the X3, really changed my life, and I appreciate it. And I also got my ex-wife on it because she was having anxiety issues.
5: Iodine is on the list of what you must have to live. It takes a few months for you to die without it. Most of the food and things don't have it. Most people are way deficient in iodine. We have the best, Trifecta T3 iodine. It will change your life. It takes a few weeks to kick in. Talk to your physician first, but absolutely, it is the missing link. Jasmine, welcome to the airwaves. Welcome.
7: Hi, nice to meet you. My ex-husband, he came over to my son's birthday party. He had all the methylene red, methylene blue, T3 iodine. He had me try the methylene blue. I was a bit of stressed out. Like he said, I have anxiety and depression. So he introduced me to methylene blue. I started taking it, and within a few moments of it, I was like completely a different person.
5: Well, how fast did the methylene blue kick in?

0: Welcome back, ladies and gentlemen. This is the Alex Jones Show. I'm your host, Harrison Smith, sitting in for Alex today as he prepares for the live broadcast special edition broadcast we're doing tonight at 7 p.m. Go to alexjoneslive.com or follow us on X to tune in tonight live 7 p.m. at the original InfoWars studio. Our triumphant return and some great, a couple of incredible great guests, including Marjorie Taylor Greene, are going to be there. I'll be in studio with Alex as well. Very big show we have for you tonight, starting at 7 p.m. And I'm just going through some of the stories that I have to cover in this final segment that I'll be with you, as we are doing a rebroadcast for War Room today, since I'll be going over and getting ready for the tonight's broadcast as well. But Mike, all I'm saying is tomorrow's show is going to be unbelievable because I have so much stuff that I'm not going to be able to get to right now because I really want to focus on what's going on in the UK because that requires at least one segment to even explain, let alone truly dig into. We got videos of James Tallarico's pastor basically saying that he doesn't believe in Jesus. We've got... I mean, okay, well, whatever. I can't even get it. We've got Sonny Hostin, the host of The View, bragging about being a holdout juror of a case of a serial killer who cooked and ate his victims and then fed his victims to homeless people unknowingly. And she's bragging about being the holdout juror that refused to give him a guilty verdict. It's completely insane. We're going to have to talk about that stuff tomorrow. We're going to have to talk about it tomorrow because what's happening in the UK requires our full attention at this moment. And it's a couple different things. It is the ongoing invasion that has reached truly incomprehensible heights following the direct action from Danny Tomo and the Patriot group there that went to Portsmouth a couple weeks ago and actually intervened and exposed how everything was coordinated and how they had all these care packages waiting for the migrants, how the whole thing was, you know, obviously not a reaction to an emergency, but a very clearly organized, orchestrated, extremely well-funded operation to bring all these people in. Here you're seeing some of the footage that Danny Tomo himself gathered, I believe, because this time, instead of trying to physically stop the boats, he was in a, physically stop the buses, rather, he was in a boat himself capturing what was going on the water, and we've got a lot of video to go to about how, you know, what exactly is happening there. But at this exact same time, they are going to war with Russia. Like, they are really setting their people up for direct and brutal confrontation with Russia. And these things are kind of at odds. Like, at the same time that they're telling their people, in no uncertain terms, you are going to be fed to the beast. You are going to be used as cannon fodder for this completely outrageous, ridiculous, and frankly useless war against big bad Russia. That is going to happen. You are going to be required to die for your country, British man. At the same time, they're making the argument that British people don't exist and that ethnicity itself is a lie and that the UK is peopled by a mongrel race with no history. What are you talking about? So, like, how are you doing these two things at once? This is insane. It's absurd. So let's get into the war stuff first. And we'll start with the video I just put in from Jacob Rees-Mogg, who up till recently, this guy has been seen as sort of a holdover, a relic of the past. He's got this air about him that makes you nostalgic for, like, the Britain of the 70s that you used to see on TV, very well-spoken, erudite gentleman, you know, managing their empire. You know, it's sort of the feeling that you get. And then to hear what he's telling the British people right now, he's like the biggest traitor. He's like the biggest traitor I've ever seen. It's crazy. So he put out this video like 2 days ago, and then he followed it up with another video. I'll show you that one in a sec. But first, this first video that he put up, this is the message that they're sending to young people in the UK to try to prepare them for an eventual role as a bag of meat to be killed for Russia, or by Russia, for Ukraine, or whatever. Here's Jacob Rees-Mogg.
1: possible that in the next few years we may face a war. And if we face a war, we will need people who will join the armed services and who will go out and do their duty. We may even face circumstances where people have to die to save their country, as they did in the First and Second World Wars and in many other wars before and since. That is something that makes a country survive. If people are not willing to do their duty, then the country will be taken over by another country, ultimately, one way or another. This is part of the reason that ancient Rome fell, that people were no longer willing to fight for what they believed in, for the system that they had. They paid others to do it. They had mercenaries who fought for them, and eventually the mercenaries decided that they could run it for themselves.
2: And run for themselves. Some of you are going to have to die, and that's just a sacrifice we'll have to make. Of course, I'm not going to be asking the Muslims that just arrived here to fight for me. They wouldn't do it. So you're going to have to leave your children and wives back at home for them to rape while you're sent off to die from some drone. It's a tradition that we value quite highly. It's just like, what the hell are you talking about? Sir, what the hell are you talking about? By the way, Rome fell because of illegal immigration into the empire, diluting the, you know, core ethnicity. That's how Rome fell, by the way, in case you were curious. So, by the way, don't listen to me. I'm just saying things that are obvious. But let's listen to somebody who will actually be affected by this. Clip number 9 here. Again, I shouldn't even have to cover this when you've got, obviously, they are simultaneously telling... Oh, and by the way, just before we... you know, move on from Jacob Rees-Mogg. That was a video we put out like 3 days ago, followed up with a video titled, "The English are a mongrel people, not an Aryan master race." But, I'm sorry, what? It's just like, you're going to have to die for the whims of the queen. You're going to have to die. You're going to have to die face down in the mud on some godforsaken field in Ukraine. For the glory of the king, but also you're of a Mongol race. Your ethnicity doesn't exist, and nor should it be preserved, historically or otherwise. And it's just like, do you think this is convincing to anybody? Are you even trying to convince? Just what are you doing here, exactly? What is this? Let's go to clip number 9 here. This is a young man. It doesn't feel like being cannon fodder for people who clearly despise him and his entire race. Let's watch.
3: The white working class man should do the right thing. Join the army and fight for us. Really? The men whose daughters were sacrificed on the altar of multiculturalism, raped, ignored, and thrown aside like trash, will be asked to fight for, you've guessed it, their children's safety. The men who were called racist bigots for asking for a nation with secure borders and the end to the mass invasion of hostile men from violent cultures will be told to risk their lives to protect our borders. Ironically, from men who probably have a lot more in common with them than the third worlders. The men who asked our culture not be replaced with a foreign one, who didn't want the Islamification of Britain, the demographic decline, and were demonized and vilified by the establishment, will be asked to die to save our culture. The men who were called thuggish brutes, violent criminals, and football hooligans for protesting to defend this land, their people, and their culture will be asked to kill people in their hundreds of thousands to protect the very people who threw them aside and made their lives hell for decades. The men who were not allowed to fly their own flag, patriotism is racism, our own flag a symbol of division, will be asked to sacrifice their one God-given life under this very flag as an act of patriotism. I suspect these men will not fight. They will not die. They will not play the establishment's sick game. The very things they've been told to be ashamed of, the very fire within them the establishment has tried to quell, the very soul that has been chewed up and spat out by the elites is what kept this nation safe for millennia. How dare anyone ask them to forget the last decade without even an apology or return to something as simple as democracy? It's a disgrace.
2: Very, very good stuff. Nice Boy in the Country is the name of that TikTok account. Which there's something about English Reserve that it's like,
0: there's a time and a place. There's a time and a place where English Reserve is extremely admirable and useful. This is not that time. This is not that time. This is an age of savagery. You have to be savage to survive, and the British need to get back in touch with their Celtic roots, perhaps. Remind themselves of who they are, because it is completely absurd. And, like, again, I don't even feel like I really even need to say this, but because it should be obvious to absolutely everybody. They are literally conquering the UK with a bunch of third world radical Muslim rapists while telling you that the real danger is Vladimir Putin in Russia. It's like, if Russia actually took over the UK, which isn't even in the realm of possibility, so this is completely absurd, but if in this fantasy world that actually happened, it would improve. I think Britain might improve. I think it might get better, actually. It might get, you know what? I think if Putin hit London with a nuclear weapon, it might actually turn out well for the people of the UK. It might actually save the people of the UK if London itself were to be nuked into dust. That might give them a fighting chance. As it stands now, their entire system is openly espousing their desire to use war to silence any dissenters in their country. Dissenters, of course, meaning people who don't want to actively engage in their own dispossession and eventual total eradication in their ancestral homelands. And if you think I'm exaggerating, I'll show you the video in about 40 seconds here, because I'm, if anything, underselling it. They are openly talking about the fact that they want war with Russia in order to get the societally reshaping capabilities that come along with war. And we've talked about this for years. It is, again, absurdly obvious, and this is always where this war was headed. And in fact, on that note, let's go ahead and go to number 16, clip 16 here, because while they are telling you that Russia is this menace, this danger, this unstoppable force that only war can confront, they had a chance to end this conflict 4 years ago, and it was the UK and Boris Johnson himself who intervened directly and stopped the signing of the peace treaty that would have put an end to this. So as they're telling their own people that, first of all, they're being replaced by foreigners and they'll go to jail if they don't like it, but also they have to go die to fight Russia, it's these people that have set up all of these situations for this exact outcome. Let's go to clip 16. Here's Boris Johnson.
4: Reason that I can see why we shouldn't send some peaceful ground forces there to show our support, our constitutional support for a free, independent Ukraine. That this is a political thing. It's about whether Ukraine is a free country or not. If it's a vassal state of Russia, which is what Putin wants, then obviously it's up to Putin to decide who comes to his country. If it's not, then it's up to the Ukrainians.
0: Now, the Ukrainians wanted to sign a peace deal in April of 2022. In April of 2022, 2 months after the war began, right, it began in February 2022, by April, they were ready to sign a peace deal. Both sides had agreed to it, Russia and Ukraine. Boris Johnson swooped in and scuttled that deal and prevented it from being signed. We have not gotten as close to a conclusion ever since then. So, do you remember the words of wisdom? Just stop listening to them. Just stop believing them. When Boris Johnson talks about freedom or democracy or Ukraine acting independently, just remember that vast numbers of Ukrainian men have been forcibly dragged off the street, thrown into vans, and sent to the front line with handcuffs on so they can't escape their fate while Ukraine is importing their replacement directly. I mean, what's happening in Ukraine is the plan manifest. I mean, this is what they intend to do to Germany, to the United Kingdom, all over Europe. They are genociding the European race by getting white Europeans from Western Europe to fight white Europeans from Russia, just kill each other by the millions while they're importing their replacements into these countries. This is all being orchestrated by financial interests like Goldman Sachs and BlackRock, who already have the contracts for rebuilding Ukraine after they help create the circumstances for its destruction. But like I said, it's not like this is a unfortunate side effect of war, all of these various restrictions that people will be forced under, the rationing, the fact that you'll have to amplify and extend your censorship, which, I mean, they'll do, but I mean, they're already arresting like 60,000 people for speech crimes in 5 years. That's like 34 people a day. They're already arresting more than one person an hour in the UK just for speech crimes. I don't know how much more of that they could do, but they certainly will. Let's go to clip number three now. This is at least one of the reasons why the British establishment is eagerly creating the circumstances where war with Russia is inevitable. Let's watch.
5: I think the British would rise to greatness if they had to. We would have to lock a few people up, by the way. Some of the pro-Russian voices, people are saying there isn't a threat, don't fight for your country, don't go to war for Burnham. We'd have to lock them up.
6: And
5: under the Defence of the Realm Act as well. Yes. So, you know, we would have to go to those measures, and we would have to look at things like conscription as well, and to get the numbers up. But the Russian tactic is just to throw people into...
0: Conscription and arresting people for spreading Russian propaganda, that is saying, hey, what are we doing here? Why would we go to war for Ukraine when our own country is being invaded by foreigners? Why would we fight this war that our own leadership created and aggravated and got us into and started in the first place, has nothing to do with our security? Why would we go to war with a fellow Christian country in Russia? Like, these are the types of things that will get you thrown into prison in the UK should war actually begin, and should they succeed in building the war machine that they're currently cobbling together. I mean, they are actively doing it as we speak. They're putting the laws into place, just like they're doing in Germany. This is not the UK alone. We're focusing on the UK here, but Germany is really mirroring this step for step, and they're doing things that are even crazier, like the fact that right now in Germany, young men of military age who would be subject to conscription cannot leave Germany without explicit permission from their government. Okay? Because they realized that when the Ukraine war popped off, a lot of Ukrainian men escaped, and then you can't grab them off of the street and throw them in a van and send them to their deaths. So you have to stop them from leaving your country before that ever happens. So I'm not even the ones saying it. They are saying, we're going to go to war. We're going to conscript you to fight our war. We are going to imprison you for opposing this. And that's why we're doing it, while simultaneously spending exorbitant amounts of money to bring in incomprehensible numbers of radical Islamic terrorists, rapists, warriors that are being planted like colonies all over the British Isles. So I think it's time to rise up. I'm not even joking. Can we please run guns to the UK? Like, they need it. They need our help. They're being killed. They're being destroyed. And nobody is helping them. How do we run guns to the UK? And this is the type of thing literally our government should be involved in. Like, how weird is it that when some radical Islamic faction has, you know, wants to overthrow a moderate rebel in Syria, or a moderate, you know, leader in Syria with Assad, it's like, we are just like, we have to do it. No expense to be spared. We will train your people. We will provide them with weapons. We will do the airstrikes to clear the way so they can invade. It's like all hands on deck, and nobody blinks an eye. Nobody is like, what the hell are we doing here? First of all, the rebels in Syria, aka ISIS, that we were training, didn't actually need our help, weren't actually being genocided, weren't actually being treated in the way that the people of the UK are being treated. And what the hell do we care if Assad runs Syria or not? It's just, when I say that America should literally be running guns to rebel groups in the UK so they can overthrow their government, that might sound crazy to you. Look back and what do you think America does? What do you think our military is up to 90% of the time? This is what we do. We just do it exclusively for people who hate us and despise us so they can later become our enemies. Those are the only people we arm, people that we intend later to fight. So it's not crazy. It's actually would be the most useful thing America could do at this moment. actually providing diplomatic and military support for the people of Europe that are actively being genocided by their own leadership in like a thousand different ways. And let's look at some of the ways that the British people are being treated by their own government. Let's go to clip 8 here. Police shove local concerned moms in Gosport. It's also reported a dispersal order has been put into place. Clip 8, let's watch. Again, you can see, like in so many other places, in Ireland, all over Europe, in the UK, you've got the people, the vast majority of them, the much, much greater number, talking about who belongs in their neighborhood, talking about what's being done to their homes and their city, being attacked and shut down and silenced by the police force who is there to defend the hostile invaders with, like, infinite funds to do so. Let's go to clip 22. This is the length police are going along the south coast of Kent tonight to escort coach loads of illegal migrants into their new home. Clip 22 here.
7: Unbelievable. Look at that. All emergency services, that is the police force. This is what we're paying for. We are paying for them to escort illegal people in coaches. Look at this. Look at this. Unbelievable. Look at them.
0: And you can just see the lights that go on and on and on. It was an absolutely massive, train of cars and buses and lights. Clip number 19 is another shot of them. The coaches to transport our newest illegal migrant arrivals have come into Gosport, flanked by riot police. We can go to clip number 19 here, where you can just see the buses being escorted. And of course, you've got people in the UK saying, you know, when my daughter was raped a couple months ago, they told me there were no police resources available. Like, they just didn't send anybody. Sorry, we're out of money. We've got no money to actually solve the crimes that are being committed against our people. But when it comes to importing a bunch of hostile third world savages who've contributed nothing and will never contribute anything to the greatness of Britain, they get a full police escort, no expense spared, infinite money for them. They're committing genocide against you in 100 different ways. That's what's happening. Please, for the love of God, wake up before it's too late. Meanwhile, PM Andy Berman has announced new plans for a National Center for Information Defense. Information defense, folks, to improve community cohesion and to prevent a distorted and untrue narrative about Britain from spreading. The new center will draw up expertise and best practices and ensure the UK has defensive capabilities necessary to combat information warfare and build national resilience. So yes, they are literally creating a ministry of truth, only they're calling it the possibly even more Orwellian information defense ministry. Okay? Meanwhile, calls for a civilian war register in case Britain comes under attack as NATO declares itself ready for Russian escalation. Lib Dems call for a civilian war register so they'll know exactly who you are and can come scoop you up. Which, if they wanted to send the migrants, that would, I mean, there is a very simple and very obvious one-size-fits-all solution here. The people of the UK don't want to be replaced by a bunch of hostile cavemen from Eritrea. And the British elite want to go to war with Russia. What if you send the migrants to war with Russia? What if we solve both problems at once by cleansing Britain of the foreign invaders doing harm to the indigenous British people, and you get to go to war with Russia and soak the earth with blood like is your fetish and ultimate desire, the leaders of Britain? What if we solve both of these problems at once? But no, of course not. They're creating the problems because they want the problems, because they want the solutions to the problems, which are coming from them and are exclusively restrictive. It's rationing, it's silencing and censorship and conscription so they can murder you like they're murdering all the men in Ukraine. Please, for the love of God, wake up now before it's too late and tune in tonight, 7 p.m., alexjoneslive.com for the triumphant return to the InfoWars studios. You are not going to want to miss it.
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It'll be the reason we stay on the air, sort of the light of the world, and continue to expose these tyrants. No excuse now. This is badass, super low price. Somebody may break our record soon, but Bigley currently has the strongest 700 true lumens. That's on low. That's on medium. That's on high. This is an incredible product. Even though I wasn't a patriot, if I was a communist, this would be a great thing for you to get because it's best value. But we're patriots fighting tyranny together. Get yours now or your own worst.

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1: News this hour from Town Hall. I'm Rich Thomason. Iran's president says the people of his country are the victims of terrorism, not at the hands of Iranian security forces who have killed thousands of Iranians, but rather at the hands of the U.S. Masoud Pezeshkian leveled the charge in a speech this morning at the U.N. President Trump putting Iran on notice. He tells the U.N. that he has a big decision to make.
2: Will a deal be made with Iran that lets them rebuild and create a far greater country than it ever was before, maybe one of the greatest in the Middle East or even the world? Or do I annihilate the Islamic Republic?
1: The president predicts there will be a U.S.-Iran agreement after the midterm elections. A senior NATO commander is issuing a fresh warning about Russia.
3: NATO's deputy commander in Europe is warning that Russian President Vladimir Putin is becoming increasingly reckless as his war in Ukraine drags on. Air Chief Marshal Sir John Stringer tells AP Putin is seeking to divide Western allies, while other European leaders warn Moscow is planning to test NATO's collective defense pact with bolder attacks that have already included sabotage and espionage. But Stringer also cautions NATO members need to be aware of a fevered environment and be careful in their response because Putin would like to provoke the alliance into an overreaction. I'm Ben Thomas.
1: Chinese President Xi Jinping due to arrive in Washington tonight, this ahead of talks at the White House scheduled for tomorrow. President Xi and President Trump expected to discuss various issues, including artificial intelligence, trade, and rare earth minerals. Watching Wall Street this morning, the Dow is down about 149 points, the NASDAQ off 206 points. More on these stories, townhall.com.
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1: The new British Prime Minister, Andy Burnham, steps onto the world stage.
6: That was after his first face-to-face meeting with President Trump. The Prime Minister made his debut in the main chamber of the UN. I am tasking our security chiefs to begin work on a new National Centre for Information Defence, he said. The government had evidence, he went on, that Russia tried to interfere with the British general election in 2019, although that evidence wasn't set out. Moscow is yet to respond to the speech, but has previously described accusations of interference in the UK as

0: page order that the Texas Department of Criminal Justice must immediately begin developing a plan for the installations. He ruled that a lack of air conditioning violates the constitutional right to not be given cruel and unusual punishments. John Scott reports.
1: As the U.S. and China race to dominate AI, Senator Bernie Sanders and Democrat Congressman Greg Kassar introducing legislation that would ban artificial superintelligence, would pause development of advanced AI systems, and would create a new Department of Artificial Intelligence. More on these stories, townhall.com.
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5: Bill Martinez Live, a program about current events, our culture, our values, our politics, and our future. And now, Bill Martinez.
6: Well, good afternoon, America. Glad you could join us. I'm Bill Martinez. We got Dr. George Farid going to be joining us in just a moment. An incredible story as we go back. If you remember, it was several years ago, at the start of COVID, when we talked to Dr. Farid, and then he followed up with this incredible book, The Miracle of Imperial Valley. And we're going to talk about that, talk about the implications of the hearing, the committee hearing with Dr. Fauci, because the history is rich. And Dr. Farid was there from the very beginning. He was saving souls and keeping people away from ventilators. And just like I said, an incredible story. Dr. George Farid, good to have you with us. God bless you.
7: It's great to be with you, Bill, and thanks for all you do, and it's my privilege. Thank you.
6: Well, Dr. Farid, just to remind everybody, let's talk about what it was like day one when all the COVID mandates came out, and you got, you know, Dr. Fauci, Anthony Fauci, declaring himself as science, right?
7: Well, yeah, that's what's so disillusioning, and that I'm a sort of a contemporary of Fauci, and that I in my history I was in the public health service after my internship in medicine in Boston, and I worked at the NIAID, which he became the director of for 37 odd years. Yeah, and he was building his empire then, and he's a few years older than I am, but. In any case, I gave respect to those institutions throughout my career, and I went on idealistically in my work. And in that era, I was working on SV40, that became a infamous feature of the Moderna vaccine or Pfizer vaccine. One of them that is still the ori of SV40 being in the plasmid that people were exposed to. And I actually was a discoverer in that era, long ago, of the ori of SV40. That was my claim to fame. And I never thought 50 years later I would be dealing with that again in some ways. But I'm glad I didn't stay with that. I went into real clinical medicine. We're in the trenches for 36 years now in the Imperial Valley of California, with great communities and great doctors, hardworking in the trenches. We knew what to do. And getting back to the history now that relates to this discussion, Bill, in 2020, we saw the wave of COVID coming on, and we were told by Fauci that there was no treatment for it. And we were told by others that that you just let them ride it out and maybe go to the hospital, get intubated if they deteriorate. And ironically, I mean, shockingly, Fauci himself.

0: himself had in 2005, in working on SARS, described hydroxychloroquine as the preventive and treatment of COVID vaccine, of coronavirus infections. And yet, when we returned to hydroxychloroquine because there was evidence it would be beneficial.
1: Exactly.
0: Didier Raoult in France and our great colleague who passed away, Zelenko, who's a friend of mine and a leader in our country. They had protocols where it was very effective. And when it hit us in the Imperial Valley, Brian Tyson, my great partner, and I developed our own protocol with hydroxychloroquine, zinc, vitamin D3, doxycycline or azithromycin, and vitamin C and hydration and steroids if needed. But our protocol was 100% effective. And Fauci was saying and trying to prevent anyone from knowing that, which was, I'll never forgive him for that.
1: Because that was the basis for him to convince the president we needed an emergency authorization use, right? Because you could not have the EAU if there was already protocol or there was, relief for the problem, right?
0: Yeah, exactly, Bill. So well stated. Well, we were getting such great results, we became visible nationally and internationally, Brian Tyson and myself and our community, which was the epicenter for California. And we eventually had thousands of great results of patients cured and prevented from hospitalization. And so I had the honor of being invited to speak about this to the Senate in November 2020. I thought that might turn the corner on it, but it was a deafness by Fauci and these others, CDC and others, who were going toward this vaccine approach, that quasi-vaccine, actually a gene therapy.
1: Right. It says a lot about fear, that fear would close you off from hearing, the good news.
0: Very, very disillusioning, but we proceeded and we eventually treated maybe 20,000 cases in our community and from other areas when we were contacted. And we wrote a book about this, and I'm very proud of that book, published in 2020, Overcoming the COVID Darkness, How Two Doctors Successfully Treated 7,000, but we really treated 20,000, none being dying or going, getting intubated and being hospitalized, if treated early, if treated within the first 5 to 7 days of the infection, and many were later presenting to us and doing very well. However, Fauci's hearing prompted Brian and myself to decide to make a new book, new edition of this, or a sequel, with a lot of great contributors. It'll be about 18 of the best doctors that are in the field of infectious diseases and general medicine contributing, as well as in other areas that we've worked with throughout the pandemic years and even continually. But in any case, the book will hopefully be completed by the end of this year, Overcoming the COVID Darkness 2027, I think will be the title. But that's where we stand. And one other thing that's so important is that just this last week, Ryan, who was part of a lawsuit against the Attorney General of California that was inflicting repression on doctors like myself, the medical board was coming after Brian and myself and eventually dropped the suit. But this lawsuit now, a federal judge has provided a preliminary injunction against that lawyer, that Attorney General of California, such that doctors like myself and Brian and others on the front lines can speak freely to our patients. And as long as we don't have malpractice or harm someone, we're not going to be subject to an attack by a medical board, an osteopathic board, or another governing body. So it's a free speech issue also.
1: Well, it's also inherent to you as a medical doctor, your Socratic oath to do no harm. And here you are clearly aware that harm is being done to the American people. I mean, after everything was said and done, over a million people died, Dr. Fareed.
0: Well, that and maybe 500,000 from the gene therapy vaccine that they don't like to talk about. They,
1: right.
0: they claim it's maybe 59,000. There should be no death from a vaccine. Mm-hmm. And I had three patients who died post-vaccine, and many came to me with consequences of myocarditis or pericarditis mm-hmm. or other side effects that impacted their lives in a horrible way that shouldn't have occurred. So the fact that the COVID-19 gene therapy vaccines are still out there and new mRNA vaccines are being approved by the FDA is just terrible, in my opinion.
1: It would seem reckless in light of where we are, and now in understanding that Dr. Fauci wasn't forthright, he did harm. And, you know, that's one aspect that has to be handled by the Justice Department, by the government. There are many people here in America that are very upset. They lost loved ones. They didn't get a chance to say goodbye to them, Dr. Fareed, as they passed, right?
0: And I saw that during the pandemic. I was working as a hospitalist in addition to the outpatient work, and it shook me to the core that the suffering that these individuals had and the horrible endings, like you just stated.
1: Well, stay with us. We've got more from Dr. George Fareed right after this.
2: Everything is expensive right now. Gas, food, you name it. You're spending more, you're making the same or less money. So, what do? You rack up credit card debt, that's what you do. It's not your fault. It's the economy. 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
1: We're talking with Dr. George Farid. He's the medical director, author of the book Overcoming the COVID Darkness. Yeah, and the thing is that the key of all this is what we always say, so that this doesn't happen again. And what, in order for it not to happen again, the whole truth and nothing but must be on the table, right?
0: Yes, yes, you're absolutely right. Absolutely.
1: And so there can be no deception. I know when you and I talked early on, I had shared with you, I said, look, I got COVID. And Dr. Fauci, previously, you know, near to the time that I got COVID, had made the statement, I didn't get vaccinated. I didn't do any of the protocol that the government, Dr. Fauci, anybody, you know, all the movie stars and entertainment figures and everything that they had brought to be involved in this co-conspiracy, right? And so, but I wanted, out of my own curiosity, I wanted to test and run this out to see, okay, what would happen with my immunity? Now, understand, my immunity, as I shared with you, you might recall, is I don't have an appendix. My tonsils have been removed. So I have to be a little bit more careful and mindful of my immunity than most people who do still have their appendix and have their tonsils. And so I thought, okay, Dr. Fauci said maybe a couple of weeks. You, if you're lucky, you might get a couple of months. Well, Dr. Farid, I continued to run you know, tests on my immunity. And after 3 years, my T cell count was as strong as ever.
0: Wonderful. Excellent. Yeah, yeah. The natural immunity was far more elaborate and effective than this limited gene therapy vaccine immunity, so-called immunity, and many people got recurrent infections despite multiple boosters from these agents. It was a Russian roulette in a way,
1: right?
0: And there was just no way that it would be. I've never been in favor of anything that would have a chance of harming significantly or killing an individual. And it's just pitiful to me to realize that that's what was being inflicted on the whole world.
1: Right. Well, even Dr. Fauci reportedly had an adverse reaction, right?
0: No, he had a pulmonary embolism. Yes.
1: Yeah.
0: And he had multiple recurrences of COVID-19 infection, and despite many bouts, many boosters, I presume.
1: Yeah. And of course, it was him who said initially, if you get the vaccine, you won't get COVID.
0: Yeah, exactly. Rochelle Walensky said that, also, who was the acting, I would say, head of the CDC at the time. Mm-hmm. These are people who don't treat patients. They, in our hearing in 2020, the Democratic representative was someone, a public health individual, Ashish Jha, who never treated a COVID patient. And he came to present evidence that there was no evidence in support of hydroxychloroquine. And that was the main component of our treatment, and as was ivermectin.
1: Yes.
0: In a multi-drug treatment regimen. And so they didn't know what they were talking about. They were presenting information that was detrimental to the world.
1: Mm-hmm. Well, and the situation, you know, I'm based in Florida, and there was a patient in Miami that got some celebrity, so much so that even Donald Trump made reference to it. He was told, 2 hours before his proposed death that he needed to call his family and talk to them for the last time. And after doing that, they came in and said, look, we got a Hail Mary here. It's called hydroxychloroquine. Would you be willing to try this? I'm dying. What do I got to lose? Well, he did. He did, and then 2 hours later, everything was reversed. And so this made the news, and here particularly in the East, and Donald Trump made mention of it, and they all but scolded Donald Trump for even bringing it up, right?
0: I know. It was really bad, very bad. And it was we're in a situation where he just had bad advisors, terrible advisors, mm-hmm. and he didn't can't be blamed, in my opinion.
1: Right. Well, and again, the deception, and it's clear, and we knew this early on because we had done some reporting on it and research on it and understood that Dr. Fauci had, in fact, invested in the Wuhan laboratory, that he had high interest in gain of function, which is just a fancy term for biological warfare, in my humble opinion.
0: Right. No, but he was funding this work by Ralph Baric, man who actually genetically did most of the genetic engineering of COVID-19 to make it a pathogen for humans. Mm-hmm. And they did, and Luc Montagnier, before he died, my hero and Nobel laureate for his discovery of HIV, realized this and tried to get this out also early on in the pandemic. And others who sequenced and looked at the genome of, mm-hmm. of COVID-19, that it couldn't have come from nature, and it was all handled by this Baric and Daszak and Xi, I think, in Wuhan, but primarily Baric, and through the funding that he received, millions of dollars from the Department of War, DOW, and Fauci, NIAID, mm-hmm. and it was. I don't see how a guy like that could look at himself in the mirror when millions died as a consequence of his machinations.
1: Yeah, I don't know how you sleep at night. We're talking with the medical director, Dr. George Farid, who he and his partner early on saw the dangers of COVID. His background was well established and experienced to understand the kind of protocols that should be involved. He wrote a book on it called The Miracle of the Imperial Valley. Early treatment protocols saved thousands. I think over 7,000, we're saying now 20,000 at the end of the day. All these patients grateful that they're not having to deal with the results of the vaccine that many today are dealing with, and that, Dr. Farid, we've got a lot of young people in their 30s, some in their 20s, that suddenly are dying, and VARS is, they're just not reporting on it in the way they should.
0: Well, you're absolutely right. It's, we have actually turbo cancers occurring, that the immune systems have been damaged in addition to the direct cardiac and neurological damage that causes death, premature deaths in the mm-hmm. population. But the book is titled Overcoming the COVID Darkness.
1: Yes.
0: Not the miracle.
1: Oh, yeah, the miracle of the Imperial Valley is the headline, because it really is a miracle,
0: no doubt about it.
1: But then you got a new book coming out.
0: Well, we do, and it's going to be even better, and it'll be very timely in terms of giving all the factual information that doctors and the general public need to have and know. That, and it's somewhat of a stepping stone, or it's a jumping board from the Fauci hearing, and that's why Brian and I have decided to organize this book.
1: Right. Well, Dr. Farid, what was it like for you when Sacramento called you up to the Star Chamber and started grilling you with the threat of losing your license?
0: That was a terrible time, a very bad time in 2022, 2021, 2022.
1: And this is even after all the empirical evidence, all the proof of saving lives and doing all the great things that you and Dr. Yeah. Tyson did, right?
0: Reasons for doing so after me and for Brian, based upon what we were saying to people like you. And for instance, I spoke at school board meetings and community gatherings and telling the truth about what should be known, that the shutdowns could have been stopped, that masking wasn't effective for a airborne virus, and the kids and teachers could go back to work early if they really understood that the early treatment was so effective.

0: difference? Well, easy.
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2: Dr. George Fareed, he's the medical director, author of the book, Overcoming the COVID Darkness. Well, even the way they triaged the problem, Dr. Fareed, they put everybody together in one lump sum. There wasn't, and it's kind of interesting because you think, well, these are scientists. These are people who should know better. But like you pointed out early, and people need to understand this, I mean, you are in the trenches. You see this. You know how to do this. I mean, it's kind of like if you were in a war zone and a doctor came in and didn't have the experience of dealing in a match unit, he'd be lost in space, wouldn't he? Because he didn't have the background and understanding of how to triage the people who were coming in that were injured, right? Is that fair to say?
3: No, that is fair to say. Absolutely. Absolutely. And so it calls upon your experience, as you pointed out, Bill, thank you. And it calls upon your involvement with other colleagues who are doing the same thing around the world, around the state, around your community, if they are giving you their experience and what they're doing. And what we found in the pandemic is that there were very distinguished and competent people in Latin America, Europe, and in the United States who were using repurposed medications because the pharmaceutical industry hadn't come up with money-making agents that were likely to be effective. When they did in the COVID-19, they came up with Paxlovid. The treatment of a bad agent, actually, with side effects. Interestingly, I do a lot of HIV work. I started the HIV program in the Imperial Valley 35 years ago at the height of the epidemic. And that's when Fauci was promoting AZT. I still do that work once or twice a week, clinics in different locations. And it's very gratifying because we have agents that are quite effective. They're costly. Pharmaceutical companies do make a lot of money off of them, but patients' lives are saved for HIV. And I knew that in the case of COVID, we needed agents that they were there. Fauci himself had described hydroxychloroquine in 2005, and others had shown that was effective for coronavirus, but ivermectin was getting good results. And so eventually in our protocol, we combined both together. And that's what I presented to the Senate in the hearing that was organized by Senator Ron Johnson. Thank you. And by the way, after the hearings of Fauci a couple of weeks ago, that evening on X, we had a spaces of rehashing the hearing, and Senator Johnson came on that spaces with me and with other doctors and non-doctors, and I had the chance to thank him personally for inviting me to give the testimony in November 2020 and offer my support for anything else he does if he needs additional doctors like me in the future. But in any case, it's come full circle in many ways, and we hope our new book, and I think it will, if it's reviewed, read properly, will give people what they need to know to prevent mishaps down the road if it's going to be necessary in the future.
2: You mentioned Dr. Fauci and his work with AIDS. The Democrats, during the hearing, lauded his work and said he did an incredible job. But I'm thinking there's a disconnect here, because when I looked at some of the research, I didn't get that I didn't come to that result. What was missing from that? Was it just the idea that they needed to protect him at all costs? That they couldn't talk about this sincerely?
3: Right. I think it has to do with at the height of the epidemic of HIV, without any therapeutic agents available, he actually was not supporting, for instance, prophylaxis for opportunistic infection in the way it should have been done. Mm-hmm. And so many died from opportunistic infections early on because they couldn't get the medication back from as a prevention. And then he went on to promoting AZT that we don't use anymore because it's toxic. And mm-hmm. many feel that the agent did more harm than good. Mm-hmm. So like the genetic vaccines do much more harm than good. Mm-hmm. And many vaccines that don't have good placebo-controlled trials to support their safety. And so that's been a big issue that, thank goodness, Robert Kennedy, RFK Jr., is trying to get corrected.
4: Mm-hmm. Yeah, you can tell. They say, in military terms, Dr. Fareed, that you can always tell when you're over the target. You get all kinds of flack. And RFK Jr. has been getting all kinds of flack, no doubt. No, go ahead.
3: I'm just going to say that his book on the real Anthony Fauci is a landmark in what this man is and was, and why he needs to be brought to justice in some way. I think the main way is to just totally blemish his whole reputation, which is the least of the punishments, but a very important one to have.
4: What does it say in terms of a warning to the medical profession, to the country at large, to allow somebody to have this kind of power who could kill millions of people with near impunity, utilize his position and the money from taxpayers to produce really faux research to back his premise and his personal interests, as opposed to the interests of the greater good, Dr. Fareed?
3: Well, it's very clear, you stated it perfectly, Bill, that that needs to be eliminated. There should never be any individual with that capability. And it looks like we're getting good changes in these positions of authority, and that there'll be not people with empires that they've created and that are sustained for decades, like his was.
4: Right. Wouldn't we hope that this would be bipartisan? This should not be a political issue that divides the country. We should have bipartisan agreement on this, don't you think?
3: I think so. I think so, but it's somewhat laughable. I just think back on that hearing in 2020 in November that I testified in, and the lack of empathy and understanding from the minority then, the Democrats, was just so sad. And yet that's what happened. We left there after telling the truth, and nothing basically changed. That was very disillusioning to me.
4: Well, it had to, you know, really open your eyes to just what a foothold between the media, Dr. Fauci, Mr. Science, Deborah Birx. It was quite the, I think in and of itself, it was a bit of a conspiracy. And I'm trying to be diplomatic in just saying a bit. Some might say, and I've had friends say, Bill, you're being too kind. But, you know, look at the jury is still out and contending on this. And I would say the jury of public opinion is coming out, and it's quite clear, especially after the hearing with Dr. Fauci. I had suggested at one point, Dr. Fareed, that maybe what the senator should have done was ask the question, allow Fauci to take his fifth, but use his diary to answer the question.
3: No, that's a good idea. I think that it was a bit too fresh, that diary, Albert. That would have been very worthwhile, and maybe that'll come out later, be made use of more effectively now, that more that the phone has been accessed, is accessible, and all the facts are being shown.
4: Mm-hmm. Well, it's critical that we know the truth. You know, the Bible says the truth sets you free. Well, there's no doubt that I think America is still dealing with some form of PTSD as a result of what happened during COVID, don't you think?
3: Oh, absolutely. Yeah, it's going to take years to overcome that. Absolutely.
4: Yeah. I mean, the way our neighbors were treated, people, you know, it just is disgusting what we got reduced to in terms of, because of fear, as I mentioned earlier, and how we treated one another, what we did with our children, the loss of years of development in this. I don't know if we'll ever be able to recapture that, Dr. Fareed.
3: Well, it's going to be very difficult to do so. You're right. I don't either. I don't either. And I'm sad to realize that.
4: Mm-hmm. So when, as this is all starting to be revealed, certainly yourself and your partner, Brian Tyson, feel some redemption on this, somewhat bittersweet. You know, in a sense, I say sweet because it confirms all that you were telling us about. And all that you were finding out in the trenches saying, hey, this is what we're seeing, and bitter in as much as that it took this many deaths, it took this amount of time to get to this point, right?
3: Yeah, yes. Yeah, that's the case. It was a battle, a real battle, and yet we just continued on with what was effective and what the truth, what we knew to be the truth. And by now it should have been accepted greatly. It's just there's some forces that are so powerful that are prevailing in our world and in our society, in our country, that it's not sure that we can make it. Be able to accomplish what we wanted to see happen. It's very sad in that regard.
4: We'll take a short break right after this. More from Dr. George Fareed.
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4: We're talking with Dr. George Farid. He graduated from Harvard Medical School with honors, completed a medical internship at Peter Van Brigham Hospital, has worked at NIAID, as he mentioned earlier, at Harvard Medical School and at UCLA School of Medicine. He was a founder and director of scientific planning of a biotech company, InGene, International Genetic Engineering, Inc. Since 1991, Dr. Farid has worked clinically in primary medical care in the Imperial Valley of California. He's been on the front line for early COVID-19 treatment, has practiced the whole spectrum of COVID-19 care, treating outpatients as well as inpatients. As a hospitalist, he testified on November 19, 2020, in a Senate hearing on early COVID-19 treatment. He brought the receipts. He brought the information of his experience on the front line to the Senate, and unfortunately, there were not enough ears to hear. And I think that part of what was blocking the ears of the senators and so many others, as you kind of referred to it, and we got to call it out for what it is. I don't know what else to call it but pharmaceutical greed. You know, to have already drugs, as you talked about, that could have been easily repurposed. It would have negated the emergency authorization use. It would have healed a lot of people a lot sooner. And even Dr. Tyson said, your partner, he said, had we done test and treatment and treat centers all across the United States, we could have saved 80% of the population that died from COVID-19. Think about that, Dr. Reed. That is huge.
3: It is huge. There's over a million died in the United States from COVID-19, and 80% of those would have been saved, if not more, actually. Mm-hmm. And the earlier that it had been the standard of care and that fever clinics were set up, like Brian Tyson's urgent care clinics around the United States, with the early treatment protocols being offered, that would have been that would have resulted in the cessation of the pandemic very quickly.
4: Well, greed abounded. There is no question. Not only in big pharma, other areas. Dr. Fauci leveraged his position. He utilized his power and authority to move taxpayer funds to come up with, evidence, as far as it, we're realizing that it was then, of course, is now as it comes to daylight, we're realizing how these things were manipulated and how we were lied to, Dr. Farid.
3: Well, yes, exactly. It was very disillusioning. And I was just here in the remote rural area of California doing clinical work and doing the best thing I could in my different areas. But, it took over everything for me and for Brian Tyson during that 2 or 3 year period of time. And yet, it just was so disillusioning that this was the case. And I felt that I had been a culprit in my own way of not realizing this was going on. I'm an old timer. Now I plan to keep going for another 18 years until I'm 100. I'm 82.
4: Well, that was the question, that I knew that was going around the medical profession, a lot of doctors, because unfortunately, this promoted early retirement for a lot of good doctors across the country. How many thousands? I mean, thousands of medical professionals that we lost because of this kind of, this lie and what was causing them to do. And they just knew that ethically, on so many levels, in terms of their Socratic oath to do no harm, that it was impinging on their ethos as medical professionals, and they couldn't stand it and retired. But one of the things that I often heard them say is they would ask their fellow doctors, "Are you still in? Because I need to have a doctor I can trust," right?
3: Yes, exactly. Yeah, that's right. Your trustworthy is so important. That's what I put at the highest level, being trustworthy. So I think the sad thing is that the medical profession was up in arms to support this edicts from Fauci and the others, in that they wouldn't see that they were being misled, and when we would try to get the information out, they didn't they fought against it or argued that there were other explanations or we were going to be doing more harm than good, and right. Yet, if anything, that was the wrong thing, and people suffered, which was very bad.
4: Well, the unfortunate thing is that Dr. Fauci had manipulated it in such a way that he got, who otherwise would have been credible doctors. I mean, very well-degreed, in stellar positions, and they're going along with this. And I got to imagine, probably for some, if they haven't seared their conscience, it's probably hard for them to sleep at night.
3: Well, maybe or maybe not.
4: Yeah.
3: People find ways of putting out of their minds things like this, or and allowing them to be thinking about other areas and resting well at night. And for but I wouldn't be able to myself.
4: Right. Well, Dr. Fareed, I cannot thank you enough for your time, for all the good that you did, especially in the Imperial Valley. And, your voice, though you may not realize it, it really went across the country and around the world. Yours and Dr. Tyson, your book, the information that you gave, the hearing in Congress and all that. I'm going to turn it over to you and let you wrap it up and kind of summarize what you want our viewers to take away and what we can do to make sure this doesn't happen again.
3: Well, I think that it's important that the truth of what happened is out, and people recognize that there were these terrible mistakes that were made, and that people use good judgment about what's safe and effective, and what that actually means, and look at package inserts in drugs and see what actually is the information on safety and efficacy, and then don't get swayed by without that type of knowledge. But I think we hope in our book that we're working on, that probably won't be available for 4 or 5 months, unfortunately. But when it does come out, it will give us so much information about from the Global COVID Summit group that Brian and I have been part of, in many areas. There are really many areas. It's hard to be succinct in this way of summarizing without realizing that there's so much that has to be appreciated and understood to be able to be trustworthy for doctors, and also to be doing the right thing and to prevent anything like this ever happening again. And I think that we'll definitely send you the first copy of the book, Bill.
4: we'll have you back on lickety-split to get into that as well, Dr. Fareed. That's very kind of you. I appreciate that.
3: Thank you for the time today, and I look forward to keeping you informed and following all that you do, Bill.
4: Yeah.
3: And I want to thank Dr. Rich Figueroa, who is our mutual friend, and
4: yes,
3: he is a great doctor, and he shared our views and used our protocol with his work in Oxnard and with others that came to him at his urgent care clinic in Oxnard, California, but a great doctor and friend of mine.
4: Yeah, a friend of both of ours. I mean, he and I were childhood friends, and he's been my personal doctor for, 60 years now? And he often accuses me, Dr. Fareed, of practicing medicine without a license.
3: Well, he's a great doctor. It's interesting. My brother, who was an orthopedic surgeon and had to retire from orthopedics because of the pandemic. He just had no clinical practice left in Santa Barbara. He developed an abscess on the back of his neck. All the doctors locally there in Santa Barbara shunned him or wanted to do major surgery for him. I sent him down to Oxnard, and Rich cured the abscess, drained it and properly treated and saved his life in a way. But my brother was an inspiration to me and my life and career, older brother, and gave me a lot of good information when I went into clinical practice on the full time and 36 years ago. And it led to me being, I don't know if you know this, in 2015, the California Medical Association named me the Rural Doctor of the Year.
4: Oh, wow, great. Congratulations. You kept that information away from me, Dr. Freed.
3: That was a great honor, the Pleasner Award from the California Medical Association. I thought, well, now I can retire from this.
4: Not yet. You're not yet 100. That's our goal. You said you wanted to practice till you're 100. God bless you. Well, Dr. Freed, thank you so much. Dr. Freed is a medical director, author, he and his partner of the book Overcoming the COVID Darkness. We've got a new book coming up in the coming months that we'll keep you abreast of. And again, appreciate your time and all the information. I will leave our audience with this quote from Senator Ron Johnson. You made reference to him. This is the good senator out of Wisconsin. He says, and I quote, "How many more people would be alive today had the medical establishment followed the example of Dr. Tyson and Dr. Farid instead of heeding arrogant bureaucrats who recommended no treatment for COVID-19 until it was often too late?"
3: Great. Thank you very much, Bill. I appreciate that. Stay well.
4: You got it. You too. Ladies and gentlemen, thank you for being with us and sharing a part of your day. For more information on the show, you can go to BillMartinezLive.com. God bless you. And may God bless you and keep you. May make his face shine upon you. May be gracious unto you and give you peace. Take care.
3: Take care, Bill. Thank you.
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It's called integrity, ethics. I think the Saints are due a draft pick from the Broncos for tampering, but that was yesterday's topic. I was just saying, yeah, like I said, this isn't going to gain any traction. It is a wide open Wednesday. Yeah, you right, Corey Johnson back at you. 2 big hours coming your way. Got a lot of good stuff to discuss. President Mitch Landrieu? President Mitch Landrieu? Mitch Landrieu told Politico that he is thinking about, quote, thinking about running for president in 2028. That many have approached him about running for president. I ran for New Orleans City Council at large almost 20 years ago. It was a few years post-Katrina, maybe like 07, 08. Did pretty well, registered as an independent, because that's what I've been since I was 18 years old, and came in like fifth place out of 13 candidates. The Republicans in the state, the Democrats in the state, were calling me to switch to their party and run for another office. Point is, I believe Mitch Landrieu when he says people are asking him to run for president. I doubt Mitch Landrieu has much of a chance to win, but you can't win if you don't run. And Landrieu on Politico even said, I'm not doing it so I get some cabinet post. I'm doing it because the country's in trouble and they need help, and I think I can help. Mitch Landrieu, President Mitch Landrieu, Governor Jeff Landry and Mayor Helena Moreno are still not talking. Reportedly, Jeff Landry did meet with Councilman Eugene Green at the governor's mansion. We're going to try to hook up with Eugene Green in the next hour or so and figure out exactly what went down at the governor's mansion, what was said. Also reportedly, Governor Jeff Landry possibly going to reach out with another council person, Leslie Harris. Boy, speaking of Mayor Helena Moreno, the city of New Orleans, got to give him credit on this. First, this Australian battery company, Sikona, bringing their North American headquarters to New Orleans East. 30 jobs, six-figure jobs, that's north of 100K each. Now this nuclear power startup, Applied Atomics, establishing its headquarters in the Bywater neighborhood, right off St. Claude. Pretty cool. What is it, the video game company? In Exile, I think Microsoft owns them now. They've got a few employees on Oak Street. Yeah, like Oak Street in between Carrollton and the Parish Line. Three New Orleans hotels get a Michelin key. The Four Seasons, the Ritz-Carlton, the Windsor Court. Those are the bad boys in New Orleans, the big high-end hotels. There's some smaller hotels like the Columns on St. Charles Avenue that most folks know is like a bar hangout place right on the avenue. That got a Michelin rating. So did a bunch of other little hotels, like a half dozen others. I think it's a total of 9 or 10 New Orleans hotels that are recognized by Michelin. You know, I thought the Michelin guide, the food guide, had nothing to do with the, you know, tire company Michelin. But it actually started out from the tire company. They were like, people are going to be driving in cars. They're going to be going to restaurants, hotels. Let's rate them. That's how that came to be. I did not realize that. I thought they were totally different entities. Anyway, no, If you got to stay in a hotel in New Orleans, you can do a lot worse than the Four Seasons, the Ritz-Carlton, and the Windsor Court. Those are all super high-end. I have actually stayed at the Windsor Court. That's where, when I got married, you know, that first night, we stayed at

0: the Windsor Court after the wedding. I believe my former wife, I'm divorced, my former wife stayed a night or two before that, before the wedding. You know, you're not supposed to see the bride, not supposed to see her in the wedding dress before, all that good stuff. The New Orleans city budget, in my opinion, needs professional help. An outside consulting firm that does this type of stuff, like big-time scrutinization and auditing of the city of New Orleans, like all departments, all agencies, all city entities, and fairly and objectively from afar come up with some cost-cutting measures. First off, I don't think New Orleans is lean and mean, no matter what Helena Moreno and Joe Geruso say, and I'm not being critical of them. I don't think Helena Moreno, Joe Geruso, any council person, you, me, are qualified to really cut it down to the bone. And politicians, oh, we better not keep that job for political reasons. We like that person. They're politically connected. We owe them a favor, blah, blah, blah, blah, blah. It's just inevitable. It's almost like no way to be fair and objective. You're going to be biased. You're going to have a slant. You're going to have an angle, no matter how much you try not to. Yeah, an audit on all New Orleans city government. Find out what agencies or departments can be combined, merged, or eliminated altogether. As I said, the mayor, Joe Geruso, the city council, simply not qualified to do this 100% right, 100% effectively, 100% efficiently. Yeah, a consultant would eliminate political connections, would not care. At the very least, in 2026, feed all the information into IA and let them come up with an answer. And then, no, just run with it. Then Helena Moreno or some politicos, and ideally outside folks still at this point with no connections, review it and come up with a plan. I think there's a lot of fat that still exists that can be trimmed. There's no way the city's down to lean and mean. No way. It's impossible. You know, there are over 4,000 city jobs. And look, I'm not happy that people have to be laid off. But they're talking about laying off like 150, 160 people out of 4,000. How about reducing the 4,000 plus to like 2,500, like over 1,000 layoffs? Because let's be honest, and the city employees that do a good job, that are righteous, that earn their paycheck, I'm sure they would concur with me on this. There's a lot of city employees that simply do not do their job. They show up at work, they shower, they shave, they put on a suit, they put on a dress, they show up and they don't do anything. They're waiting for lunch, they're waiting for 5 o'clock, whatever, 4 o'clock, and just dope around the building, walk around, chit-chat, take a nap. I have no idea what they do. I said yesterday, I think north of 50% of city employees do their job. But I think double-digit percentage, and I don't know what it is, 15%, 20%, 30%, are essentially stealing. They do not do anything. They don't do their job. They work a few hours a week, nowhere near 40 hours. They get paid a salary. They have benefits. It costs the taxpayers tens of millions of dollars, if not more, annually. So, no, the way to do this right is don't leave it up to Helena Moreno, Joe Geruso, and the city council. Have an outside firm that specializes in audits and let them scrutinize New Orleans city government and come up with a plan of, hey, what can be eliminated? What departments can be merged, eliminated? What employees can be let go? Corey Johnson with you on a Wide Open Wednesday, the 4 o'clock hour this afternoon, brought to you by Smoothie King. five specific Smoothie King locations, because all Smoothie Kings are not alike, not equal. 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

0: City and beyond. Corey Johnson back at you on a wide open Wednesday. 64 years ago today, I believe it was Sunday night, prime time, like 7:30, the Jetsons premiered back in 1962. What a great program. 2062, Orbit City, the future. They nailed a bunch of things like treadmills and smartphones and exercising online and all kind of different things. Cutting edge. They really did a great job of predicting the future. I think the Jetsons went up against like some other major, you know, programs that did pretty well, like Dennis the Menace. I mean, this is before my time. The Wonderful World of Color, or Disney's Wonderful World of Color, or something like that. Just shows that had really high ratings. So the Jetsons was essentially canceled because it didn't have big ratings. They only had 24 episodes, one season. But, boy, those 24 episodes, I think just well-written, well-scripted. I mean, it was a show prime time. It was for adults and kids. I mean, for me, I grew up watching it, you know, the reruns 10 years, 15 years later, Saturday morning. But I loved the Jetsons. I thought the Jetsons was fantastic as a kid. Even as an adult, I'd watch the Jetsons today. A year later, Johnny Quest went on the air. I think only 26 episodes of Johnny Quest. Johnny Quest got really high ratings. But Johnny Quest was very expensive to produce. Like, they had a full orchestra with a different song for every single show. Different music. Not song, different music for every single of those 26 episodes. And, you know, you had to pay the entire orchestra. I forget the guy's name. It started with an H, I believe, who was the you know, producer of the music. No, I mean, you watch the Jetsons. I mean, the Jetsons theme song with the trumpet, the horns, great drums, string instruments. It's amazing, the production of the Jetsons. And Johnny Quest was up another level. Very expensive to produce. That's why it got canceled. Like, it wasn't cost-effective. It was, like, more expensive than regular real-life primetime shows. And then there was some complaints, believe it or not, about Johnny Quest, like some of the storylines and the violence of Johnny Quest. I mean, people were killed in Johnny Quest. But I don't know, you watch the original, the reboot of the Jetsons. If you like the original, you don't want to watch that. It's like Caddyshack 2. You don't want to watch it if you loved Caddyshack, the movie. And you don't want to watch the reboot of Johnny Quest. It's nauseating. It's not good. But the Jetsons, back in 1962, for your old timers, and Johnny Quest in, what, like a year later, 64, 65? Really, really good programs. And they're cartoons. And high quality. Well-scripted. Great stories. Johnny Quest was one of my all-time favorites. I mean, Race Bannon's just a badass. I mean, Race Bannon was too cool. Jade, his girlfriend, would just pop out of the woods, out of the forest, smoking a cigarette. Smoking a cigarette in a cartoon. And Dr. Benton Quest, I didn't really know the storyline. I guess I'd have to look it up. Did his wife pass away? Did his wife die? Was he divorced? He was kind of raising Johnny by himself. I guess Haji was adopted. And then little Bandit, the little dog. But yeah, Race Bannon was, you know, karate expert, marksman, could fly a jet. No, Johnny Quest was like the Jetsons in a sense, lots of futuristic type stuff. You can go to YouTube and check out the episodes of the Jetsons, the original, that aired from 1962 to 1963, just one season. And you can check out on YouTube Johnny Quest that aired the next year, 64 to 65, just one season. I think 24 episodes of The Jetsons and 26 episodes of Johnny Quest, if I'm not mistaken. Now, you got kids, raising kids. Show them the high-quality stuff. No, the cartoons from the 60s and 70s were great. Bugs Bunny, Roadrunner, Daffy Duck. I mean, this stuff's hysterical. Great stuff. I used to love Fat Albert. I thought that was an incredible cartoon that I grew up with. But, you know, Bill Cosby, the sick criminal rapist for like decades and decades. I mean, I don't know. Folks that like give like Bill Cosby or Woody Allen a pass, I just don't get that. I really don't. I love Fat Albert. I thought Bill Cosby was hysterical as a comedian. But then you find out the real Bill Cosby, it's hard to watch Fat Albert or some kind of comedy thing with Bill Cosby involved because you're like, this guy's a sick rapist that drugged women and took advantage of them. Just a sick individual. I mean, he's like admitted it. Bill Cosby should be in jail. Not a good person. Woody Allen, not a good person. I mean, Woody Allen's a sick individual. Marries his wife's adopted kid. Just not right. But folks are like, man, I love the Woody Allen movies. I'll overlook it. I mean, I cut Michael Jackson a little slack. A little slack. I mean, and it's not because he's a super talent, and he was a ridiculous super talent. So was Woody Allen and Bill Cosby. But unlike Bill Cosby and Woody Allen, Michael Jackson had a little bit of an excuse. Joe Jackson, his father, was not a good man. What was a demented man. Was not a good father figure. But again, when I hear like a Michael Jackson song, I think about the baggage and not the good stuff. And it's hard to just listen to a Michael Jackson song. Although, boy, so talented. I mean, how many hit songs did Michael Jackson have from the Jackson 5 as a tot to a full-blown adult? I mean, dozens and dozens and dozens and dozens. It's crazy. Woody Allen, lots of successful movies. Bill Cosby, a 40, 50-year career. Just hard to kind of give those folks a pass, at least for me. You know, one thing that unfortunately, I mentioned this the other day, I was raised right, not racist or homophobic or any of that stuff. I don't have hate in my heart. I don't hate anyone. Someone told me this a long time ago, and it just made sense, and it resonated with me. It's been with me forever since they told me this. When you hate someone, they either are unaware of it or don't care. You're the one carrying the sack of bricks, the baggage. So, no, those kind of emotions like hate, jealousy, vindictiveness, envy, I don't have those emotions. I don't subscribe to that. I don't know, just how I was raised. I'm not better than anyone. I'm not better than you. I don't have those emotions. No, but the folks that do carry that baggage, it is a waste of time. It bogs down your life. It's taking up space in your brain that you could free up and do something positive for yourself, for other people. So, yeah, try not to get bogged down in that nonsense. Is this nonsense President Mitch Landrieu? He told Politico that he's considering, quote, thinking about running for president in 2028. Governor Jeff Landry and Mayor Helena Moreno still not talking. But Councilman Eugene Green reportedly went to the governor's mansion and had a sit down with Jeff Landry. And reportedly Jeff Landry's reaching out to Leslie Harris. So Jeff Landry's still concerned about New Orleans. That's a good thing. This is not a good thing. An LSU student files a sexual assault complaint against an unnamed LSU football player. The student claims LSU's Title IX process found the player responsible for rape. Happened October of last year, like 11 months ago. She says the player was suspended for a year, two semesters from LSU, but then is back on campus and back on the football team. And she has gone public. She's on Facebook, I believe, social media, telling her story. Corey Johnson with you on a wide open Wednesday. Boy, is Gallagher's 527 in Mandeville good. You've been hearing me talk about these folks for over a year now. I discovered Gallagher's 527 about 2 years ago. A buddy sends me a photo. We send each other, you know, food photos. I think people call it food porn. And it's just an oval plate with four double-cut lamb chops. And I could tell just by the photo, sizzling in butter. And I was just like, wow, Mark, my buddy Mark, I'm like, where's that? It's like Gallagher's 527 in Mandeville. I'm like, oh, Pat Gallagher. I remember the winner's circle up by Highway 90 Causeway and I-12 in Mandeville or Covington. I guess that's Covington by that point. I knew Pat Gallagher with quail dishes and used to work for Ruth Fertel when Ruth's Chris Steakhouse was legit. I was like, I got to go try this place, those lamb chops. I've had so many different dishes at Gallagher's 527. I was talking to a buddy of mine, Jerry. I was like, that's not a bad dish. There's not a bad item on the entire Gallagher's menu. If you love to eat, you love dining out. It's one of Metro New Orleans' finest dining experiences. 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I love Gallagher's 527. North Shore folks know all about it. You South Shore folks, 22 short minutes from Lakeside Shopping Center to the front door of Gallagher's 527 in Mandeville. Get there. It's fantastic. Lunch and dinner.
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1: Speaking of Baton Rouge and Sunshine Cleaners, LSU basketball coach Will Wade addressing the media today. I posted just a photo of him at the media conference. The shirt he's wearing is pretty damn cool. It says LSU, you know, kind of the letters stacked on top of each other. And then the logo is Mike the Tiger, like on his hind legs, dunking a basketball. Kind of looks old school to me. I don't know if that's an old logo or not. If it's new, I think they had old school in mind. It looks old school-ish, but just a really cool logo. Those things can have an impact. Look what Tulane did the last few years. Forget about Oregon. A lot of folks like best uniforms in college football, Tulane. And the angry wave, Tulane bringing that back, I don't know, I guess that wasn't John Summerall era, that was the Willie Fritz era. The angry wave's one of the best logos in all of college sports. Will Hall struggling right now, the first year coach in Uptown, but conference play is about to start. Take care of conference games and you're fine, but this 1-2 start, not what fans expected. The worry is the Duke game, you only score 3 points, you have 15 penalties. That's on coaches, 15 penalties. Could have beat Duke. Duke's not better than Tulane. So that's a game that you could say got away from them. I mean, that's a game they should have won, but you got to score more than 3 points and you can't have 15 penalties. So that's a loss. The South Alabama game was much closer than it should have been. I mean, I don't think South Alabama this year is a very good football team. And then K-State just sort of took care of business at home last week. So the Waves 1-2. They had to come back late to beat South Alabama. They could easily be looking at 0-3. So Will Hall's got his hands full. But that doesn't mean that the, you know, Angry Wave isn't an incredibly great college logo. One of the best in all of college sports. And the Tulane uniforms are some of the best in all of college sports, those football unis. Now, I love the shirt that Will Wade was wearing today with the LSU letters stacked on top of each other and right next to it, kind of equal height, Mike the Tiger jacked up on his hind legs, dunking a basketball, like a rim and, you know, one paw with the ball. Just pretty cool shirt. Check it out on my Twitter, a.k.a. X, at Corey Johnson. 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It's all there for you. Wide open Wednesday edition of the program. The New Orleans City budget is obviously a major story right now. $100 million deficit coming up for next year's budget. I think the city, I don't know why they're not doing this. I don't even think they're thinking about this. I think the city needs an outside consulting firm to do an audit and scrutinize all of New Orleans city government, every agency, every department, every employee, find out what agencies or departments can be combined or merged or outright eliminated altogether. The mayor, Joe Geruso, the city council, they're simply not qualified to do this. Coupled with, they're not qualified to do it fairly and objectively because they're politicians. Oh, that person's, they're locked in. They've been there 20 years. You know, you got to keep him, got to keep that person, got to keep this person. It's a nightmare. Now, politicians are politicians. It's hard for them to be apolitical. I'm going to go in there and just do the job. You can do that, and there are politicians that do a good job, but there's always others to consider. Political favors to repay, blah, blah, blah, blah, blah. That's why I think the city needs an outside firm to do an audit, investigate the city's finances, where the money goes, and, you know, the mayor's making some tough decisions, going to fire some folks, let some people go, eliminate some jobs. I think she's talking about 152 jobs eliminated. That's like 3% of the workforce. There's like 4,500 city employees. You want to cut the fat? Go from like 4,000 or 4,500 city employees to like 2,500, 3,000, like eliminate 1,000 plus jobs. Then you're trimming the budget. I don't know about you, what job you do, but when I was in early radio, I remember like I was doing sports talk and at a few stations, hey, Corey, here are your new cards. You're sports director and here are your cards. So it's like, you see the card, Corey Johnson, sports director. You're like, wow, no raise in pay, more responsibility, more work. No thanks. Keep the title and the cards. I'll do what I'm doing. Or if I want that job, the added responsibility, you pay me more. So no, some city workers, the righteous ones, hey, got to tighten up the belt a little bit. You're going to be asked to do a little bit more now. And you're not going to get paid more to do it. That's how a lot of jobs work in the private sector. No, I think 50%+ of city employees are righteous and do their job. They work hard like you and me. They earn their money. But I think a large percentage, like double digits, and I don't know the number, 15%, 20%, maybe as high as like 30%, are worthless city employees. Their whole deal is, I mean, we've seen it in the private sector. You've worked for people where you're like, boy, when is so-and-so going to be exposed? I would hate to be them. They show up every day at work and fake it. Fake it. No, in radio and television, I've worked for a lot of people that fake it every day and somehow keep their job. Some of them because they know the skeletons in the closet of other employees. This one was on drugs. This one slept with so-and-so. This one was in jail. This, you know, whatever the baggage is. No, it's a bloated New Orleans. It's not lean and mean. It's not, man, all the fat's trimmed. We're really going to struggle reducing the budget more because all the fat is trimmed. Is there anyone alive that believes that? And you folks in city government that work for the city of New Orleans that do your job, you know I'm right. You can sit there and go, Corey's right, man. And in my own department, Jimmy over there and Freddie and Wanda, Brenda, they're terrible. They don't do anything. They're faking it like Corey says. How are they not exposed? How does their job still exist? How do they make what I make? How do they make more than me when I'm doing all the heavy lifting and they're doing nothing? No, and the city of New Orleans' retirement system, where you get like 2.5-3% of your highest pay level when you retire for every year you work. I mean, honestly, I should have gone to work. Forget LSU in college. When I graduated from De La Salle at 18 years old, I should have gone to work for the city of New Orleans. Because I'm smart enough. I'm not the sharpest tool in the shed. I'm not the dullest tool. I'm smart enough where I, over a few decades, I would have become like a department head. I would have been making six figures. And then after 33 years, at age what, 51? At age 51, years ago for me, I could have retired and get 100% of my salary. It's just not economically viable. It isn't sustainable. It needs to be subsidized by taxpayers. And that retirement number just grows every year. I remember Stacey Head, when she was a council person, outgoing. She was not going to run for any other office. And she was like, we need to reduce that 2.5%, 3% to like the federal government's 1%. You work 30 years, you get 30% of your highest salary for the rest of your life in retirement. You get 1% per year. New Orleans is like 3%. It's crazy. It's crazy. So that needs to be changed. But boy, when Stacey had suggested that, the rest of the council and a lot of folks were freaking out about that. No shot. And then politicians are worrying about alienating city workers because they vote like other citizens do. Now, New Orleans city budget needs professional people, an outside consulting team, to audit all city agencies and departments, see which ones can be combined, merged, or eliminated altogether. Because the mayor, the council, Joe Geruso, they're not qualified to do this. And coupled with partisan politics. Can't get rid of him, can't get rid of her. At the very least, have someone input all this information into AI and let AI come up with answers on what to cut, who to fire, what agencies to merge or eliminate. And then don't just go with it. Have a human being, a group that would be outside the city, scrutinize what AI says if you want to save money and not pay some consulting firm a big chunk of change. But there's no way, no how, the city of New Orleans is lean and mean. There's still a lot of fat that can be cut. A lot of money that can be saved. Speaking of saving money, it's just a fact. 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
1: 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USA Today says Scott Craig is chef owner at Katie's, a much-loved Creole Italian eatery that draws armies of regulars for lunch, brunch, and dinner. 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

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Wide open Wednesday edition of the program. Corey Johnson with you. President Mitch Landrieu. That's what Mitch Landrieu told Politico, that he's, quote, thinking about running for president in 2028. The former mayor, city of New Orleans. Speaking of mayor, city of New Orleans, Mayor Helena Moreno, Governor Jeff Landry still aren't talking. Kind of crazy. We're hoping to hook up with Councilman Eugene Green in about the next 20 minutes or so. He visited with the governor, with Jeff Landry, at the governor's mansion in Baton Rouge. Made the trek up the I-10. Find out what that meeting was all about. Friday, Michael Heck joins us from Greater New Orleans, Inc. Every Friday, talk about economic news in the city, like this Australian battery company, Sikona, establishing their headquarters in New Orleans East, no less, New Orleans East. Now, this nuclear power startup, Applied Atomics, is establishing its headquarters in the Bywater neighborhood, right off St. Claude. Yeah, you're right. Reminds me of that group In Exile, the video game maker that's, I think, Microsoft owns. They have a few jobs on Oak Street, like an office on a second floor building on Oak Street in the Carrollton neighborhood, right in between Carrollton Avenue and the Parish Line. I love that. Speaking of, Oak Street is really looking good. Like Ferret. The Ferret Jet is now the Ferret Slow. Ferret has so many good businesses going. It's just really nice to see. And the Bywater coming around. It's funny, like Claiborne Avenue, Broad Street, St. Claude. A lot of folks complaining about gentrification. It's like, you're kidding me, right? You're in San Francisco and rents, you know, for some little apartments, $5,000, $6,000. And then you get all these, you know, Silicon Valley graduates from Stanford and the like, and they're making $250 a year out of college at 23 years old, and rent goes up to $10,000. That's a gentrification problem. Already expensive San Francisco getting like crazy expensive. That's a gentrification problem. Folks coming in and investing on Claiborne, St. Claude, Broad Street, that's not a gentrification problem. That's a great thing. That's a great thing. I think folks need to reevaluate that kind of thinking. Anyway, this Sikona battery company out of Australia coming to New Orleans East with 30 jobs, six figures north of $100,000 each in salary and more to come, they say. And now this Applied Atomics, this nuclear power startup making like little mini nuclear reactors, little mini nuclear power plants. They're establishing their headquarters in the Bywater neighborhood, right off of St. Claude. Yeah, you're right. Love it.
You know, we will visit with Michael Hecht on Friday from Greater New Orleans, Inc. I talked to Michael a few weeks ago about, like, you know, venture global with these LNG facilities down in Plaquemine. $30, $40 billion. Woodside Energy in Cameron Parish, south of Lake Charles. SpaceX in Vermilion Parish, south of Lafayette, south of Crowley, Pecan Island. Hyundai, the steel plant. I was like, Michael, you need to get with these big boys. Venture Global, Woodside Energy, SpaceX, Meta, Hyundai. And lure in some white-collar downtown jobs. Establish, you don't have to be their headquarters, but establish a presence. Rent out space in the CBD in downtown New Orleans and have a presence. Have a presence. You're coming into our state, these LNGs. It's not all clean and green. A lot of baggage there. Ask folks down in Cameron Parish about them. Meta, you want to know why Landry's administration, he got his yes men to overrule.

0: lot. Now, I love Jeff Landry and this coup landing all these businesses. Susan Bourgeois, state's economic development leader. It's a quarter of $1 trillion north of $250 billion in investment. We've never seen anything like this in our lifetime in Louisiana. But I'm still concerned about the environment and polluting and giving them a green light to do things other states wouldn't, because not that they don't want the jobs and the economy, because they're worried about the environment, and we're not just going to bend over backwards for you. We're bending over backwards for these companies. Bend over backwards for us. Put some jobs in some CBD towers in downtown New Orleans already. That's Blue Boy barking up a storm. What's up, Blue Boy? People should stick around because we got the 5 o'clock powwow coming your way next. Blue Boy, I couldn't have said it better myself.
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That's Drew Brees, NFL Hall of Famer. It is indeed New Orleans. Thank you, number nine. I thought for a minute we were in Iowa City. It is a problem. I have an Iowa City program show lined up right here. I'm going to talk about the wheat harvest, corn. Oh, boy. I don't know what to do now. I got it. The whole 5 o'clock powwow, and I prepped up for Iowa City talk.

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The big news of the day, the Jetsons premiered on this day 64 years ago. Oh boy, I love the Jetsons. The original Jetsons, not the reboot. These shows in the 60s, like the Jetsons, my beloved Johnny Quest, these were primetime shows. I think the Jetsons was on Friday night. Maybe the Jetsons was on Sunday night, and I think Johnny Quest was on Friday night at like 7:30, primetime TV, going up against shows that have real people, real actors, real television, not a cartoon. The Jetsons, I think, had tough competition, and they canceled it after one season and 24 episodes. But boy, a lot of what they showed on that show, the show was set in like Orbit City 2062, like 100 years from 1962. 100 years in the future. And they nailed a bunch of stuff, man. From treadmills to smartphones to computers to personal computers to all kind of stuff. Pretty amazing. Pretty amazing. And a really well-done, entertaining show with real music. Like real musicians playing instruments. You know, neat, huh? You youngsters out there. Doot, doot, doot, doot, doot, doot, doot. I love a juicy butt. I love a juicy butt. I love a juicy butt. Doot, doot, doot, doot, doot, doot, doot, doot. I love a juicy butt. I love a juicy butt. Doot, doot, doot, doot, doot, doot, doot, doot. Butt, butt, butt, butt, butt, butt, butt, butt, butt, butt. Now, I miss my calling. That's for damn sure. And a year later, after the Jetsons, Johnny Quest came on primetime television. Johnny Quest is so good. Johnny Quest only lasted 1 year, but it wasn't because of ratings. Got great ratings. It was because of production costs. They had like a full orchestra, and they would produce different music for each and every episode, music applicable to the script and the theme of each episode. It was amazing. But the costs were prohibitive. It was back in the 60s. This cartoon was like 50, 60, 70 grand an episode. It got good ratings, but they stopped after 26 episodes, one season, because of costs. Expensive to produce. But boy, Johnny Quest is high quality. Also, some folks 60-something years ago complaining about the violence on Johnny Quest. You know, people got killed on Johnny Quest. But that was such a great cartoon. I mean, the Jetsons, Spacely Space Sprockets, Cogswell Cogs was the competitor. Just pretty cool stuff. Johnny Quest, speaking of cool, how cool was Race Bannon? Race Bannon was just a badass. I loved Race Bannon, knew karate, could fly jets. Every few episodes, his girlfriend Jade, what a great name for a girl, Jade, J-A-D-E. She'd come out of like the forest smoking a cigarette. Smoking a cigarette. No, Johnny Quest was cool. Dr. Benton Quest, his son Johnny, his buddy Haji, I guess adopted, little bandit. Anyway, the good old days. President Mitch.

0: Landrieu told Politico that he's, quote, thinking about running for president in 2028. Speaking of cartoons, no, I get it. I get it. I don't think Mitch Landrieu's lying when he says people are reaching out telling him to run. And it's not like his buddies. It's political power players. There's lots of them on the Democratic side and lots of them on the Republican side. I ran for council at large almost 20 years ago in New Orleans. Did pretty well. 13 people ran. I came in like fifth place. After I ran, you know, I registered at 18 years old as an independent. I was like, I'm not a Democrat, and I don't want to be affiliated with that party. I'm not a Republican, and I don't want to be affiliated with that party, so I registered as an independent. And I've remained an independent my entire life. When I ran for council at large, I ran as an independent. Everybody else was a Republican or a Democrat, mostly Democrat. Probably would have gotten more votes as a registered Democrat. Some folks probably went in the booth and like, what's this I, this other? I'm not voting for him. Where's the Democrat candidate? Where's the Republican candidate? And I did pretty well, like I said. I think I got 4,500 plus votes, 4,500. And Cynthia Willard Lewis and Jackie Clarkson, they made the runoff. They got about 18,000 votes each. So 4,500 is pretty good, you know, when you look at what they got. We're not talking about hundreds of thousands of people voting. Anyway, I was approached by both Republican leaders in the state, those that run those political parties, and the Democrats. And they were like, get out of this independent mode, become a Republican. Get out of the independent mode, become a Democrat, and run for office. You could run for, you know, a state rep or senator or, you know, whatever they were talking about. I was like, thank you, no. It was like Jackie Clarkson and Cynthia Willard Lewis. I remember meeting Cynthia Willard Lewis and her brother. Very nice. Met him on Esplanade. I'll never forget it. A coffee shop. They wanted my endorsement. I said, no, I can't endorse you, you know. Jackie Clarkson's people met with me. They asked for my endorsement. Now, I don't think Jackie Clarkson had anything to do with this, but whoever was running her campaign, at least like the day where you put out signs, I'll never forget this. What a scumbag move by Jackie Clarkson's. I'm not dogging Jackie Clarkson. The people that were putting out signs. I'll never forget. A buddy of mine had an RV. And we wrapped it with, you know, vote for Cory Johnson, number 74. My face was on it, you know, all that kind of stuff. We drive the RV around. This worked out perfectly. My car, someone wrecked it. Ran into it. It was in the shop. I got a loaner card, and I could. It was a Suburban, which was perfect. I put all my signs in the back of the Suburban. It was like perfect timing. And I'll never forget. It was Canal Boulevard at I-610. And I must have put up 50 or 60 signs all around that intersection. I come back to that intersection about an hour later. All my signs are gone, and Jackie Clarkson's signs are up. You know, one thing I regret, I never found out what person was responsible for Jackie Clarkson's signs, but that was just a scumbag, cheap move, huh? Put your signs up next to mine. You don't remove mine. You know, that's like, you know, quote, cheating. Although, you know, it's politics, so I guess everything's fair in love and war. Peace out, bro. My point is, Mitch Landrieu, people are saying run for president. I don't think Mitch Landrieu is a viable candidate for president of the United States, gaining traction, all that. I think Mitch is intelligent. I'm not saying can't do the job. I just don't think he's going to gain traction. And the Democrats, I think it's going to be Gavin Newsom will be the candidate. I think Gavin Newsom, Jeff Thomas joined us last week, liberal Jeff Thomas last Tuesday. He brought up a great point. He's like, I brought up about the Kamala Harris thing and Newsom saying he's not going to run if Kamala Harris is running. I think he's just placating and appeasing the Democrats. Like, boy, he said he was going to sit on the side. The Democrats are going to tell Kamala Harris she can't win, and then Gavin Newsom's going to jump in the race and probably run against J.D. Vance or Rubio, I would imagine. Wide Open Wednesday coming right
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1: All of my ingredients are fresh. Nothing comes out of a can here. Nothing. All of our seafood is Louisiana. All of our vegetables are Louisiana vegetables. It's a neighborhood restaurant.
0: Katie's in Mid-City.

0: Yeah, you're right. It is a wide open Wednesday. Already halfway through the week. 5 o'clock powwow with a boot. Corey Johnson with you on a wide open Wednesday. Looking for dinner? Katie's in Mid-City. A no-brainer. Head to Katie's in Mid-City, and then after, go about four blocks away to Angelo Bricado's ice cream joint for dinner. What a couple of great Mid-City mainstays, huh? And Katie's Wednesday night, steak night. Steak night at Katie's tonight. They've got a big filet, or you can get a ribeye with some grilled shrimp on top. Those Katie's potatoes that come with the steak, outstanding. Seriously, some of the best potatoes you'll eat anywhere. Steak night tonight at Katie's in Mid-City. Wide open Wednesday edition of the program. Hey, Will Wade addressing the media today, the LSU basketball coach. The thing that stood out the most to me, the shirt he was wearing. I don't know if it's old school or not. It looks old school, but it might just be new to look old. But it's awesome. LSU, the letters are written on top of each other, stacked on top of each other. And then on the side is Mike the Tiger, jacked up on his hind legs, dunking a basketball into a rim with one paw. Pretty cool. Really cool shirt. You can check it out on my Twitter. I reposted that photo because I like the shirt so much. My Twitter, a.k.a. X, at Corey Johnson. You know, you can watch the show live on Twitter. We're live streaming on Twitter, on YouTube, on Instagram, on Facebook, on Twitch. Every weekday afternoon, five social media platforms. 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And we've got a lot of short clips that I'll post from the show and tooling around town, just shooting some, you know, video with the old cellular device, the smartphone, and that stuff's on X, on YouTube, on Facebook, on Instagram, and on TikTok. Check it out. Search for us, Corey Johnson, Neutral Ground. You'll be glad you did. Maybe. Speaking of LSU, an LSU student files a sexual assault complaint against an unnamed LSU football player. The student claims LSU's Title IX process found that the player was responsible for raping the student. The student claims it happened last October of 2025. She says the player was suspended for a year, two semesters, but now has been back at LSU and back on the football team. So she's upset with that, and she's posted her story on social media. Boy, these two Ole Miss students that died, what is this stuff, kratom or something they're taking? It's like a friend of mine was telling me, I didn't verify this, but it's like a elephant tranquilizer? An elephant tranquilizer? I mean, what was that stuff, Special K? Ketamine or whatever? Isn't that like a horse tranquilizer? I don't know, man. And then the fentanyl thing going on? I don't know. I'm glad I'm not like a high school kid, a college kid with all the peer pressure and, you know, drug use. I don't know. You got to be crazy. Crazy. Fentanyl, all that stuff just scares the hell out of me. I barely drink. I mean, I have often said, like somebody that I'm busting their chops on this show, and in my opinion, they deserve it. I don't go after people. It's people that are public figures that are obnoxious or crooked or deviant or criminals, and I'm going to call them out. Now, I've often said, you know, bring on the private investigator. Follow me around for a few weeks. You know what the private investigator would say? This guy, man, doesn't do any drugs, barely drinks, doesn't go to prostitutes, doesn't gamble, lives a pretty clean life, goes to the gym every day, has lots of friends, always talking to people, engaging with people, lots of friends and acquaintances, likes to dine out. I'm not saying, you know, I haven't sinned or I don't have baggage. I'm like everybody else. But like most of us, a private investigator would be pretty bored with us, trying to find some dirt on us. Most of it doesn't exist. But some folks, boy, private investigator would have a field day. You know, I often told my dad when he was alive, I was like, Dad, thank God, you know, my sisters, your two daughters, married a couple of really great men. They don't gamble. They don't womanize. They're not on drugs. They're not drunks. They don't not work. I mean, a lot of men are kind of worthless. Don't abuse, you know, no mental or physical abuse. I never could understand that. I don't know. You don't have a mom. You don't have sisters. How men physically, mentally abuse women? I don't know. I don't get that. You know, I really don't. Never could understand that. Never. Got a lot to discuss on this wide open Wednesday. Governor Jeff Landry, Mayor Helena Moreno, still not talking. But Jeff Landry met with Eugene Green. Eugene Green drove up river to Baton Rouge, went to the governor's mansion, and had a sit-down chat with Governor Jeff Landry. Reportedly, Governor Jeff Landry is reaching out to Leslie Harris, city council person in New Orleans, to discuss New Orleans and what the governor can do. Wow, first Australia's Sikona, this Australian battery company, locating their North American headquarters to New Orleans East. Yeah, you're right. Now this nuclear power startup, Applied Atomics, is establishing its headquarters right off of St. Claude Avenue in the Bywater neighborhood. Can I get a yeah, you right out of you? Speaking of yeah, you right, Michelin awarding a key to three more New Orleans hotels. They've given recognition to about a half dozen smaller hotels like the Columns on St. Charles Avenue that I kind of forget it's a hotel. I don't know how many rooms they got the Columns, like 10, 12, 15 rooms maybe. I always remember the Columns as the porch and the bar, that scene, you know. But three big bad boys in the city that just do it right, world-class hotels, the Four Seasons on the river, the Ritz-Carlton on Canal Street, and the Windsor Court in between Poydras and Canal Street, I believe on Chapultepec, or is it Magazine? The Windsor Court might be on both streets. Anyway, those are great hotels. The Four Seasons is first class, world class. The Ritz-Carlton is first class, world class. And the Windsor Court is too. When the Windsor Court opened in the mid-80s, some considered it the best hotel in the world. The number one hotel in the United States. The Coleman family built that hotel. And they keep updating it. And I mean, the restaurant at the Windsor Court's great. The bar at the Windsor Court's great. New Orleans city budget woes. Yeah, they're out there. No one's denying that. I think where the denial comes in, and I'm not really being critical of Helena Moreno, Joe Geruso, or the city council. I just think it's kind of obvious that these politicians, these regular people like you and me that just hold elected office, they're not qualified to really efficiently and effectively scrutinize the city of New Orleans's budget, the number of employees, the number of departments and agencies. We need to hire an outside firm from outside the state that specializes in this type of thing, auditing and scrutinizing city government and figuring out, you know, find out what agencies or departments can be combined, merged, or eliminated altogether. And jobs that can be cut. You know, the mayor announced they're cutting about 152 full-time jobs from the city. That's about 3% of the workforce. Over 4,000 city employees. 4,000 in New Orleans. I'm not trying to be a jerk. I don't wish people to be unemployed. How about cutting like 1,000 jobs out of the city workforce? 1,000. And not from the permitting department, where it doesn't take 2 weeks, Mayor, it takes 2 months or longer to get a permit. It's obnoxious. I mean, it is the city of no, N-O, no, I can't do it. We need to be the city of yes, yes, yes, yes. We'll have that permit for you in 24 hours. No, you want more proof that these folks aren't qualified to do this job effectively? Besides the political connections and political favors, and oh man, that guy, that girl, they've been here for years, you can't touch their job. Baloney. You want another example? When the mayor and the council, Joe Geruso, were talking about a potential new city hall. To gut the existing building, $175 to $200 million. To build a new city hall, $175 to $200 million. That's like the discussion, period, end of story. We don't need 500,000 square feet of city hall in New Orleans. Think 2035, 2040, the future. Think the future when it's about a city hall. Now, about a third the size, like 150,000 square feet. And, you know, this device, the old cellular device, the smartphone, laptops, tablets, computers, a lot of this stuff can be done at home. Don't need to physically go down to, quote, city hall. So now you build a ultra-modern, super-efficient city hall that serves today and the future. And you build it about a third of the size. And I even have the location about 8 blocks away, 8 blocks west of the existing city hall, less than a mile away, like 6, 8 blocks away, right on the other side of the Pontchartrain Expressway in Central City. Boy, talk about give that neighborhood a leg up, and it's right next door to the CBD. Not moving City Hall out to New Orleans East. That's ridiculous. They talked about building the dome in New Orleans East. No one wants to go drive out there to take care of city business that you should be taking care of downtown. Essentially, it is downtown. It's 50 feet away from downtown. It's Central City. You keep it essentially downtown, and you give that area a leg up that it needs. Corey Johnson bringing it every weekday afternoon, 4 to 6. Don't move.
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4: 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Wide open Wednesday edition of the program. Corey Johnson with you. Yeah, you right. A lot to discuss. President Mitch Landrieu, he told Politico that he is thinking about, quote, thinking about running for president in 2028. I think Gavin Newsom's going to be the Democrat candidate. And if I had to guess, it would be J.D. Vance as the Republican candidate. J.D. Vance is ridiculously educated, Ivy League. I don't know where Gavin Newsom went to school, but he's educated and he's smart. And Gavin Newsom could play the Donald Trump game. He did it for a couple of months. It was about 6 months ago, kind of going tit for tat for like two straight months with Donald Trump. And it got under Trump's skin and was, you know, burning Donald Trump. I don't think 80-year-old Donald Trump, and he's not running again, he can't, would want anything to do with Gavin Newsom in a debate. Now, J.D. Vance is younger, a little quicker, a little sharper, doesn't come up with crazy extreme stuff that Trump seems to drop all the time. Just crazy stuff. So that's going to be interesting in a year and a half or so when you have Gavin Newsom and J.D. Vance debating. Now, there'll be other Republicans looking to get that presidential nod from the Republican Party. And there'll be other Democrats, like Mitch Landrieu, looking to get the presidential nod from the Democrat Party. But I think ultimately it's going to be Gavin Newsom versus J.D. Vance. And I don't think Kamala Harris is going to run. I mean, the Democrats have major problems. If they want to continue their streak of just irrational, illogical, self-defeating ideas and concepts, put Kamala Harris up for president. Kamala Harris is like Dan Quayle or Pence. Like, vice president is there. They peaked out. That's it for them. They're not presidential material, or they don't have the personality, the vibe, whatever, to be president. So if I were a Republican, I'd be like, please put Kamala Harris up. Please, Democrats. I mean, the Republicans could put up a cinder block, and there's a pretty good chance that they would beat Kamala Harris. No, I think it's going to be Gavin Newsom and J.D. Vance, and it's almost 2 years out. It's a little under 2 years. Governor Jeff Landry and Mayor Helena Moreno still not talking, but Councilman Eugene Green did go to the governor's mansion and talk with Jeff Landry, and reportedly Governor Jeff Landry's reaching out to Councilperson Leslie Harris about visiting. I hope so, because the number one mover in the state, if you talk about Louisiana, what should be the number one concern for a governor? It's the city of New Orleans. I'm not saying there are other concerns. Coastal restoration, the environment, the economy, obviously, education, infrastructure, crime. But New Orleans is the pearl of this oyster known as Louisiana. There's no ifs, ands, or buts about it. It's just a fact. And Louisiana folks that are like, I don't believe that, or the hell with New Orleans, you're out of your mind. You're out of your mind. It's an international city known everywhere. I was talking to a couple of new friends of mine today. One's from Venezuela, one's from Honduras. And asked them what they like about New Orleans, and they, you know, the people, the culture, the food, the music, just, you know, it's a city, yet it's like a town. All this stuff, I was like, man, you're right on. And I was like, what don't you like about it? And they're like, man, dirty, broken, bad infrastructure, just a lot of people don't seem to care, priorities misaligned. I'm like, these guys, they're like 25, 26 years old. I'm like, these guys are on time. They know what they're talking about. But they're also like, man, you know, New Orleans is an international city. It's beloved around the world. I mean, Louisiana, when it's like worldwide recognition, it's New Orleans and Cajun country. It's New Orleans and Cajun country. I'm fortunate. I'm a native New Orleanian, and I've got 25% Cajun blood running through my veins. 25%. No, I love it. May not have a Cajun accent, didn't grow up in Cajun country, grew up in New Orleans. But boy, spent a lot of time with relatives in New Iberia, south of Lafayette. Love the Cajun culture, are you kidding me? If I'm governor, I would try to pass some legislation where, like, you know, all the elementary, middle, and high schools in Cajun country need to take Cajun French, need to teach Cajun French, like, we don't want to lose that part of the culture. New Orleans is becoming de-yatified. You know, these new kids, younger teachers. You know, I got de-yatified a little bit. Now, there's a couple of barometers I use to know if you're a yat or not. And even me getting slightly de-yatified at certain, you know, grammar school, middle school, high schools I went to, I'm still a yat because a couple of things, like the word spelled S-U-R-E. How do you pronounce the word S-U-R-E? The correct pronunciation in American English is sure, sure. I'm pretty sure the boat's going to hit the shore. Yaddy New Orleanians say it the same way, and I would never say sure. I'm pretty sure about it. Sounds just so northerner to me. No, I'm sure about it. I'm sure that boat's going to hit the shore. Pronounce it the same way, like S-H-O-R-E. The shoreline, looks pretty good, I'm sure of it. You know, that kind of thing. And also, this is as yatty as it gets. Part of my family. My dad's brother, my brother's named after my uncle. My uncle is Uncle John. It would be ridiculous for any of my brothers and sisters to call Uncle John, like J-A-W-N, Uncle John. Hi, Uncle John. That would be absurd. He's Uncle John. Hey, Uncle John. J-A-W-N, pronounced that way. My brother is John. No one calls him John. It would be ridiculous to call my brother John. He is John. My brother John is named after my uncle John. Spelled the same way, J-O-H-N. My brother John is named after my uncle John. Oh my God. Wide open Wednesday. Yeah, you're right. No, I don't like the yat, you know, going away. At first it was folks that left New Orleans that moved to like St. Bernard, where life is hard. You know, Metairie, Jefferson, Canberra, the West Bank. Still a lot of the yatty accent there, but these folks are getting older like me. And even older. Some are disappearing, moving, dying, whatever. And the younger generation kind of getting de-yattified. It's not sure, it's sure. You know, teachers trying to have them pronunciate correctly. It is a wide open Wednesday. The steak knife opened about 45 minutes ago for tonight's dinner. They'll roll till about 9:30, 10. They got a good little bar scene if you like sitting at a bar and dining. Lots of characters in there every night. And then the bar area has tables. You can sit there and check out flat screen sports, that kind of thing if you want. TV over the bar. And on the other side of the restaurant is the dining room where you can get away from that. The Steak Knife in Lakeview on Harrison Avenue. USDA Prime Beef. The Gulf Fish Robert, usually speckled trout or drum with fresh Louisiana jumbo lump crab meat on top, is fantastic. So is the crab meat au gratin. And the creamy Italian salad dressing homemade is fantastic. Isn't it time to get back to the Steak Knife? Harrison Avenue in Lakeview for dinner tonight. Yummy. An LSU student files a sexual assault complaint against an unnamed LSU football player. The student claims LSU's Title IX process found the player responsible for rape. This took place last October, October 18th of 2025, according to the student. She said the player was suspended for a year, kicked out of LSU for two semesters for a year, but is now back on the LSU campus and is back on the LSU football team. She's posting all this on social media. She's upset about it. She's scared. Understandably so. I mean, rape, murder, that's like as bad as it gets. Rape and murder are like, they're almost equal. I mean, rape is, you're alive still, but the trauma lasts forever. You're butting up against death. Getting killed. That's how bad rape is, obviously. Wide open Wednesday edition of the program. Corey Johnson with you. 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
7: 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Wide open Wednesday edition of the program. Yeah, you're right. Thanks for checking us out. A slew of topics on this wide open Wednesday. President Mitch Landrieu. He told Politico that he is, quote, thinking about running for president in 2028. Governor Jeff Landrieu and Mayor Helena Moreno are still not talking. But reportedly, Councilman Eugene Green went up to the governor's mansion and met with Jeff Landrieu. And reportedly, Jeff Landrieu is trying to connect with Leslie Harris, New Orleans City Council person, and have a talk. Michael Hecht will join us on Friday from Greater New Orleans, Inc. We talked about Sikona, this Australian battery company that is moving their North American headquarters to New Orleans East. They'll start off with 30 jobs, six figures, each making 100 plus grand, and they'll grow it. Now a nuclear power startup known as Applied Atomics is establishing its North American headquarters in the Bywater neighborhood right off of St. Claude. That's huge news. We'll visit Friday with Michael Heck from Greater New Orleans Inc. and get his take on all of that. Michelin adds three more hotels to about a half dozen. The first six were all like little mom and pop small hotels, kind of boutique hotels, and all are first class. But now they've added some big boys, hundreds of rooms each. The Four Seasons on the River, the Ritz-Carlton on Canal Street, and the Windsor Court in between Canal and Poydras, what, on Magazine Chapatoulas? Those are all great hotels. They deserve a Michelin key. The New Orleans city budget, this problem, this deficit, it's real. Thank you, Junket Cantrell. But New Orleans needs professional people from outside the city, like hire a firm that does audits, that can look into the city government, the budget, all of that, and figure out where key cuts can be made from fair, objective people that don't have some kind of political agenda. And I'm not saying Helena Moreno, Joe Geruso, and the city council do, but they're politicians. So by default, that job's untouchable. They've been here forever. She's been there for 20 years. He's been there doing that. Can't touch them. No, baloney. And then a hesitancy to, you know, get rid of some agencies or departments that are outdated, that aren't needed, and merge existing ones and eliminate jobs. No, like when times are okay, those moves are never made in New Orleans or Louisiana. But when times are tough, have no choice, got to bring out the axe. No, we need outsiders. And no offense, Helena Moreno, Joe Geruso, the city council, you and me, we're not qualified to do this. And they're worse than us because of the political thing. No, we need an audit by an outside group that we hire. And they find out the agencies or departments that can be combined or merged or eliminated altogether. At the very worst, get AI to do it. And then they'll just run with it, but then get some outsiders for, I guess, less money to scrutinize what AI is saying and go from there. The mayor's making some tough cuts. It's not easy firing people. I don't wish people to be fired. They're cutting 152 city jobs. That's like 3% of the workforce. There's like 4 to 4,500 jobs in the city. They need to eliminate like 800, 1,000. Then you're getting somewhere. And I don't want anyone fired that doesn't deserve to be fired, but I think any city employee that's righteous, I think it's north of half, 51% plus of city employees do their job like they're working in the private sector, they care, they go to work every day. But I think even they would admit, yeah, there are a few people in my office that don't do a damn thing. So there's a lot of people that could be eliminated. There are a lot of departments that could be merged or eliminated. And we need an outside group coming up with the recommendations and then implement those recommendations. Oh, boy. There he is, the best guest of the day. Blue Boy joins us live. What up, buddy? The show every day is brought to you by the Lamarck Automotive Complex, home of Lamarck Ford and Lamarck Lincoln, and Crescent City Ford, Lamarck's Crescent City Ford for commercial truck, van, SUV buyers. I got you, Blue Boy. Good call. What else? See you tomorrow at 4 o'clock. Thank you, Blue Boy.
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0: SiriusXM, Channel 217, broadcasting from the depths of space. I'm joined here by, we got the whole brain trust here. We have Cory Marino, the senior CRN sports correspondent. And we have Sydney Hubbard, the senior, I would say, local Southern California, municipal. She's the coach. So you all know Sydney. She's the coach. She is a state championship winning girls high school basketball coach at an extremely prestigious program. And we have a lot to talk about. We got to start out with just some news that broke during the week concerning a local product, a UCLA legend. Mr. Lonzo Ball has announced that he's retiring from basketball after only a 9-year career due to multiple knee injuries, serious knee injuries that have rendered him pretty much unable to play and unable to secure a deal. Sad news. Yeah. Number 2 pick overall. Your thoughts, Sydney, as someone that covered Lonzo Ball?
1: Yeah, I just feel like he just couldn't get to his peak. And that knee injury and the fact that, like, he actually needed a knee transplant was something, like, I hadn't heard of. And that just goes to show how serious the injury is. And also, I know that people want to point out the shoes that he was wearing, his own brand, the Triple B. Hey, sometimes you just got to put on some Nikes and get the correct technology on your feet in order to have, like, some longevity. And so it just sucks that he was doing his dad's bidding, in a sense, and it, like, may have cost him, or it clearly kind of did.
2: Yeah, a 15-year-old to 18-year-old, when your body's growing, and these guys are going through huge growth spurts to become, like, 6'8".
1: Yeah.
2: And they're wearing dad's made shoes out of the garage.
1: Yeah.
2: And trying to run his business, and LaMelo's the only one that came out, and
1: with
2: actually,
1: Puma.
2: Yeah, and he had to get away, and they were tearing up his ankles, his knees, and that's definitely part of it.
1: Lonzo was on a podcast admitting that the shoes were not ready, that, like, his manager at the time would have a bag full of shoes once he blew through it. Like, his manager would bring him another pair. Mm-hmm. So they were obviously not ready.
0: Well, I mean, he seems like a very well-adjusted young man, and kudos to him, especially grew up in the household that he grew up with, the parents that he grew up with.
1: Yeah.
0: Anybody knows what I'm talking about. he seems like he's, going to be okay moving on. He does have a great UCLA education, and he seems like he might be, I wouldn't be surprised if we saw him working in the media, because he seems like he's got the skills and talent to do so. All right, folks, stick around. We'll be right back. 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

0: All right, we are back. You're listening to the Fred Dreyer Show. I am Mike Garrett. I have the honor and the glory of sitting in for Mr. Fred Dreyer, the Sultan of Safeties, the acting legend, out on assignment. He shall be returning next week. And, of course, I'm joined by the brain trust here, the crew, the squad. I have Corey Marino and Sidney Hubbard, Coach Sidney, that is. A little bit more NBA before we move on and talk about some Rams. I want to talk briefly, and I'm sorry if I'm beating the dead horse here, about Kawhi Leonard finalizing his deal and signing an extension with the Toronto Raptors. He fled the country after all of this happened with the Clippers, with Bomber, and the Clippers being fined $30 million, Bomber banned for a year, Lawrence Frank, the GM, banned for 6 months, 5 first-round draft picks sacrificed. The Clippers are now going to be the Clippers of old once again. Yeah. 19 wins, I'm seeing in Vegas for next year.
1: That's 19.
2: That's actually worse than I thought.
0: That's what I'm seeing. And
3: that's horrible.
0: Mr. Leonard, of course, he just signed a $115 million extension.
2: Jeez.
0: And
2: 115?
0: Hey, he didn't get the max, though. He didn't get the max. He left $7 million on the table.
2: 115 is crazy.
0: That's 2 years, $115 million, max extension. So my question to you, Sidney, is that what do we do? Bill Simmons wrote an interesting letter to the Clippers. Bill Simmons, of course, of The Ringer. And he read this on his podcast, and he pretty much sent this icy letter, this poison pen letter, demanding the Clippers let him out of his season ticket contract because, you know, it's a 5-year commitment for these season tickets at pretty significant expense. And then you find out the team is cheating so much so that the league pretty much gives its competitive death
2: this
0: penalty.
2: This is interesting.
0: So, I mean, it's kind of like one could argue that this is a fraud, that you committed, you know, fraud by circumventing the salary cap. Therefore, now the team is not competitive. Therefore, your season tickets are nowhere near worth what they would have been with a competitive team. What do you think should happen?
2: They got to grant that. And I feel like other people are going to follow suit. Like, obviously, this is the first time I'm hearing of it, but you're literally saying for the next 5 years, we're looking at 19 or less wins, and you want us to pack that stadium? I mean, it's the brand new stadium. It's nice, but come on. We could easily just be, I agree. He's got to get some kickback on that or something.
3: I know it's a new stadium. It's supposed to be state-of-the-art and all that. I haven't been to it. I've heard great things about it. But that's also on Bill Simmons for buying Clippers season tickets. Because
0: it should be noted that he's been a season ticket holder of the Clippers since 2005.
3: Oh, okay. Okay. So that makes
2: a
3: lot
2: of
3: sense.
2: So he's like a vet in it. But
3: yeah, and then he was definitely going to move over from crypto to this. And that stadium's supposed to – yeah, I wouldn't – because – it is fraud, so the contract would have to be void. They'd have to re-sign all of them, I would assume, because the competitive balance is going to be horrible.
2: They have to do something for the fans at this point.
3: And it's not like you could resell them.
2: Yeah. Well, and what are the diehards doing? Like, are they just like...
0: Well, to be fair to Mr. Simmons, he said that the reason everybody knows that he's a big Boston guy, big Celtics guy.
2: Yeah, that's where I thought he would have season tickets.
0: The reason is that he bought these tickets is because he loves the league and he just wants to see visiting teams come.
2: Yeah.
0: And it was far cheaper than Lakers tickets.
3: Yeah.
0: But Adam Silver was actually asked this at the podium when he was questioned by a reporter regarding the punishment of the Clippers, where they asked him, and I thought this was a really good pointed question to the commissioner. They said, "Are you not just punishing the fans? You know,
2: that's my point.
0: Draft picks." I mean, the fine, $30 million, Bomber can pay. The suspension, that's tough to swallow for Bomber, I'm sure, and Lawrence Frank as well. But the 5 draft picks, that seems excessive to me because that, if you're fining the Clippers $30 million, that's punishment to the Clippers. If you're suspending the management, that's, you know, seems sufficient punishment. But taking away these draft picks, I think, punishes the team, the players that didn't circumvent the salary cap, but also the fans as well.
2: I 100% agree with you. And, I mean, again, to me, Kawhi continues to go untouched in this whole situation. And then it also got brought to, like, not brought to my attention, but I guess also the times where he was just sitting out. Remember? Like, so Kawhi's a jerk, man.
3: You mean the load management king?
2: Yeah, like, the more that, like, this, it just gets worse and worse when you remember who he was before this and after. I'm like, oh, yeah, this guy's just been like, because I remember blatantly, he's like, "You're not going to force me to play." It's like, no, they are. That's why they've instituted this rule. But, yeah, I mean, I do feel bad for the fans, and I have no idea. You know, that's just a tough situation.
3: I can't believe Kawhi got an extension from Toronto.
2: Yeah, I mean,
3: he's not young. He hasn't played. He played a little bit. He was shooting a good 3 last year.
2: He had a decent postseason and a good last 2 games, and that was it from last year.
3: Yeah.
2: That was it.
3: Was he on like, the, do you know if he was on the last?
2: Because remember, he came back right before playoffs, and then I was mad because they played Golden State. And I was like, oh, so now he wants to suit up? Like, I was pissed. But, yeah, he had a decent series that year. But that's all he's done.
0: I feel that Toronto is pretty much the only team and city in the league that where he can probably go because he does
2: the
0: still,
2: legacy.
0: He's at the legacy. He's still beloved there because he brought the Raptors a championship. And that was one of the most exciting playoff in NBA finals I've ever seen.
2: That was mm-hmm. crazy. That shot?
0: That shot. That
2: The bounce around.
0: And so, I mean, obviously, this is pretty much the only place I think that he could go where he's not going to get booed all the time.
2: Oh, for sure. Yeah, because he went home, basically, even though he's from L.A. But, yeah.
0: So Uncle Dennis is out, of course.
2: Yeah, and, poor guy.
0: Sydney.
3: Not poor guy.
0: Sydney, you've probably been, you know, coaching at a super, super prestigious high school basketball team. And high school basketball now has become almost like pro sports with NIL and transfer and all that. You've probably encountered some Uncle Dennis's in your time,
2: Absolutely.
0: Too.
2: It's rife with them, and it's starting from the youngest age. Like, they're doing this at 7U, and, you know, these kids got Instagrams already. They have personal trainers. They're working out. They're paying, like, NBA trainers that kind of money to train their 7-year-old. At 7, all you need to be doing is playing at the YMCA and the rec center. That's it. And then you get a foundation, and then maybe when you hit, like, 13, 14, you can start moving up, like, a little bit, like, the year before high school. But outside of that, you know, it's not that serious. But again, parents want to see dollar signs when they see their kids.
0: So as, you know, a coach, Coach Sydney, of course, state championship winning coach, yeah, how do you deal with an Uncle Dennis? Because now with transfer, you can't just be like, we're banning Uncle Dennis from practice. Because Uncle Dennis is now going to take his daughter out of your school and transfer to, I don't know, over to Harvard Westlake or something like that, or to Loyola.
2: Yes.
0: So that must kind of be real tough as a coach to kind of have to deal with these egos of, you know, Uncle Dennis style parents who not only see their kids as the next, you know, LeBron James or the next Cheryl Swoops, but also they see those dollar signs, as you mentioned.
2: No, it's the most annoying thing. Because like you said, you kind of have to have, you want to give them a little bit of grace because you want the kid. So you're going to placate them a little bit. But then once they get on your nerves so bad, then you want to kind of bring the hammer down. They're like, all right, well, we're transferring. So, yeah, you got to kind of find the middle ground. But I think you have to really get to a point where you don't care. You don't care if the kid leaves.
0: Corey and I come from the culture of football. And in football, back what we played, and I'm sure Fred could, you know, has the same thing. You don't talk back to the coach. You don't question the playing time or the schemes or anything like that. And so now we're seeing that same paradigm enter into football, both in youth football and also college and pro, where these athletes can pretty much dictate the terms, go wherever they want with transfer. I mean, we've seen that extensively in college now. What do you think about that, Corey? I mean, your experience growing up playing competitive high school football and the kind of culture behind that, and now there's a whole new paradigm shift.
3: It's crazy. It got so crazy that the Congress has gotten into it, and they're making the whole act to try and put these parameters around the NIL and the transfer portal, because these kids, they just have a bad conversation. Oh, the coach yelled at me this one time. I'm out.
2: Yeah,
3: I already. And the crazy thing is, I've seen that they don't even have to pay the NIL back, depending on how they sign their contract. So these guys are getting 2 years, but they're only there for a year, and now they're switching from Duke to Miami because I got $7 more million. And I honestly, I don't care about them making money. I don't think they should be able to touch it for a while.
0: Oh, like it goes into like some sort of escrow account?
3: Yeah, because they're 17, 16, 18-year-olds,
2: yeah.
3: And no one needs $1 million at 18-year-olds. What is the biggest thing in like Hollywood and stuff like that? So these childhood stars, their parents take their money, and it's still the same thing. It's just money where it shouldn't be at that time. Touch it later.
2: Yeah.
3: Get your education. Get the scholarships. Keep going to college.
0: That's a really good point you mentioned, connecting Hollywood to NIL, because there are state laws here in California which say, you know, how much money a parent can spend off the kids when they make, you know, we've all heard the horror stories of child stars, Macaulay Culkin and others being robbed by their parents. And I'm sure we're going to see that happening as well.
2: Oh, yeah, for sure. Absolutely.
0: All right. Stick around, you guys. Man, if I had $1 million when I was 17 years old.
2: I want it now.
0: R.I.P. Mike G.
3: I might not be here today.
0: No. I'm in the graveyard. I'm in the graveyard or I'm in the penitentiary. All right, you guys. Stick around. We'll be right. The Fred Dreyer Show.
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0: All right, welcome back. You're listening to the Fret Jar Show, and I am just happy as a pig in poo-poo that I am able to sit in for Mr. Fred Dreyer, the Sultan of Safeties, the acting legend. I'm joined by the whole brain trust. I got the crew here, my squad. I got Corey Marino and Sydney Hubbard. Thank you so much for all of us listening around the country on all our terrestrial stations. Shout out to you guys. Shout out to our flagship station, AM 790 KABC, also Sports Byline, Sirius XM 217. 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Give us a like, subscribe, rate, and review. Corey, you mentioned this legislation pending in the United States Congress right now, championed by one Ted Cruz, Senator of Texas, regarding regulation of college sports when it comes to NILs and transfers. And, you know, this the focus of this show, the mission statement of this show is, as we said, we're not ripping and reading. We're talking about the politics of sport. And there's no better story to represent that paradigm than the United States Congress arguing, debating about athletics. Yeah. I mean, that's right in our wheelhouse right now. What's interesting to me, though, is that Tommy Tuberville, you might have heard of him. He was a college football coach, and now he's a United States senator. He wants an NIL cap. He wants a salary cap for NIL. Very interesting, because, of course, Mr. Tuberville is a dye-in-the-wool Republican, and the one thing I thought Republicans weren't for is for salary caps, because that's fixing the market. That's what we call communism.
1: Yeah.
0: So I think it's about a broader discussion about whether or not, and I think that people are slow to admit this, that college athletics, as much as we want to think like, ooh, rah, sis, boom, bah, I mean, that's pro stuff right there.
1: Yeah.
0: And so my whole thing is, it's like, no one was saying when Mark Zuckerberg invented Facebook at Harvard, no one like from Harvard, or no one for that matter for the United States government, was saying, hey, Mark Zuckerberg, while you're at Harvard, you invented this product that made you filthy rich. But you know what? We're going to take some of that money, as Corey maybe mentioned, putting that in an escrow account, or, you know, we're going to limit the amount of money you could make because, you know, he was at Harvard. He was using Harvard's network to develop this product, using some of their resources. But yet, everyone's like, good job, Mark Zuckerberg. You know, you're an entrepreneur. What's the difference? Convince me what the difference is between Mark Zuckerberg going to Harvard, starting a company in his dorm room, making a lot of money, to someone going to the University of Texas like Arch Manning, making the university a lot of money. I mean, Mark Zuckerberg didn't make Harvard money. He made himself money.
1: Yeah.
0: Now you have Arch Manning, who's making some money. I hear him on podcast reads all the time, too. He's making himself some money, and he's making the school oodles of money.
1: Tons.
0: So is there hypocrisy there, or am I being just crazy?
1: I don't know. I think it's a little bit of both. Yeah, like you said, he's also making the school money, and they're making money off his name. Is that different, though? Like, because it's not like there was Facebook merch being sold, you know? So I think there's something there to that, too, where they should get, like, students, athletes should get some kickback off, obviously, name, image, likeness. Whereas, like, with someone like Mark Zuckerberg, it was a product. But I guess people were using it. I don't know.
2: The only thing I would have to say is with the Zuckerberg part, is that that's a slippery slope, because then everything used on someone else's network. I don't own a network, like an internet network or anything. So anything could be used, like Verizon could have, if I use their Wi-Fi or anything, and I write a thesis to cure cancer, if I use their network, wouldn't they have some proprietary to it, because I worked under them, like same as he used Harvard's network? I don't know. I just feel like it would be a slippery slope that would. I'm surprised Harvard did they not take legal action about?
0: No, because it becomes an advertisement for their school. Look, you come to our college, we have all these smart people here.
1: Yeah.
0: You can collaborate with these other smart people and start these businesses.
1: Yeah. The only reason why he went to court is I think he cut some people out of that deal.
0: I just don't understand why Congress. I mean, I understand why politically, because there's a lot of people out there like, back in my day, you know, and so they can make political hay out of that. But this college athletics, big time college sports, is going to continue to make money. It has for a long time, and I think it's pretty. Most people would agree, and if you don't, that's fine. That these kids were exploited for a long time.
2: Yeah,
0: for a long time. I mean,
1: when you think about like the big names that weren't getting any money. And then even back in the day, there was like the college football video games. I don't know if they still have

0: Well, before it was, if you were to transfer, you'd have to sit out for a year.
1: Yes.
0: And that I thought that was actually a nice governing principle, because that way, if you are a top-tier athlete, you know that you need to,
2: you need to make something work.
0: You need to make something happen on the field. You need to get noticed.
2: Yes.
1: Well, and that would also detour a little bit, because that means the school will be signing you for, they'd have to sign you for a two-year NIL, and you would be sitting a whole year doing nothing for them. So they'd be paying you to sit on the bench, and if you both want to do that, that's up to you. That's your prerogative. But it definitely would take down a lot of the transfer portal. And what we've learned is that I think 7,000 athletes enter the transfer portal every year. And I think 2,000 every year don't even get to transfer to schools. And now they're just poop out of luck. And now they have to find new avenues back into school. They don't have their scholarships. They have to, like, reapply, which they're already too late for that semester. So it's gotten weird because they just opened up the gates with no rules or regulations. Now they're just like trying to corral the pigs, corral the chickens. They're all just fluttering around. So,
2: and I just don't the trickle down effect for me, because it's going to it's trickling down to high school. They're treating it like it's college, and then I know like two of my like former athletes are on UCLA football this year, but they're not suiting up because they got so many transfers to UCLA. So you're also ruining opportunities for like incoming freshmen to like play right away, because they're going to go with the older experience.
0: But an argument could be made, though, is that that's great, but they're on scholarship, though, right?
2: One is, and one was a walk-in.
0: Okay, so one's on scholarship. He's getting a UCLA education.
2: Yeah, let me preface this. The family was fine. They're not poor. It's a great family. Like, dad makes video games. Mom has a ton. Like, they're fine. He doesn't need the scholarship, but he got one. Exactly. He's getting a UCLA education.
0: Is this just an insoluble? Is this just a problem that there's no answer to?
1: Like, yeah,
2: kind of.
0: Is it one? Because when I think of when I read this legislation that Senator Cruz has proposed, there's nothing about coaches in there.
1: No.
0: And so, like, going back to the Lane Kiffin situation, like, Lane Kiffin.
1: Oh, so glad he lost.
0: Yeah, that was glorious. Did you see when Ole Miss? Yes. Yeah, look it up. Look it up. Yeah, Ole Miss, like, pointed at him as they ran out the field. It seems to me that, if Lane Kiffin shows up to your house and says, look, ma'am, you're talking to, this kid's mom, we're going to, take your son, we're going to mold him into a man, get him an NFL career, he's going to make generational wealth for you and your family. And then Lane Kiffin leaves.
1: And not even leaves halfway through the
0: season. Leaves halfway through the season.
1: Right before the playoffs.
0: And so you have, all these people yelling at these college athletes, we need to do something about the transfer portal. We need to do something about the NIL. This is absolutely out of control. But nothing about the coaches.
2: Yeah. No.
0: And so, because I understand that the argument against that would be like, well, you're not making an agreement with the coach. You're making an agreement with the school. But the coach wields so much power over your potential.
2: It's why you kind of go in some instances.
0: They're the ones that are selling you on the school, and they're the ones that are making promises to you.
2: Yeah,
1: yeah. The best coaches are like the best recruiters, that's always how it's been until now. NIL, they could just pay you. You don't even have to have the pizzazz, the talk, get the moms and dads on it.
0: So maybe they need to separate the recruiting process from the coaching staff. Maybe that should be left up to the university itself. If you have a dean of admissions going to some kid's house, saying, look at the football program, but also look at our great educational infrastructure we have
2: but
0: here,
2: some
0: too.
2: Some of these kids, they're not caring about
0: that's
2: that
0: the thing, though. So that's
2: they're
0: where
2: like, what?
0: That's where I think this isn't insoluble.
2: Right, yeah. Because some people are literally going to party and work under the coach. And then go to the NBA or NFL.
0: The way that higher education has evolved, where it went, like, before it was like, you go to, like, learn how to be an adult. But I think, in my view, it's job training.
1: Yeah.
0: You go there to get a degree and to learn how to enter the workforce. And so when they go against that, though, I don't know, maybe it isn't insoluble. All right, stick around. We'll be right back.
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0: All right, we are back. You're listening to the Sports Lounge, the Fred Dreyer Show. Fred, out on assignment. I am Mike Gary, joined by the Brain Trust, the whole squad, the whole crew. We got Sydney Hubbard, we got Corey Marino here. Thank you so much for spending some time with us. We really appreciate it. And now it's time to give Corey his day in the sun here. He's our senior sports correspondent with I guess you'd say he's got a PhD in NFL coverage. And so, of course, Mr. Fred Dreyer, the soul of safety, the acting legend, was a Rams legend for a long time as well. Let's check in on the state of the Rams. It was a little bit sketchy. Of course, they went to Australia. For some reason, the head coach decided that we're going to fly the day before.
1: Yeah.
0: And arrive in Australia all jet-lagged. You saw the bags under their eyes, you know, back hurting from sitting on the plane. Because I've done that flight.
2: Yeah.
0: Not
2: gnarly?
0: Fun.
1: No.
0: Not fun, especially if you're doing it in coach. Not
2: yeah,
0: fun. And these guys were like, you know, first class.
2: Chest.
0: However, they did bounce back last week against the Giants. Who we should note their quarterback, Jackson Dart, just revealed to have season-ending knee surgery. What did you think about the Rams bouncing back to beat the Giants 28-6 after that embarrassing performance in Australia?
1: It was embarrassing, and McVay came and owned it before this game. He said, sometime stupid coaches make stupid decisions, and I was
2: a
1: stupid coach that time. And it was dumb. I agree, it was dumb. Also, maybe if you had the youngest team in the league, you could have weathered that storm. But when your quarterback's pushing 43 and your wide receiver, Devontae Adams, is pushing like 35, and they're not young. They have the third oldest team in the league. So they looked tired and horrible. And I think the 49ers are just that good. But they came out. The Giants had beat the Cowboys in an upset the week before. And so it was going to be a nice Monday night Rams versus Giants in L.A. The stars are out. Jackson Dart. Really exciting. He goes, unfortunately, just goes to the medical tent now 50% of his games. And they have a young core with Malik Nabers, the Giants do, and Cam Scadaboo, the guy that likes to eat crayons and running his head into a wall. But unfortunately, in the beginning of the game, Jackson Dart goes down with a knee injury. Malik Nabers gets a shoulder injury. His shoulder pops out. They lose their left tackle and one of their DNs. And they're now playing the Rams, who were, before the 49er game, head over everybody else, saying that they're the Super Bowl favorites. And even though they lost Myles Garrett, they got Aaron Donald back.
0: How'd he look on the field?
1: So he looked
0: 2 years, nearly 2 years away from the game.
1: So he played 32 total snaps, and he had 18 pass rush snaps. He was double-teamed on 7 of them, and he had 1 QB pressure with 3 total tackles and 1 tackle for loss. And a lot of people are like, oh, he had a mediocre game, but this is exactly what they wanted for. When Myles Garrett comes back, this guy's going to get double team after double team, and no quarterback's going to be safe, and it's going to be disgusting.
2: Yeah.
1: And then the two old guys, Matt Stafford and Devontae Adams, came out and put on a show. Devontae Adams had his most career yards in a game with 195. Because Puka Nacua has something wrong with his, they think it's a sports hernia, but they're not really coming out and say it. He had 2 touchdowns. Stafford threw for 4 touchdowns with 327 yards. He looked like the last year when they were just dominating everybody. And one of my favorite stats that came from, so I'm a Broncos fan, so it kind of hits deep a little bit. But so in the last 2 Monday Night Football games, there have been 2 players. One, the first week, Kenneth Walker III, had 191 total yards. The opposing team, the Denver Broncos, had 176 total yards. So one person out-yarded a whole team. And yet, having that happen once is insane. The next week, Devontae Adams ended up with 195 yards, and the Giants had 182 yards. And so it was crazy Monday Night Football. You thought it was going to be somewhat of a game because Jameis Winston, he's a character. He usually just goes out there and throws 2 touchdowns, 2 picks, and they lose the game. And so it's a little exciting, but he was not throwing the touchdowns. It was just the picks today. And they're coming out and saying it's because this year he did not have an offseason as a backup quarterback should have to be prepared because the World Cup was happening. He was carrying around a goat half the time. He was doing all the he started like 3 new podcasts, so he was and he was in LA, I think, so I think he probably had meetings or something, so he was definitely not prepared, and it looked it. They only scored 6 points, and it was rough, but it's good for the Rams to look like that. The defense is going to be It's going to be formidable. And unfortunately, the Denver Broncos have to play them next week. So it's going to be a good game between them. But they're in Denver, which I can hope that the third oldest team cannot acclimate to the high altitude as fast. So we could maybe the. I hope they show up the day before.
0: So basically, brass tacks is that if for all those Rams fans that were panicking after the Australia loss, that's kind of an aberration. We're back on track.
1: Yeah. And they're never going to say it, but you couldn't even think that the Rams, with the team that they had, and they know that they got Aaron Donald back and Myles Garrett, they might, then no team is ever going to say it, but they might even just throw in that game. Why be there for a week away from your families in Australia? Why do all that when you could just go there, show up, get hit a little bit, and then come back and hopefully and your body didn't change that much. That science might really have happened. Like when you're coming back, it won't affect you for this week, which it didn't. But I don't know.
0: Okay. One thing I do want to talk about is that from last week's NFL weekend was the Patriots-Steelers game.
1: Mm.
0: We have to talk about Mr. Aaron Rodgers.
1: He is
0: not friend of the show. And Mr. Rodgers, he did take one of the most vicious hits I've ever seen pop right back up. Shout out to him. But then after the game, after this, they absolutely got destroyed by the Patriots 20-3. And after the game, Aaron Rodgers goes up to the press conference, sits at the podium, and rips Mike McCarthy and the Steelers' offensive coaching staff. Paraphrasing here, pretty much, you guys are terrible at calling plays.
1: Yes. So on that big sack that he took, where he got like sandwiched from behind and below, and it was rough. And he's 45, so yeah. That one's rough. Like I don't know how he got up, but the whole play. He barely got the playoff because the whole time he was telling his offensive linemen, each one like selectively, what to do. And so he confused them, and they didn't know what they're doing. And he's trying to tell everybody looking left and right. He's making his own play like backyard style, like Aaron Rodgers has always done. And then it doesn't work, and he almost dies. And they're like, and then the press conference, he's like, in his mind, he's like, I had to do that because you keep calling bad plays. And I was like, how about you just run the play and see if it's bad first?
2: Yeah.
1: I don't know. He's curmudgeon.
0: He's an insane man. This is like the week before last, he goes on a podcast, does like a 4-hour podcast appearance, talking about all of his like past relationships with celebrities, all of his like drug use
2: slammed
0: stories.
2: Everybody.
0: Yeah, and just put everybody's business down on Front Street. And then you mentioned, he's a Hall of Famer. He is going to the Hall of Fame.
1: Yeah. Oh, yeah.
0: I mean, he's one of the great arm talents of all time, but he's not one of the great arm talents at 45 years old. And he could get away with that stuff where he's like literally audibling three different plays in, changing the schemes and the stunts of their offensive line on the road and verbally at the line. But he doesn't not only have the arm strength he once did, but he can't scramble like he once used to.
1: No, he was always going.
0: Why is he still in the league?
1: I don't know, because I think 2 years ago he tears his Achilles when he was on the Jets, and then last year he comes back and he doesn't look good because he can't play like at 44. He shouldn't be able to play on a repaired Achilles.
2: And wasn't his recovery time like super fast too?
1: Yeah, it was
2: like it was unnaturally fast,
1: and it looked bad.
0: Well, it's because he knows so much about medicine and science.
2: Yeah.
1: Well, yes.
2: The fact that I was like, okay, I guess.
1: And so he looks bad. He comes back, and I think he's just like, I don't want to go out like that. I know my arm's good, so let's he. Told the Steelers, he's like, I got one more in me. And they go out and they get Michael Pittman, another old wide receiver who's hurt and hasn't played yet. And then they get his old head coach, and it's dumb. He just wanted one last hurrah. And the thing is, there's no way he wanted one of those parades that everybody does, the little tours, because no one likes him.
0: Yeah.
1: So no one would have done that for him. So I don't know what it was.
0: And it's not like this Pittsburgh team, was on the cusp of winning a Super Bowl anyways. I think if you look at, like, his peers from his NFL career, which would be Peyton Manning and Tom Brady. And
1: Brees.
0: And Drew Brees. And Drew Brees has settled into a nice role in the media. Tom Brady is out there also on the media and part owner of the Raiders, cursing on camera.
1: Yes. That was phenomenal.
0: And you have, my personal favorite and friend of the show, Mr. Peyton Manning, who's, doing the Manning cast with Omaha Productions and making really funny YouTube videos. And then now here you have, and all three of them are somewhat, maybe not so much Tom Brady, but the rest of them are pretty much beloved.
1: Mm-hmm.
0: And now you have Drew Brees has complete, or excuse me, now you have Aaron Rodgers, who's completely sullied his reputation, but yet continuing to be in the league and therefore continuing to be in the limelight. I think the reason he's still in the league is because he knows once he's retired, he's not going to have the kind of platforms on said podcasts or at that podium to talk crazy.
1: Yeah. He'll just be talking crazy to that imaginary
0: wife.
1: He's going
0: to be called into, like, George Norrie's show. He's going to be called into our show.
2: CRN.
0: And, like, doing 15 minutes.
1: If I hear him on Coast to Coast, I would laugh so hard.
0: I mean, that's pretty much become his wheelhouse now.
1: Did you see that DK Metcalf, one of the wide receivers for his team, he's like, he came on in the offseason, he's like, yeah, I listen to Rodgers a lot. He has a lot of smart conspiracy theories, and I believe him, a lot of them now. And I was like, he's just brainwashing these young kids.
2: Yeah.
1: And it's pretty funny. He has said he right after this year, he just wants to go, like, live in the woods and be secluded.
0: Yeah, of course he said that.
1: And I was like, all right, man. We saw you try to retire 14 times in a row for 14 years, and you – he's just always – he's
2: can't
1: had a chip on his shoulder, and then ever since the draft thing – He's just been angry at the world. And he just got angry at the Packers because they never drafted a wide receiver for him. The Packers were like, if Tom Brady could do it with no wide receivers and we're just going to build the defense, so can you. But he wasn't the same. And so he thinks he should have more championships. And he knows he's going to the Hall of Fame, but he thinks he should have a better legacy. And I bet he just wants to not go out.
0: Definitely, because after that Achilles injury on like week one with the Jets, I mean, because I believe everybody thought that if he made it through that season, he was going to retire after that.
1: Yeah.
0: And so this definitely seems like he's trying to write his own retirement legacy. You know who I think deserves some scorn here for the way that Aaron Rodgers has comported himself over his NFL career is Brett Favre. Because the story that is notorious. The story was that when in Green Bay, when Brett Favre got injured and he was getting late in his career, he was super mean to Aaron Rodgers.
1: Yeah, didn't help him at all.
0: Didn't help him at all, which is kind of common in the NFL.
1: Yeah,
0: I mean the same thing happened with Joe Montana and Steve Young. But I've never seen an athlete because Aaron Rodgers was a great player.
1: Yeah,
0: he was a great player, and I have yet to see a high-profile quarterback, something like him, solely his legacy and reputation based off not only his on-the-field play, but also what he's how he acts at the podium, and he just doesn't seem like a team player.
1: Yeah, the crazy thing about their career and life arc, they're very similar. They both went to the Packers. They both had crazy good cannon arms. They won. I think Favre got two. But they, or at least got to two. They both won. They've gotten MVPs. And then they drug out their retirements year after year. And then Green Bay hated them. And then eventually all sportsdom hated him because we're like, why are we talking about this? The third time he's just like, and then the crazy thing is they both end up going to the Jets, which is crazy. And that was just.
0: And then, Brett Favre had a little bit of issue with some camera phone photos.
1: Yes, and stealing money from colleges.
0: Or welfare funds.
2: Yep,
0: and volleyball teams. And you have Aaron Rodgers, who's like an Alex Jones guy. Mm-hmm. Wild.
1: Got immunized instead of.
0: Yes, you never really recovered from that.
1: Ayahuasca. Just great stuff.
0: Great stuff all around. But we do have some great quarterbacks in the league. I mean, Josh Allen, Joe Burrow, those guys are great. And so there is, an upcoming crop of guys that, have been actually media trained because they've, grown up with the media, grown up on internet culture. And so they're a little bit more sanguine, I think a little bit, smarter about the way that they conduct themselves in public. So shout out to those guys. We'll see moving forward. Be right back. Stay with us.
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0: All right, we are back, wrapping things up here in the Sports Lounge, the Fred Dreyer Show. I am Mike Airy, honored and privileged to be sitting in for Mr. Fred Dreyer. I have the brain trust here, the squad, the crew, Mr. Corey Marino, the coach, Sydney Hubbard. And, Sydney, you and I are, I know we might get some guff here from Lakers fans here in Los Angeles, or our KABC 790 listeners. We're big Warriors fans.
2: Yeah, absolutely.
0: Love the Warriors.
2: Of course.
0: Love those guys.
2: That's my squad.
0: That is my team, too. And Steph Curry, who's eligible for an extension, has said that,
2: he's not trying to say too much right now, but at the same time, I think he doesn't want to drag it out, but he's also dragging it out because I think it's up like right now. I think he can make a decision.
0: He is eligible for an extension for a similar extension in terms of money as Kawhi Leonard, based off how, his tenure in the league, his multiple MVP, so on and so forth. What do you think he's waiting for? I don't think he's, trying to hold out for max money.
2: No.
0: Do you think he's waiting to see what the Warriors do? And maybe him and the Warriors are in conversations, so maybe he can take a little bit less for a little bit more flexibility come free agent season.
2: I read that he was, trying to recruit Booker. So before
0: Devin
2: I read...
0: Booker, who's
2: yeah, Devin Booker,
0: Phoenix.
2: Yes. But before I heard that, I was like, just sign it because they said we're not doing anything. Like, the organization said this is a developmental year. Like, those are their words. So I was like, just take...
9: Gradual changes are coming about, but it's not going to really get cooler. That weak front pulling down the lower humidity, and we'll be enjoying what we can get from it. In the morning tomorrow, we'll start 60s North Shore, 70s South Shore. We'll return back to about 90-ish with a partly to mostly sunny afternoon and dry weather tomorrow. Friday, Saturday morning, 60s North Shore, 70s South Shore. The afternoons bring back highs under partly cloudy skies to the upper 80s. And then Sunday in the morning, 60s North, 70s South, partly cloudy skies to a high of about 90. 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
10: And by governments accountable to the people that they serve.
11: Computer scientist Joshua Bengio says there are three global threats from AI.
12: First, catastrophic misuse, for example, by terrorists. Second, power concentration. And third, loss of control of AI.
11: Bengio says the warnings are not a marketing stunt. I'm Ed Donahue.
13: Ukrainian President Volodymyr Zelensky urged the world's leaders Wednesday to keep choking Russia's revenues and impede its war efforts. Zelensky says easing sanctions on Russia will not help end the war in his country.
14: It may make life more comfortable for rich Russians, but it also gives the war more time for Putin to send poor people into the kill zone. So Russia's revenues must remain a target.
13: President Trump has welcomed Chinese President Xi Jinping to the United States today. Trump's decision to greet Xi's Wednesday arrival at Joint Base Andrews just outside Washington rather than